0: Welcome to the program. Welcome to Dork Uncorked for another day. My name is Ryan, and his name is no longer allowed in this country because of counter tariffs. No, he's the Dork Uncorked. He's, of course, allowed here. There's no ban on Rod. Rod Phillips, the Dork Uncorked. You're listening to Dork Uncorked. This is a show where Rod and I talk about wine, in theory, but we also talk about how wine is a wonderful lens into so many other things, like interprovincial trade barriers and international economies and tariffs and, trade tensions. It's a window into so many worlds, Rod.
1: It is. It is. And, you know, it's not just what we're living through now. It has been the case for centuries, like literally millennia. You know, and one of the things that always attracted me into the industry was how wine brought people together. You know, often it would be, you know, if you're dealing with the local magistrate, you'd be sitting down and you'd probably have, you know, if depending on where you are, you may be having a beer or whatever it is, but it was just a part of the social interaction. You know, think of how important wine is to like the age old cultures in Italy, France, Spain, Portugal. You know, the afternoon would come by and of course you'd have, you know, have wine, but you wouldn't be doing it alone. You know, these are all the, and so it brings in these contexts of, or these, textures of interprovincial trade, international trade, all of these things, but it's also, right down to brass tacks, right down to how do people interact with each other.
0: Well, there's been an escalation in all of this because the U.S. is now banning alcohol imports, for the most part, I understand, from Canada. Yeah. It's a response to the fact that Canada has pulled, a while ago, U.S. booze from many liquor store shelves. Not all, but many. Anyway, so we're going to do the Dork Uncorked lens on this because Rod deals with all of this stuff in his day job, which is, you know, not just being a radio host here talking about wine reviews on this station. You do work in this.
1: I wish.
0: Yeah. I think it'll be a fascinating thing because I feel like this is a tale of many different stories. Because myself, I've talked to the BC wine industry folks in my other job as a CFAX Radio Morning Show host, and you get one story from them about what this could mean. But then there's other things that aren't just the BC wine industry. I mean, we might be focused on that pretty heavily here, but, you know, what if you make Crown Royal? There's an object that gets sold pretty heavily into places like the United States. So it's going to, the effect of this will differ depending on what industry or what part of the booze industry you're in. So we're going to go over all that in a few moments. But first, before we get to anything else and all of that serious, heavy content, I have a different thing I need to follow up with about, Rod.
1: Sure.
0: Because
1: fire away.
0: When we last spoke here on this very program last week, you were about to embark on your very first NFL fantasy football draft.
1: Yeah.
0: And we discussed what would be the correct wine pairing for an NFL fantasy football draft. What did you end up bringing and how did it go? And then I'll ask about your team too, but you know, the wine starting with that.
1: Sure. It was funny. One of the members that, you know, one of the people who was going to be there, sent me a text, I guess, a couple hours before and said, I've got about a dozen wines that I'm bringing.
0: Oh,
1: a dozen. Yeah. And I'm like, oh my God, maybe I read this whole thing the wrong way. Maybe like, is there a requirement somehow? Like after you choose your or draft your person, you have to take a drink or something.
0: Is it a drinking game? What is this?
1: Exactly. Well, wow. This is crazy. But anyway, like last week, what I suggested was I wanted to take something that was a bit of a spectacle. So in other words, visually, it had, you know, the bottle needed to have some weight because I was going to slam it down on the counter.
0: Intimidate all of your opponents. Yeah,
1: that's right. Exactly. And the labeling, like I mentioned, you know, I wanted something that had, was just more than just a label. I wanted to have something, on it. And in this case, it has literally a snippet of a vine. And so the other part I wanted was something that was that a wine that had a little bit more richness to it. So in other words, you know, if you think of NFL football, you think of huge people bashing into each other. So this wine needed to have some weight. It needed to have some strength. And dare I say, it needed to have some masculinity to it. So some savory notes in it.
0: Yeah.
1: And so the wine I took was the Zaccagnini Montepulciano d'Abruzzo.
0: It has a little vine on the outside. Spectacle.
1: That's right. Yeah, yeah. Spectacle. It's in a, what they call a Burgundy or a slope shoulder bottle, but it's a little thicker of a bottle.
0: So it's intimidating when you slam it on the
1: absolutely,
0: table.
1: Absolutely. Absolutely.
0: Maybe so, slightly masculine flavors.
1: That's right. The aromatics were there, all the whole thing. So it paired very well. it paired very well. Although I was, you know, quite intimidated by the fact that I, you know, was I supposed to be bringing in another case of wine, another 12 bottles of wine? The whole event turned out to be really fun. Because about half of the people there, and this is primarily a family pool, if you will, half of us don't follow the NFL, so we don't really know all the details or even how to do a fantasy football thing. But the other half, they knew, like my nephew, he knew every college that every player played at. If they were on injured reserve and if they were, you know, likely to play in the first weeks or, you know, he knew when each team's bye weeks were so that they wouldn't, those players wouldn't be gaining you any points or anyway. So it was a real fun kind of contrast, between all that. But yeah, the Zaccagnini multiple channel did work out well.
0: How did your team end up looking?
1: Well, you know, the pitchers look nice. Clearly this is like, it's a big deal. We did it through an ESPN app and this app had so much data, even to the point whereby you could just click auto pick and it would automatically pick a player for you from all the people in the draft that hadn't been picked in that particular pool that you were in. So, you could have done that. I didn't do that. But at the end of it, ESPN sends you an email grading your picks.
0: What was your grade?
1: My grade was C.
0: Oh, no.
1: It was elite, but it wasn't D and it wasn't F.
0: Yeah. Could have been
1: but
0: worse,
1: it was
0: I
1: a,
0: guess.
1: It was a C. And what's interesting is one of the other elements here is that my niece is the one who lost last year, and whoever loses in the year is who has to host the draft the following year. So she hosted. She and my two nephews both got A's in their. On their picks, and I'm going, this will be really interesting to see how this turns out.
0: But and now, when you beat them, man, is that going to feel good?
1: Exactly what my thought was. It's like, you know, okay, you know, here's random Joe playing. So I got to say that you know, this coming weekend is the first weekend of the NFL, and I honestly, I'm a little bit more intrigued. Because now I've got a vested interest, right?
0: So. You got money riding on it.
1: That's $20.
0: Well, thank you for, I know our listeners were waiting. That was the thing all week long. They've been waiting to hear what was the update? How did the team do? You got a C grade team. Let's see how it does. And I'm glad the wine worked out at least. That we do know. That was
1: That was a good takeaway.
0: Thanks for that. Now, main topic today. So this is one of the big things we want to talk about. BC's wine and beer industries finding themselves caught up in the growing trade dispute between Canada and the U.S. So we started the week with more escalation. Canada launched its counter tariffs on the U.S. in the ongoing trade dispute. They'd already been announced, but they went into effect. And then in response to that, U.S. President Donald Trump proposed several more countermeasures tantrums. To the countermeasures. Mm-hmm. It's, I don't know, as we punch back and forth. And one of the things there was a proposal to ban several Canadian imports like some beer and wine products from entering the market. Now, how big of a deal is this? There's lots of different ways to explore this and to look at this. So we wanted to do that coming up as we get into our next topic. So that just sort of like sets the scene. Rod, I'd love to hear how this is going from your side of things and talk about how this will affect different industries differently. You know, wineries in BC might be feeling this very differently than big distilleries on the prairies. So we'll do that topic right after the break. Stand by.
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0: U.S.-Canada trade dispute now dragging the Canadian booze industry into it, and we wanted to get to that next on Dork Uncorked. Rod, this is a very different story depending on who you talk to, so I want to get your take first off. What did you think of when you heard that the U.S. was now escalating to stop certain Canadian imports of some beer and wine and other alcohols?
1: Yeah, you're probably asking my professional opinion versus my personal opinion.
0: Let's just say professional first, and feel free to jump in on the personal after.
1: You know, I thought it would, you know, given how important during the initial trade talks, how important getting American booze back into the Canadian market was to the Americans, to the American negotiators. It didn't seem like there was unpredictable that this was going to happen, right? That there was going to be, you know, a tantrum in the Oval Office, and that was going to result in a ban of some sort. And I got to say, you know, like, and maybe I'm always a glass half full kind of person, that I think that what this could hopefully do is shine some more light on some of the changes that we need to make nationally within Canada about interprovincial trade. Is that if we can't, one of the key things to a lot of the distillers anyway, most, you know, to like the Crown Royals and the Canadian Clubs and the Weisers, is how much they would ship to the U.S. So this is a big hit to them. It's not so like in terms of overall volume, it's not that big of a hit to a lot of the BC wineries, distilleries, and the breweries. Because for the most part, any trade that they were doing in the U.S. was either going down the coast or along border states. So it wasn't, you're not going to find the Tinhorn Creek Pinot Gris in Tennessee. You wouldn't find it there. But you would find it, say, in Idaho or Minnesota or Michigan, and certainly in Washington State. So there is going to be some volume that isn't going to be dedicated that way. That has to be refocused. That volume still needs to be consumed. Like that's the whole point of being in the business. So that will lead to either a greater focus on expanding the share, what we call in the business a share of wallet and the share of shelf here in BC. So for stores here in BC and restaurants, the idea is to stock more of the and promote more. So you're getting more turnover of BC products that way. But for the, I'm hopeful that if you think of, say, somebody like Weisers or Crown Royal, that, you know, it's not going to be easy to replace that volume that goes down to the U.S. It's really not
0: going
1: to be easy.
0: Those are the ones that I'm thinking about the most, because just back to the B.C. one, I did speak to Jeff Ginyard. He represents the B.C. Wine growers. The Wine Growers of B.C. is the official name. He's the CEO. And we spoke to him about, hey, you know, how does this affect things? And he kind of mentioned that for B.C. wineries, it's going to suck. Like they have been trying to build connections with U.S. Retailers, and they are going to see a setback there for sure. But the majority of what they sell is to BC or, you know, Canadian markets, not to the Americans. Like it's going to be bad, but it's not like a devastating thing because they sell most of their stuff here. So that's their point of view. Although I was reading, just because I've been reading some different coverage, like we spoke to Jeff Ginyard, so did CTV, so there's some coverage out there. Global News, they spoke to a different winery, though, called Lightning Rock in Summerland. Yep. And they said that they actually had a fairly big sales amount in the U.S. They sold about 500 cases of wine into the U.S. each year. So, like, they are going to feel it. They said that's a lot of money that they're going to lose out. And we've been talking about Summerland on the show about how they've already been kind of kicked because of other things like the fires. And now even if it's not the majority of their sales, it's still enough, 500 cases, that it'll hurt on top of everything else. So that's another side of it, too, is that even if it's not a huge impact, even a little bit of an impact for an industry that's already been taking a bunch of body blows, I mean, that's going to be a bad thing.
1: Yeah. And, you know, the Lightning Rock one is really quite interesting, because when they he was the proprietor there, he was part of the media frenzy when it came, when the recent announcement about interprovincial trade happened. And he made the point that it is still, regardless of the D2C stuff that we can, you know, that they're now allowed to do into eight other provinces, the biggest export market that they have is the U.S. because it's cheaper to go south than it is to go east. So it's because of all the barriers that happen between the provinces. So his point was, you know, the D2C thing is nice, but we need to have a better wholesale relationship with the rest of Canada so that it's actually cheaper to sell B2B within Canada than it is to sell to the U.S. So I can see whereby his point is well taken, that that's a big chunk, like 500 cases to a relatively, you know, a small production winery, and small production being under 5,000 cases. Where do you find that? Where do you find that revenue, coming back? And that's where I think the most interesting thing that is going to happen is there's going to be a greater focus on the local market, as I mentioned, to suck up that extra volume. There's also going to be probably a renewed focus, on interprovincial trade, but at the wholesale level, because this is where, consider Canada or the rest of Canada as being nine other states, much like the U.S., much like any other, country, like in, send it to the UK, EU, send it to Asia, all that kind of stuff. Those are all essentially the same markets. You got to go through the same processes, in terms of getting those relationships established. So what makes the most sense and the easiest sense, which would have a cost advantage, if you will, because it's a lot easier to ship to Alberta or Ontario or Nova Scotia than it is to Korea or China or what have you. So what barriers are in place in Canada that make it more expensive than doing that? So that's where the opportunity is. That is what's, foreshadowing here, is what is going to happen on a wholesale level within Canada, because all costs considered, it should be cheaper, and it is cheaper to do business within Canada, but it's not because of the interprovincial barriers that exist.
0: Yeah, another reminder of that for sure, as we explore how the latest tariff spat is affecting the booze industry with a big escalation with the U.S. banning some imports. But you know what else I was reading is there's another huge concern here when it comes to the tariff war, and it's not bans on the U.S. bringing in Canadian booze or American or Canadian stores selling American booze. It's actually to do with the aluminum can.
1: Yes. Yeah.
0: Let's talk about that. Just as a reminder that this is one of the big things facing more of the beer industry. Like, this doesn't affect the wineries as much, but on how it affects the beer industry. Here's how it's explained to me. So we're Canada. Even here in BC, we produce a lot of aluminum mined here. But then we take that raw product and it crosses the border into the United States, where they have all the machines to turn it into aluminum cans. And then it goes back over the border to Canada for beer to go into it. And each time it crosses that border right now in this trade war, there are these huge tariffs. There's the tariff, the one way, the raw stuff going down. I think, I'm just trying to look at my notes here, I believe the U.S. has imposed, it's a 50% tariff. Yeah. So like that raw metal coming in, it's 50% tariff to go into there. Then Canada has recently matched the U.S. by doubling our counter tariff up to 50%. So now when the cans come back, there's a 50% tariff. So the both ways, it just keeps jumping. And if you're the beer industry, no matter who you are and where in the country you are, you got to face that, because apparently we just don't have the infrastructure in Canada at the moment, at least, to make the cans, right?
1: Yeah, and this is, it's a very, very good point, because if you can't put it in a vessel for consumers to purchase and enjoy, then you can't sell your beer, right? It's just that easy. It's not as if you can walk around with a handful of beer, right? So you can't go to Bulk Barn and just scoop out a bunch of beer into a plastic bag and say, off you go. So it is critical but I think one of the interesting things, and it's something that has been, I know that people have looked into, what does it take to refine aluminum into cans and have that industry here. Like, if you were to say, even if it was based right in the smack dab of the middle of the country, right on the Saskatchewan Manitoba border, what would it take? Like, what's the cost, and how, would cans therefore be less expensive? Would we end up being a net exporter of aluminum cans? Because right now the only other option is to go to China, right? That's the only other place that you can buy cans. And to make that supply chain change in such a short order, that in itself becomes costly. So
0: I guess that's the thing about all this too is, yes, wouldn't it be nice if we could build a bunch of processing plants to make cans, but that takes time and money. And
1: it does.
0: In the meantime, it's affecting costs right now.
1: And the thing is, because this whole trade war is resting on unpredictability, anybody who's going to make the capital investment to build a facility to process cans is looking at that going, well, it's going to take me a year or two minimum to get set up. It's going to take me a whole bunch of capital to get started. And then Trump might be out of office, or the tariffs may go away. And
0: then all of a sudden there's cheap American cans you're competing against that are going to sink your business. It makes sense that we're not doing this, as much as I think, me as just a Canadian facing this loves the idea of like, well, you know, who needs the Americans? Let's make our own cans. But yeah, I get that it's a bit more complicated than that in this uncertain world. Okay. Exploring a U.S.-Canada trade and how it affects booze through the lens of alcohol. Understanding the trade war. We got to take our next break here, Rod, but let's keep following up on this. We did mention that you had a professional and a personal opinion. Maybe your personal opinion comes out next. And who knows, maybe we'll even talk about a wine eventually. That could happen.
1: Yeah, we could do that too.
0: We could do that too. Okay, well, let's do that. We're going to take our break here. Back in a moment on Dork Uncorked.
11: Now this update from the Canadian press. U.S. President Donald Trump is placing Canada and Iran in the same category, saying both countries are eager to reach a deal with the United States. Trump believes that Canada is after a deal and says it could happen at any time, just as his administration is trying to reach a new agreement with Iran to end the war in the Middle East. Iraq is investigating a drone attack on a key Saudi oil pipeline after the government confirmed the strike originated from Iraqi territory. Iraq has dismissed two senior officials over the incident, while Saudi Arabia has now shut down the east-west pipeline as a precaution and says it will hold off on retaliation as Baghdad takes time to investigate. Prime Minister Mark Carney is welcoming investors to a large conference of investment in Toronto next week as he seeks much-needed capital for his economic agenda. Hundreds of global and domestic investors with trillions of dollars in assets under management will descend on downtown Toronto on Monday and Tuesday for Canada's first-ever National Investment Summit. From the Canadian Press, I'm John Kennedy.
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0: You're listening to Dork Uncorked, where we're talking all about, yet again, international trade instead of wine. But no, through the lens of wine and beer and aluminum cans and all of that. And Rod, you mentioned earlier when I asked you, what do you think about the latest, which is the U.S. Banning imports of some Canadian alcohol, quite a bit of alcohol. You mentioned you had a personal and a professional opinion. We've dealt with the professional. What's your personal thought? Give me your take on this.
1: Sure. My personal opinion is that Trump is, I don't know how the Americans can say that how anybody in the U.S. can say that they want him to continue to be president. I just, like, it just boggles the mind. You know, it really seems to be that he can be swayed based on who is last in the Oval Office about what the next steps are, right? I don't know. It seems like all of this is just one giant tantrum. It's one giant tantrum. So really, I think the quest here is how do we get him onto something else? Like how, you know, let's get him focused back on to the Epstein files. like let's get him, you know, as far away from, you know, trade negotiations as physically possible and get him focused on, you know, the Epstein files or something else. Like,
0: why don't you design your ballroom? That's less disruptive to my life.
1: Exactly. You know, go do some, well, it's still not, you know, it's going to be negatively affecting because, you know, much like our prime minister, our premier, our mayors, we're asking these leaders to be focused on making, improving our lives, not making it harder, not making it more costly, but improving our lives. So yeah, this is just yet another thing in a long list of things that seems to only ingratiate his narcissism and does not do anything for anybody, regardless of what country you live in. Right. It's just, it's crazy. Yeah.
0: All right. Thank you for the personal take. there's something I haven't gotten into yet, and that is we've been talking about the U.S. banning the import of some Canadian alcohol. Just for the record, and correct me if I'm wrong, let's actually just discuss the specifics of what's happening here, because we haven't actually done that yet. So this U.S. retaliatory ban that the Trump administration is launching would affect, like we've talked about, things like wine and beer, but also spirits like, you know, Crown Royal. We used as an example of whiskey, but anything else in the hard liquor thing. There is an exception, though. So this is only for kind of like the regular package products, I guess, bulk shipments of certain whiskeys, liqueurs, beer. Like, I guess if we've got a big plant that's just making a big bulk generic batch of something and we ship it to some other supplier in the U.S. and then they package it themselves over there, I guess those can be exempt. It does happen in the liquor industry, right? Like, you know, even wine, a giant container of just bulk wine from South America comes up and a Canadian winery sticks it in a bottle and puts a label on it. I guess that kind of stuff going the other way to the U.S. is not as affected.
1: Oh, sure. Yeah. And if you were to go through like Trader Joe's or Costco or Walmart, you'd probably find Canadian whiskey. As a Canadian, you'd look at it and go, I have no idea what that brand is. Like, I've never seen that before. And that's likely, you know, a local bottler has brought it in and rebottled it. And to be honest, I don't know that Crown Royal or Weiser's is not done that same way.
0: So who knows? Yeah, maybe they got a way around it. I don't know.
1: Yeah, yeah. Yeah, because it would be cheaper. It's, you know, it's fairly expensive to ship glass, right? Because of the weight. So it'd be cheaper to send a 5,000 liter bladder of whiskey and of Crown Royal, have it bottled down there.
0: I know that's getting into nitty gritty stuff, but I just thought it was interesting to look at actually when we mention U.S. ban on Canadian booze, what are we actually talking about? That's a bit more of the specifics of it. Just like for us. They are going to allow stores to, you know, get through their existing stock of any Canadian booze on their shelves before they're not allowed to bring any of those bottles back. And, so that's happening too.
1: I'm going to throw this out there because, every time I haven't been to the U.S. In a couple of years, and that is completely coincidental with Trump's election. So every store that I've been into down there, the U.S. section, like the California section, dominates the shelf. So anywhere between 85 to 90% of the shelf space is dedicated to U.S. products. And that's beer, wine, spirits, all of that. Import is the balance. And of that, the biggest countries of origin are Australia, New Zealand, France, and Italy. And to some extent, Spain would be, it'd be easy to throw that in there. Chile, Argentina, you know, New Zealand, you know, a bunch of these are not as prominent on the U.S. shelves. A fraction of the shelf, if there is a shelf space dedicated, it'd be tiny to Canadian products. So I don't think a U.S. consumer is going to notice that one shelf facing of Canadian Pinot Gris or Canadian whiskey is gone. Like, I just don't see that they're going to recognize that because it's just such a small percentage of the shelf space anyway.
0: Yeah. Okay.
1: Yeah.
0: There we go. I got another one as we do.
1: Yeah, let's roll.
0: I got another story to talk about here. Same vein. This is U.S.-Canada trade relations as told through the lens of alcohol. Did you see in your news headlines the uproar caused by Japanese brewer Sapporo?
1: Yeah.
0: Reportedly, because of all of this, shifting production of some of their brewing from Canada to the U.S. Did you see any of those headlines?
1: Yes. Yes, I did. Yes, I did.
0: So now I got a clarification for you, because it was actually interesting, because I saw those headlines initially too, a few days ago. And mostly what I saw was angry people on social media commenting on it.
1: Mm-hmm.
0: So it really took on a life.
1: Is there anybody else on social media

0: tomorrow. Which also, by the way, also owns Sleeman Brewing and Unibrew and a bunch of others. So they're a big conglomerate that owns a bunch of the Canadian breweries. So they, reacting to these reports, wanted to clarify that the story wasn't right. So for anybody else who heard that uproar like I did, I just want to give you their take on it. So they clarified that they are not considering relocating their brewing out of Canada into the U.S. They are potentially considering moving some of their non-alcoholic beer brewing from Canada to the U.S. And as they described it, that is 0.5% of their output.
1: Yeah.
0: So they're thinking of taking 0.5% of what they do into the U.S. Because right now, they, I guess the non-alcoholic Sapporo beer is all made in Canada and then moved into the United States. So they might just shift that to the United States to get rid of the get around all of the stuff we've just been talking about. But the fact that, and they haven't even made that decision apparently, like that's not even finalized. They are considering doing that. But the word of that sort of got onto the internet, got spun out of control and suddenly became online. Sapporo's moving its brewing out of Canada, which got people very upset. So I thought I'd just kind of clarify because I thought that was interesting to see that viral story and then the corrections that had to be issued because of it.
2: Yeah, I think the most fascinating part to me about that was people's reaction immediately, because I had the same kind of reaction.
0: Very
2: hey,
0: visceral.
2: Sapporo, fine.
0: I'll never drink your products again thing. Yeah.
2: And number one, how many people thought that knew that Sapporo was being brewed here and not in Japan and being shipped over?
0: Yeah.
2: Number two, okay. Fine. I don't drink a lot of Sapporo beer anyway, but now I'm not. because of this. And then the other thing is, it's to me, it's like a purely business decision, because non-elk is different than elk, right? It's not regulated the same way. So in many ways, the reason why you would want to be closer to your, the U.S. grocery category is 50 times larger than it is in B.C. or in Canada. So therefore, you would want to be, the opportunity is giant in the U.S. So why not do it there? Because the brewing process isn't, it's not that complex. You don't have to go through all the regulation and the excise and, record every single ounce so that, the tax people can see how you should be taxed. None of that happens. It doesn't have to go through a specific three-tiered system. You just go knocking on the door of the local grocery store and say, hey, would you like to carry my product? That's it.
0: Yeah.
2: So I can see why they would want to be there, right, as opposed to doing it here and shipping it across. Because all of a sudden, to your point, the cans, all that kind of stuff, all of a sudden their product just became a lot more expensive and therefore not as competitive in the grocery market.
0: Yeah. Okay. There you go. Sapporo was another headline out of this week that I thought was interesting. Have we done it all? Is there anything else I'm missing in all of this? I know this has been a very serious show. We've done a lot of serious business here, but is there anything we're missing out of all that?
2: I think if we were to ask the listeners, they would go, please stop.
0: Stop. No more. Well, did you drink any good wines recently?
2: I've been suffering from this flu that has been lagging or, hanging on, lingering is the word I was looking for, has been lingering. So I can't say that I have. I had the multiple channel, as I mentioned. That was, that was quite delicious. I did try the Poplar Grove Rosé, which I thought was really good. It's more of a French style rosé. So in other words, a French style. Let me unpack that a little bit. So one of the other wines that was brought to the table is called Saintly Rosé. And Saintly Rosé is a BC wine. Poplar Grove is as well. It is made to fit the category of drinker who is just having a glass of wine in the evening, not necessarily compared with food. Because one of the interesting elements is how you talked about Côte Moss?
0: Did some rosé on the last show where I had a Côte Moss rosé, which is from the south of France, and a Le Ville Ferme rosé, also from the south of France, same region, similar price point, but you know, one of them was definitely

0: much more of a food wine, had a bit more body to it, which wasn't as good if you're having it by itself. But as soon as you added food, the one that had this bit more like depth, bit more acidity, a bit more, you know, of a backbone to it, all of a sudden just shined. It was amazing. And the Cote Moss, which was better by itself, was just a really light, refreshing wine all by itself, just completely fell apart and couldn't stand up to food. It was really interesting to see that contrast of one being better in a certain context.
1: And that's exactly what happened between Poplar Grove and Saintly. So Saintly is designed for that. You're just having a glass of wine in the evening, you know, not associated with food. And it does a fine job within that. It's got a little bit more residual sugar. It's a little bit easier to, it's a little bit more enjoyable at that level. The Poplar Grove was made to be food-wise. As, you know, you're going to order it with dinner and or lunch or whatever it is. And it shone with food, right? It really came out with food. So those would be two in addition to the multiple channel that I tried. Poplar Grove, you know, the really interesting thing is the color of it was really quite dark. Like it was, which reminded me of a few weeks back, we went to the Courtney Room with friends of ours that we were celebrating their 30th anniversary. And we had, I suggested we have a couple of glasses of rosé. And the rosé that they said they had, you know, they brought to the table. And the guy says, we don't know if we should be categorizing this as rosé or chilled white wine or chilled red wine.
0: Because it's so dark.
1: It was so dark. It was so dark. It was what's called a Cerusolo, which is an Italian rosé style, often made in Montepulciano, but you can make it pretty much anywhere. But it is a very dark style. It's like this literally in the glass. You would be forgiven if you said, oh, your white wine is chilled or your red wine is chilled. And that's what the Poplar Grove has, that same kind of color to it. It's a very dark rosé, but ideally for food. So we had a bunch of charcuterie, we had, you know, olives, various cheeses. The Poplar Grove went perfectly with that. The Saintly fell apart with food, whereas on its own, Saintly was great.
0: I love that. Actually, that's really great that we've had a couple of these rosé reviews and discovering which ones are the food rosés and which ones are just the patio by themselves rosés. I think this is highly useful, and we're reviewing a wine. Look at that. We really saved this. We pulled this back from the brink of being too serious, and we've given a good old-fashioned wine review.
1: Yeah, we've done it. And the thing is that it works for whites. It works for reds. It's the same principle. And I think maybe my pick of the week is something that I have tried recently. It's a little bit more expensive. I've mentioned it before, but man, it just has so much going on, and it worked with all by itself, and it worked with food.
0: How is that for a segue? We're going to do the pick of the week next on Dork Uncorked. It's a wine that Rod is recommending that has outperformed its price. Great bang for the buck in the bottle. And his weekly recommendation is next.
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0: You are listening to Dork Uncorked with me, Ryan, with him, Rod Phillips, the Dork Uncorked, and we've reached nearly the end of the show. But before we get to the end, we need to do the pick of the week, where Rod brings us his weekly review and recommendation for something that is a great wine for usually under $20, although that's getting harder. Sometimes we're breaking that boundary a little bit, but there you go. With those parameters, what's this week's pick of the week, Rod?
1: Well, I am going to break the rule, the $20 rule. Yeah.
0: That's why I was kind of like, it shouldn't be too hard and fast if that is a talk
1: about. Yeah. And I guess the thing is that if it really does over deliver, regardless of the price, we should be considering it. It's just maybe not as approachable for every, listener in the audience. But, this is a wine that I mentioned a little while ago. And, you know, in reference to what we just talked about with, you know, whether it's food wine or sipping wine, this wine could be done either way. And it was so interesting. So we've also talked about hedonistic wines versus cerebral wines. This wine was so interesting that literally when I had it, it was with a group of people, most of which, wine is just, something that they enjoy every so often. They're not as into it as I am. So I'm the only, I'll call it, venophile in this moment. And everybody said the same thing. Wow, this is a really interesting wine. It's got all sorts of, I don't know how to describe it, but it's got all these other elements to it that I'm really enjoying, but I don't know how to phrase it. And so to me, that meant that this wine was, it punched over its weight. It brought everybody together. It really grabbed people's attention. Not only did they enjoy it, but they also wanted to know a little bit more about it. One of the reasons why its value is, in my opinion, so much higher than the price is because if I were to get that same kind of taste profile, if I were looking for the same texture, the same weight, the same aromatics, I'd have to be looking at a region in the south of France, in the Rhône Valley, called Rôti, Côte Rôti. And Côte Rôtie wines average $80, $90 a bottle. So this is why a lot of the people I was sitting with had no idea these flavors were even possible in wine, because they're not, you know, likely to, you know, on a Tuesday night, try a $90 Côte Rôtie. So this particular wine, it did all that. It got people interested. It got people talking. It was hedonistic and cerebral. It was good for food. It was good on its own. And it's $24. So it's not a big reach over the $20 range, but it is over the $20 range. And easily I would pay $35, $40 for this wine. Wow. So therefore it may be just a special occasion wine. But it is, you know, I don't know how much there is in the market, but right now you can get it. I think it's only available at government stores, but it's $24.99 and the name of it is Mojo. That's easy to remember,
0: Mojo.
1: Right? Mojo. Mojo. Okay. McLaren Vale Shiraz, and you'll find it in the Australian category at $25.
0: Australia Mojo. That's a good, simple name to remember. That sticks with
1: you. Yeah, exactly. And the label sticks out too. Like it's, I think like a reddish orange and then yellow lettering on it. So it's really not that hard to find.
0: Okay. Mojo from Australia. And sorry, did you say this? Is it available pretty much everywhere, or do you have to go to any particular stores?
1: I found it at government stores. So okay. I can't remember if it's only available in government stores or not, but.
0: But at least, you know, save that BC liquor stores.
1: Yeah.
0: You'll find that one there. Mojo is the pick of the week from Rod Phillips, Mr. NFL fantasy team himself.
1: Yes, exactly. I'll report back next week how the first week went for me.
0: We should just have a whole segment on the show, which is just how's the C team doing?
1: Exactly.
0: We'll get there. Yeah. All right. There you go. Thank you so much for joining us, making us a part of your day. I'm glad you are listening to Dork Uncorked, whether it be on the radio on CFAX, whether it be as the podcast on your podcast service, whether it be on YouTube. You can find this on YouTube now too. You can find us everywhere. Hopefully you're checking it out. And if you didn't know that we were in those other places, you can go find us there. And until next time, Rod, we'll see you next week.
1: Alrighty. Cheers.

0: Canada's World Cup heroes return home to their fans, to their country.
1: Wonderful start.
0: See the stars who've led the way and the next ones ready to rise. Canada, Chile, September 26th on TSN.
2: Swear words.
3: Let me tell you something. Yeah. One of the things that we noticed last week, and coming off his new contract, Matthew Betts, I know we'll probably get into that a little bit further into the broadcast, but Moch, I think personally, he's a guy who quietly goes about his business, but maybe one of the better trash talkers in this league. He was getting underneath Davis Alexander's skin. And that's one of the things I think that you can do with Davis, is that especially if he's not successful,
2: yeah,
3: you can get under his skin, and then he starts to push a little bit. But Betts is becoming quite a good trash talker.
2: You know what? Boyu's not bad either. ICBC countdown to kickoff continues. We're 32 minutes away from kickoff. We're big fans of getting home safe. If you're drinking at the game, make a post-game plan. 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

0: with some big drives. You know what I mean? They were 5 for 5 in the red zone tonight. They capitalized on every attempt. We talked about their ability to hold on to the football and, you know, leave Davis Alexander and that offense on the sideline. 37 minutes. 36:59 is the official, but that's impressive. So, like, you mean, I thought it was 429 yards of offense. They were 11 of 21 on second down. Like, both these teams were going back and forth. I mean, you think about the coulda, shoulda, wouldas. You look at Montreal and that, you know, Philpott drop, like, what that would have done for them at that point. Like, when you have those kinds of plays and you don't capitalize on them, you know, the momentum can swing so quickly when you capitalize on that. And I thought that was a big momentum changer as well.
1: You know, you talk about five plays in a game that decide things.
0: Yeah.
1: That one, the drop by Philpott, was one of them.
0: Yeah,
1: and that,
0: for sure.
1: Usually he makes that catch. Like, I mean,
0: oh, God, yeah. And you know what? To your point, too, I do think, like, the emotional part of it, it hurt Montreal a little bit. I think they got a little bit too, you know, they got too wound up.
1: Yeah.
0: And when you see your quarterback kind of, you know, throwing his helmet and going nuts and getting involved, I mean, that kind of spills over to everybody.
1: Well, it does.
0: Right?
1: I mean, they always talk about coaches, your leaders, and your team feeds off their emotion. And if your coach is losing his,
0: losing
1: his emotions, it spills to the rest of the team. And same holds true for your quarterback.
0: Yeah.
1: Time now for the player of the game, brought to you by Colson Aerial Firefighting, proud partner of the BC Lions Pride Community Program, featuring fire smart messaging to your youth. Who's your player of the game?
0: Well, I mean, Hatch had a good game, but I think for me, Nathan Rourke. I mean, this was a tough defense. 24 or 33, 317 yards. That's now what, 6 games in a row? I'm just going to double check that because I had it. That's 6 games in a row with 300 plus yards passing. He had the one touchdown, no turnovers. He also had 5 carries for 77 yards and the one touchdown. I thought it was a complete game by him. Made some critical throws at critical times. I mean, I thought he was a difference maker tonight.
1: Well, tell you what, I have my CMOC Canadian of the game, and I'm going to go with Christophe Boyoux.
0: Yeah, he was good tonight.
1: 5 defensive tackles, 1's on specials, and a TFL. Christophe Boyoux is our Construction, Maintenance, and Allied Workers Union Canadian of the game. 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Jesse Gregory and his crew. Time now for the postgame thoughts of Lions head coach Buck Pearce. Coach, congratulations. This one was a doozy tonight. So it was a heavyweight battle just going back and forth.
2: Yeah, it kind of feels like we, you know, just went 12 rounds a little bit. But yeah, I mean, you know, 2 good football teams, right? And it was physical. It was chippy. It was, violent at times. And I thought our guys, you know, for the most part, we kept our poise and we responded and answered the bell.
0: Yeah, I was going to say that, Coach. I mean, I thought your analogy of the hockey game, and when you play in playoffs and you play those kinds of games, there's a lot of bad blood that spills over from game to game. But that was one of the things I was just talking to Moj about, was that ability, one, to control the emotion. I thought it hurt Montreal a little bit. I thought they kind of were really kind of ramped up about it. But I thought the way that your team answered when it looked like, you know, the momentum could switch, you got some big, big drives, 5 for 5 in the red zone, and you dominated time of possession.
2: Yeah, awesome, right? You know, one of our things that we needed to do is, you know, get the ball in the end zone, and we did that. So, something that we really focused on. And listen, if we're able to do that and get multiple opportunities offensively down there, then, you know what, we're going to like our chances. To answer your point of keeping our poise, you know, I think that's something that each team, you know, you kind of have to learn. It's the idea of learning how to win, whatever it, you know, looks like.
0: Yeah.
2: And multiple penalties. It was a little chaotic, I think, on the sidelines and for the officials at times. But, for the most part, we were able to keep our poise, you know, stand in there and understand what we needed to win.
0: Yeah, and the other thing too, Coach, and I'm sure that when you watch the film, I think the other part that was super impressive, because sometimes at the end of a game like this, if it doesn't go your way, you look at it, but your offense's ability not to really have to drive the field. Like, your field position was really skewed you know, in Montreal's favor as far as you had a lot of long fields to work with, and a lot of times that comes back to bite you in the rear end, but you guys were able to move the sticks and you know, move and get drives that, you know, the field position didn't help you.
2: No. But, you know, once again, you know, our mindset's take the field, go get points.
0: Yeah.
2: And whether that's, you know, explosive plays or, you know, 10 to 12 play drives, right? And I thought, you know, for the most part, you know, we were able to overcome those things, just like you're saying. I think, you know, we sputtered a little bit in the third quarter, had two and outs to start the third. I don't even know if we got a first down in the third quarter, so we got to clean that up. But, yeah, I mean, I think, you know, you guys always hear me talk about just being more balanced and consistent as an offense, and that's, you know, being able to create explosives or being able to, you know, have efficient first down calls that puts us in situation to, you know, have manageable second down calls.
1: Buck, last week third downs killed you. They were the bugaboo in Montreal. Tonight they were your strength. Not only did you score two touchdowns on third down, you also stopped Montreal on a third down. To me, that was a big turnaround as well.
2: Yeah, massive. You know, great response from our guys. And hats off to our defense once again.
1: Hey, by the way, I don't know if you're on the rules committee or not, but I'll just say this. Get rid of that stupid onside little pooch thing. I'm telling you, I lost my you-know-what during the broadcast, and I will continue to lose it every time I see that play. If you want to get a first down out of that, you got to kick it to get the first down yardage. You don't kick it 6 yards and pick up a first down where you needed 20 yards. I'm sorry. It's a horrible rule. They got to get rid of it. Talk to whoever you got to talk to in the rules committee and punt it. That's all I'm going to say.
0: Enjoy your bye week, Buck.
2: Hey, you guys enjoy your bye week. I'll be looking forward to a cold one and a cigar the next day or so.
0: There you go, buddy.
1: Thanks, Buck. All the best. Post-game thoughts of Lions head coach Buck Pierce, presented by Tim Hortons, Canada's favorite coffee. Always 20-minute fresh. Tim Hortons, always yours.
0: You're getting yourself all wrapped up before you go.
1: All right, we're going to have Nathan Rourke pop by, and we should mention that his post-game quarterback comments are brought to you by JM Media, your partner in bold, game-changing advertising from digital and social to sports marketing, radio and TV. They don't just advertise, they amplify. Down to the locker room we go, Nathan Rourke. Nathan, we were talking with Buck Pierce. To me, it just reminded me of a heavyweight battle tonight. Two teams going back and forth, exchanging body blows and knockout punches.
3: Yeah. Yeah, you got a question there, Moach?
1: Yes, I do. How did it feel to play in a game like that, Nathan?
3: Oh, it felt great, Moach. Thank you. It was great. I mean, obviously, playing against a team like Montreal is always a pleasure. As a competitor, you want to play against the best, and that's certainly what we got tonight. We got that last week, and I just felt like today, while there's lots to clean up, we got out of our own way more. We made less mistakes than they did. We got to play cleaner football, I think, overall. I think we're all going to be first to admit that, but this one feels really, really good, man.
0: Nathan, there was sections of, I think probably in that third quarter, where you guys, you know, would move the ball, and then all of a sudden they were having a little bit of success blitzing you.
3: Yep.
0: At the time, did you guys really kind of just narrow the game down a little bit and say, hey, we just got to go some one-on-one? Because it seemed like you went to more of those one-on-one battles and get the ball out of your hands.
3: Well, yeah, I mean, like you said, they were just bringing out a little bit more pressure, and they were making some plays. We were losing some one-on-ones, and you know, hats off to the guys for realizing that, you know, they were presenting a challenge and rising to the level of meeting that challenge in the fourth quarter and really coming out and playing good ball despite what that third quarter looked like. So I'm happy with this one for sure. 48 points is no small feat.
0: That's not easy.
3: That's no small feat. So I'm really proud of the boys.
0: And I think too, also, Nathan, when you go back and you watch the film, I was just mentioning this to Buck, that I think the other impressive thing is that when you play against great defense like you did tonight, when you lose the field position battle, because there wasn't very many times that you had a short field, like you had to work to get, and that, I always tell people, that's hard. Mm-hmm. It's hard to go out there every drive and having to start on your 30 or 25 or whatever it is and drive the field. But I thought, your game plan as far as your efficiency, like you took what the defense gave you and you didn't try to force anything downfield. You just took what the defense gave you. And against a defense like that, they try to wear you down, and you guys were able to answer it.
3: Yeah.
0: So nicely done. I know there's no question there.
3: I appreciate that. Hey, you're making my job easy.
0: I'm going to ask him a question. When do you play golf? How are you going to enjoy your week off? You need you need a little bit of a break, and this probably comes. I know you guys were front-ended with the breaks, but I'm sure this one after this big win is going to feel pretty good with the bye week.
3: Yeah, I'll tell you what. I think I think there's a lot of guys who fought really, really hard, and they got banged up, and they put their bodies on the line, and so we're taking full advantage of this rest, and I think this is some well-deserved in this one for sure.
0: Good one.
1: Thank you, Nathan.
3: All right, thanks, Nathan.
1: Nathan Rourke from the Lions locker room. 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
0: You might be able to do this.
1: Oh, I think I know where you're going to go.
0: Yeah, well, you might be able to do it. You know, and tonight they were, but man, oh man, they need to find a way to get better field position. There's something needs to be done. This is not about the return game. I think this is a complete unit. It needs to be better.
1: All right, we'll take a quick break. On the other side, we'll wrap things up. Lions win it tonight against the Alouettes, 48-29. 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
1: Play action. Alexander drops back, has time, looking to check this down. Nothing there, being chased down from behind. And it's picked off.
13: Lions have the football. Casey Sales, 30, 20, 10. Five, touchdown, BC Lions.
1: Casey Sales with a pick made the score 17-0 for the Lions at that point in the first quarter. They go on to win it tonight 48-29 against the Montreal Alouettes. And Julio Caravetta, probably the longest game in a decade and probably the shortest post show in a decade. But I won't go Dave Hodge. I'll just keep to the script as we wrap things up here at BC Place Stadium. Again, a very entertaining football game tonight. Yeah, it was long, but it was very entertaining. A lot of stuff happening, and the Lions come out on top 48-29.
0: Yeah, as far as the CFL goes, it was a great day. Four games capped off with this one, which was very, very entertaining. Very, very entertaining. And more importantly, that's a big win for them now. With the Calgary loss, now they're two full wins ahead of Calgary as far as, even.
1: One up on Winnipeg in terms of the tie break.
0: Yeah.
1: Got him here coming back.
0: And now you got Saskatchewan coming back here. So things are going to get awfully interesting. But you mean they needed to win this game to give themselves a little bit of room here. Listen, there's only, what, six games left?
1: Mm-hmm.
0: So we're getting down to crunch time.
1: Five.
0: Five games left, even better.
1: All right, that's a wrap for us tonight. Again, the Lions win at 48-29. A big thank you to the Hall of Famer, Julio Caravetta, our producer on site, Trevor Martins, our operator back at CKNW 730, Jonathan Chung. Want to invite you to join us for our next broadcast, which takes place Friday, September 25th, when the Saskatchewan Roughriders visit BC Place. Able Auctions pregame show at 6:30, kickoff at 7:30. You know what I'm going to tell you before we get out of here? Do what you got to do this weekend. Just do us a favor. Be safe.
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5: Back on plans by Stellantis to sell a plant in Ontario to an armored vehicle maker. Flavia Volpe contends the automaker's facility isn't suited to a low-volume occupant like Rochelle.
14: It's not a good use of that property. They don't need 2 million square feet in a place that could anchor and has anchored 3,000 jobs.
5: Meanwhile, the union representing Canadian workers at Stellantis has paused contract talks, citing uncertainty over the future of the plant in Brampton. The current labor deal is set to expire in 8 days. We're getting a better idea of who is having kids in this country. According to a new StatsCan report, income and security are two important factors. And as we hear from CTV's Michael Serapio, the findings might help explain why the country's birth rate is so low.
15: A sunny day at a public park. A common scene, but not as common as it once was.
26: Clothes, toys, a stroller, car seats.
27: It all adds up.
26: Yeah, it does. Yeah, for sure.
15: A new study from Statistics Canada says income and employment are increasingly linked to who becomes a parent in this country and who doesn't. With women in higher income households, the top 20%, more likely to have kids than women in the bottom 20%.
26: When things are not as affordable as maybe once was, you know, that probably may make a big factor in there.
15: And it's not just income. Stability in other forms is also affecting who has kids, with women in the public sector, public administration, education, and health more likely to have a child, and women in unionized jobs.
26: At first, you want to be stable in your career and in your finances, and then would like to have kids afterwards.
15: Factors to consider as Canada struggles with a low birth rate that could have an impact on the national economy and the financial viability of social programs. But it's a challenge financial advocate Renee Sylvester-Williams says could be addressed with policies that also consider the emotional strain that comes with being a parent.
28: I don't think it is as simple as the government needs to incentivize. You also have to look at things like who's doing the emotional labor at home, you know, who's taking care of the kids, including households.
15: With moms with whom we spoke saying it's not just financial challenges that make potential parents hesitate, but also questions about who might be there to help when things get tough.
29: Our culture says that women can have it all, and the reality is that we need a lot of help to support that.
15: Michael Serapio, CTV News, Ottawa.
5: Celine Dion has opened her series of concerts in Paris with a massive crowd on hand to mark her return to the stage. The celebration is a magical moment for many who snagged a seat. CTV's Quebec Bureau Chief Janvier Bushman is in the City of Lights along with fans elated to share a moment with the Canadian icon.
30: Fans from around the world left Celine Dion's comeback concert declaring it operatic, majestic.
31: She was very emotional, but also very strong, very passionate, and very confident, like the thing we knew. And it felt like she was not away for so long.
30: Dion teared up as she took to the stage and thanked her fans for their support and patience, saying, "I must say, I am everything I am because you loved me."
32: Not a dry eye, no. And they played my mom's wedding song, which is The Prayer. So
33: it was beautiful.
32: It was a very sentimental evening.
30: Before showtime, Celine Dion put in one more appearance on her Paris hotel doorstep. Fans have been cheering on her return to center stage since she landed in Paris, and they were touched. She thanked them. It was my dream to see her. She says she's kind, beautiful, she's Celine, and she's back. Dion received a candied apple, or pomme d'amour in French, from her fan club, a reference to the documentary I Am Celine. In it, she revealed details of the stiff person syndrome diagnosis that sidelined her for 6 years and said she felt like an apple tree with no apples, no songs to give.
0: There's no words. You know, she took the time to come to talk to us. She understood the message that we wanted to pass on to her.
30: In Paris, Dion's songs and image are everywhere, driven by a massive marketing machine, but also a sign of the public's affection.
1: Qui est vraiment amoureuse des gens.
30: Céline is authentic, says Quebecer Stella Duval. She loves people, and her songs have accompanied me through all the big moments in my life. All the concerts are sold out.
6: I know that I'm alive.
30: 30,000 people buying up souvenirs traveling to Paris. Toronto's Laura Webb and Berta Machado dreamed of witnessing this moment, and luck helped.
7: And you know what happened? We went to the casino and we won $18,000.
8: Is this true?
7: Yeah.
8: Honestly,
30: they bet that jackpot on Dion delivering a performance they won't soon forget and say they won big.
9: I don't cry at concerts, but it was amazing. It was once-in-a-lifetime chance. I'm so glad we did it.
10: And there are 15 more shows, tens of thousands more people ready to show Céline their affection right here in the City of Love. Geneviève Beauchemin, CTV News, Paris.
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5: Canada is playing host to one of the biggest film festivals on the planet, and there was some major homegrown talent walking the red carpet on day 3 of TIFF, including actor Seth Rogen.
37: I'd say one day you'll be at TIFF for a movie your wife directed you in, and you'll be very happy about it, which means you got married, which is good.
5: Rogen, alongside Anna Kendrick, stars in the film Babies, which was written and directed by his wife, Lauren Miller Rogen. It follows a couple deciding whether becoming parents is right for them. Canadian stories and filmmakers at the Toronto International Film Festival are capturing some of the biggest spotlights. CTV's Komal Kermali now with how Canada's film industry is trying to carve out a bigger role on the world stage.
38: The Buy Canadian campaign.
39: Canada pride, love being Canadian.
38: Now turning into the Watch Canadian Movies movement.
40: Prioritizing and recognizing Canadian films is really important.
38: Here at the Toronto International Film Festival, the trade war with the U.S. front of mind from moviegoers.
41: If it is Canadian, that's like an added bonus for me.
38: To movie stars.
11: The Canadian film industry has always been a really special and unique voice.
38: Late last month, the U.S. president called for tax incentives to keep movie production in the U.S. after saying it has moved to Canada and other countries, driving the divide even further.
42: I think right now Canadians are
0: Yeah, they're looking at each other and they're looking around and saying, well, what are our stories? And there's some pretty great ones.
38: So which Canadian films are getting the biggest buzz?
1: Why are you jumping a river if you can't even swim?
38: The Stunt Driver is based on a true story of Canadian daredevil Ken Carter, starring Montreal's Jay Baruchel, shedding light on how Carter was always overshadowed by his American counterpart, Evel Knievel, even in his own country.
2: This is what happens when we grow up in a country where, a foreign culture is given priority of real estate on our TV screens.
3: When I'm running, I take 1 mile at a time.
38: But what could be more Canadian than Terry Fox? The documentary Run, Terry, Run features never-before-seen footage of the Canadian icon. Rick Hansen, another big-name Canadian athlete, featured in this year's lineup with Man in Motion.
4: We're ready to tell the story in the most open and authentic way.
38: And speaking of Canadian athletes, Villeneuve highlights the life of the Formula One legend with a full Quebec connection.
6: I think Canadians are finally standing up, embracing and really getting on board with Canadian film.
38: With so many Canadian features at a time when Canadian pride is on full display.
8: If we are going to move forward as a film culture or as a pop culture at all, we need to embrace the fact that we're Canadian.
38: It appears there's never been a better time to put Canada in the spotlight. Kamal Karamali, CTV News, Toronto.
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26: Closed captioning of this program is brought to you in part by Bell, Canada's most reliable internet, a bar above the rest.
5: The Atlantic is unusually quiet this storm season thanks to a massive El Nino. With no confirmed hurricanes in that ocean, it means a record 103 days without the storm system taking shape. It beats the previous record set in 2013, and with just 5 tropical storms in the Atlantic to date, this year is also the least active one since 1950. Experts say wind shear fueled by El Nino is making it difficult for tropical systems to form, let alone grow to hurricane strength. Unforgiving rains to kick off September halted harvest in several parts of Saskatchewan. Farmers are eager to get back in the fields, fearing any more delays. CTV's Allison Bamford looks at how crops are faring and why producers could take a hit this season.
7: Rob Stone is back in the field after a tough start to harvest.
9: Bluntly, it's been a bit brutal.
7: The weather hasn't cooperated. 150 millimeters of rain over the course of 1 week waterlogged crops in the area and kept equipment out of the field.
9: Well, we've lost a significant amount of time.
7: Something he's now trying to make up. Back combining in his canola fields after a couple of warm, windy days. But further south, the Coatlacks are still waiting for their crops to dry after torrential rains flattened fields.
10: In 37 years, this is the worst canola I've ever seen.
7: Harvest is delayed across the province. Only 27% of crops are in the bin, far behind the five-year average of 58%.
13: It's been very stressful. The year got off to a slow start, and it's just kind of got further and further behind.
7: And the recent rain isn't just burning time. It's hurting yields and potential profits.
13: Some crops are definitely going to be hurt more than others, but there will definitely be some downgrading in the quality of the grain.
7: A loss that could really hurt producers' bottom lines. Farmers are already facing record high input costs, with tariffs and trade uncertainty driving up the prices on fuel, fertilizer, and machinery.
9: This is the most expensive crop we have ever grown. If the yields aren't there, people will be on the wrong side of profit.
7: But for now, the focus is on the task at hand. Stone is unloading grain into the bins, a good sign that harvest is trucking along, but rain in the forecast could bog down operations once again.
9: I think we've given up being concerned now. You just kind of roll with it, do as much work as you can.
7: And hope to finish harvest on a high note. Allison Bamford, CTV News, Davidson, Saskatchewan.
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5: Apple has unveiled the biggest change to its iPhone since the revolutionary device first launched. A foldable phone that just happens to be Apple's most expensive yet. Starting at $3,000 Canadian, is it the shape of things to come? 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CTV's John Benavalli Rao has the story.
0: This is iPhone Duo.
1: About the size of a passport, at first glance, this new iPhone seems unremarkable until you open it up, revealing a much larger screen, one that comes with a price to match that Apple's new CEO, John Ternus, thinks consumers will pay.
0: It gives you the largest display ever on an iPhone, while still fitting easily in your pocket.
1: Unveiled this week, the Duo is geared towards multitasking. Users can split the screen into two windows for things like comparison shopping. But with the cheapest model in Canada starting at $3,000 and topping it at $4,800, on Reddit, some users ridiculed those prices. One posting, $3,000 was as much as their first car.
2: There's a huge amount of chatter about how expensive this phone is. And, you know, certainly if you have to ask the price, you're probably not going to be buying it.
1: Still, early impressions have been favorable with a screen that does appear to be creaseless. And while the camera isn't as good as what you'd get in a top-tier smartphone, for watching video, some will be sold on it.
3: There's more excitement around this iPhone Duo than I've seen around any other Apple product in a very long time.
1: Flip phones have, of course, been around for decades.
4: It's slim enough to fit in a pocket, so it's easy to keep in touch.
6: Have you not seen my new phone yet?
1: And many of Apple's biggest rivals, including Google and Samsung, have their own folding phones, which make up less than 2% of the global phone market. Some think that will grow with Apple entering the game.
8: Their arrival on top of all of the established Android players could well represent a rising tide for everybody.
1: As for that $3,000 price tag,
2: you'll probably spend less on a laptop than you would on an iPhone Duo, but for some people, that could be their new laptop.
1: And just in case you're wondering, when the original iPhone was launched back in 2007, it cost the equivalent of about $500 Canadian, though with a fifth of the screen area. John Venevalli Rao, CTV News, Toronto.
5: That is our newscast for this Saturday night. I'm Heather Botts. For all of us at CTV National News, thank you for watching. Good night, and I'll see you again tomorrow.
11: Dr. Larson was in a car accident. She has no recollection of the last 8 years.
12: I used to run this department, and now I'm an intern. I don't know who I am.

0: Canadian Hall of Fame boxer George Chevallo has died. He was well known for his lengthy career in boxing and bouts with some of the sport's biggest names.
1: Canada wants to make a deal and Iran wants to make a deal. At the right time, both of those things could happen.
0: Plus, U.S. President Donald Trump says that a trade deal between Canada and the United States is likely on its way.
2: Working together and saying, okay, we're going to slow it down. We're going to allow third-party auditors, and we're going to have this new code that's going to govern our ethical behavior.
0: And the CEO of Anthropic calls for slowdowns to the development of artificial intelligence. He issued a warning about the technology. Thanks for joining us. You're watching CTV News Channel. I'm Karen Dillon. The boxing world is grieving after the loss of Canadian Hall of Fame boxer George Chevallo. Multiple sources, including friends and family, say the boxing icon died on Saturday morning. He was 89 years old. On social media, Chevallo's granddaughter addressed the death, expressing her love for her grandfather. She also spoke about the profound impact he has had on her life. Meantime, Ontario Premier Doug Ford also took to social media, offering condolences to his family. Now, as the boxing world laments the loss of this Canadian icon, we want to take a look back at his life and legacy. In an interview with W5 in 2023, Chevallo's son spoke about the night his dad faced off against one of the world's best. Take a listen.
3: I can't remember if I was worried for my dad. I do, however, remember standing up on the seat and yelling at the referee, Jackie Silvers, to get the heck out of the way so my dad could hit him.
0: So that was against Muhammad Ali. Now, the boxing icon was well known for his bouts against heavyweights like George Foreman. So for more on this, let's bring in Russ Anber, TSN boxing analyst. Russ, thanks for joining us tonight.
4: Hey, it's my pleasure. Thank you very much.
0: So tell us, what made George Chevallo such a legend when it came to the boxing world?
4: You know, I think the fact that he competed in an era of what might be considered the golden age of heavyweight boxing, you know, of the greatest fighters the world has seen in the heavyweight division, and George was in there with him. He represented Canada. And like I said on my Instagram post, he epitomized what was the stereotype, if you will, of Canadian boxers. Rugged, tough, came to fight, blue collar guys who gave it their all. And, every time now I talk with people in the game, and I always give them the quiz, you know, who had the best chin in boxing? And it's without a doubt George Chevallo. And, if I'm not mistaken, I mean, I might be off by a couple of years, but he may be the fighter who stayed in the top 10 longer than any boxer in history in the heavyweight division. So I think that's something that, you know, can easily be checked. I didn't have time to fact check it now, but I mean, he spent, over 10 years, maybe close to 15 as, top 10 ranked heavyweight, in the world. And, he fought everybody there was, you know, I mean, he fought a grand list of world champions, and he represented Canada and, put Canada on the boxing map, really.
0: So Russ, when we think of Chevallo, we know that he was never knocked down in 93 fights. When you think of him, what are some of his iconic moments?
4: Well, it's a little different for me because, you know, I'd like to think he was my friend. And obviously the iconic moments are what he's done in the ring, and the strength that he showed outside the ring with the tragedies that happened with his family. And I remember saying that, God did that to George, because George is the only one who could have taken it. And, I'm a little biased in what I think about George, because I got to spend time with him at TSN. He came into our studios. One of my former colleagues at TSN, Lester McLean, reached out and said, when we had George on the show reliving that Ali fight, in which that was really the quintessential Rocky moment, because Ali had not gone 15 rounds yet with anybody. George, in his hometown of Toronto, becomes the first guy to go 15 rounds with Muhammad Ali. That was the real iconic moment, 10 years before Rocky came out. But that was, George to me was the guy who could rattle off stories and memories of fights and of fighters and trainers and promoters. Like, he would wax poetic about that kind of stuff. And the charisma and persona he had and the love of the game that he had is what'll stay with me outside of, the kind of fighter that he was and the bravery that he brought to the ring.
0: Well, Russ, you just called him a friend and you mentioned some of his personal struggles. Can you share a little bit about your relationship with him?
4: Look, my relationship obviously came from the boxing side of it. And we were lucky enough to have him on TSN when I had In This Corner on the air, and we would interview him and talk to him and praise what he did and recognize him. I also did various functions with him, and I was showing producer earlier of a beautiful painting I have of him and Joe Frazier commemorating their fight, having him in studio, talking to him, getting to share and have him tell the story of what it was like to be a Canadian in the heavyweight division, fighting at Madison Square Garden, fighting around the world, really the face of Canadian boxing. I mean, arguably, almost to this day, might be definitely the first, but if not the most famous Canadian of all in terms of boxing. And when you talk to all the old timers in boxing now, everybody, that's the name they remember, is George Chavallo. So to me, that's always special. And when I got to see him at fights and stuff, he never forgot anybody. When he met them, he remembered them and always had time for them. So I'd like to think that's the memory I'll hold of George.
0: What a trailblazer for so many Canadians in the sport. So talk to us about how he represented our country on the world stage. You mentioned it a bit there.
4: Well, I think the fact that, you know, he succeeded in an era that was dominated by American fighters and great American fighters, whether you name Frazier, Foreman, Ali, Doug Jones, Floyd Patterson, name it, he was there with them, and he gave every one of them hell. I mean, he was the guy who shook them to their core. And I think Ali, you know, God rest his soul, if he was here, it often said that Chavallo was, up until that point, the toughest fight he had ever had and toughest opponent he had ever faced. So I think doing that and the resiliency that he showed and how personable he was, and he would win over fans in any arena he would go to by his sheer grit and determination. And I think that that's what made him a crowd favorite. Fought in Montreal, fought in Toronto, the Garden in New York, fought the greats from every province, was in there, 93 professional fights as a heavyweight. I mean, that's almost inconceivable to think that that could even be done. When I see fighters today, you know, with their little 20 fights and they retire, this guy had 93 professional fights. That's what you call a true warrior and a true fight guy.
0: Wow, yeah, a warrior indeed. And we really appreciate your insights and that personal perspective as well. Russ, thanks for joining us.
4: Thanks for having me. It was an honor to talk about such a great man. Thank you very much.
0: All right, to another story we are watching now. U.S. President Donald Trump says a trade deal with Canada could be reached fairly soon. He claims Ottawa is eager to sign an agreement, and his comments come amid heightened tensions, trade tensions, after negotiations failed between Canada and the United States.
5: Canada has to treat our farmers better. They can't charge our farmers tariffs. They were charging our farmers 400% tariffs and many other things. So when those things go away, they're willing to get rid of all of them. You'll probably see a deal with Canada fairly soon.
0: All right, so when asked about whether he is considering withdrawing from the Canada-U.S.-Mexico trade agreement, also known as CUSMA, Trump claimed his country has been ripped off by Canada for 50 years. The president made the comments on Saturday while taking questions from reporters in Ireland. So joining me now is political analyst Lori Williams. Lori, good to see you.
6: Great to see you, Kieran.
0: So Trump is saying he expects a trade deal with Canada fairly soon. Those are his words. How seriously should we take that? And were you surprised to hear that coming from the president today?
6: Not surprised to hear it. We certainly heard it before. And it tells me that he is interested, of course, in getting this matter settled, or at least more favorable press on it, because he knows that it's a vulnerability for his party going into the midterm elections. There are a number of northern states in particular that have a significant amount of trade with Canada, and the tariffs on both sides are hurting those folks on both sides of the border. So it suggests that he does want a deal. I actually thought he looked like he wanted a deal before talks broke down. But of course, the terms were unacceptable to Canada. And I think the sort of the line has been drawn on the Canadian side, and we'll see what kinds of negotiations could proceed from here. The fact that it keeps coming up and he keeps saying it suggests that it is something that he's quite interested in. It's just a question of under what terms.
0: Okay, so what do you see a potential deal now going forward look like?
6: Well, obviously, Donald Trump wants some kind of movement on things like the unfairness, as he sees it, of the dairy industry. He's making claims, as we know, that are not accurate. But, I mean, the reality is that the quotas that are in place right now have not, the imports from, to Canada from the United States haven't reached those quota levels yet. Possible retail access could be part of that without changing the supply management system. So there may be a little bit of room on things like that. But again, when false claims are made, that might play well among some in his base, but for those who have more information and are getting that information out there, it's not going to move things there. I suspect the Trump administration will simply be looking for what looks like a win or something they can claim is a win, and to try to remove some of the tariffs that are creating higher unaffordability for many people in the United States. And that will be something that the Trump administration wants to claim as a victory.
7: Yeah, I mean, it's the time is ticking right now. The clock, is ticking before the midterms. So turning to our country then, how much leeway do you think that the Carney government has right now to get a deal done?
6: Well, certainly according to the polling that we're seeing, it's astonishing to see 75% support for Mark Carney's reactions to the Donald Trump administration, and their activities. We're, of course, looking forward to this investment summit coming. I'll be interested to see who comes and what comes out of that. But that could send an interesting signal to the United States about investor confidence in Canada as compared to the United States, and it could give a bit more leverage on the Canadian side. But as we're seeing, not just across the country, but even here in Alberta, where separatism is on the ballot in a bit more than a month, Donald Trump's behavior toward Canada has done more for Canadian unity than I've seen in my years of watching politics.
7: All right. Well, we will see, as you said, how that investment summit goes this week in Toronto. Lori, thanks for joining us.
6: Thank you, Karen.
7: And a reminder, you can catch all of the political news making headlines by tuning in to CTV Question Period with Vashi Capellos. That airs on Sundays at 11 a.m. Eastern, and again at 5 p.m. Eastern, right here on CTV News Channel. The CEO of Anthropic says we must slow down the pace at which we improve the capabilities of AI models. He made the comments in an essay that is posted to his website. Dario Amodei says humans may lose control of AI, adding the technology can be used for cyber attacks, bioterrorism, and serious economic disruptions. He says AI has advanced drastically faster in recent months, and it has become capable of improving itself. So, if left unchecked, Amodei says AI technology could outrun our ability to control the systems. Here's a reaction from a tech expert.
8: What Amodei is saying today is not to be taken as him saying, well, we need to develop more slowly. What he's saying is we need to add proportional friction to the research that we are doing in order to have better controls in place, better measurement, and certainly better research.
7: So Amodei

0: Coming up, fuel prices have doubled since February, but Canadian Airlines say customers could actually see cheaper prices this fall. We have the details after the break. Stay tuned.
1: I love Parliament Hill. I love the drama. The stakes are so high. And Question Period is the landmark. Want to know what's truly going on in our country? 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
1: 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What they say drives what everyone in Canada is talking about. 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
5: Welcome back. Thanks for watching CTV News Channel. I'm Kieran Dillon. Cheaper flights could soon be on the way for some Canadians who are planning to travel this fall. Airlines are competing for passengers after the busy summer travel season. Now, airline industry experts say more competition could mean a price war this fall as travel demand typically slows when Canadians head back to work and school. Now, experts say most airlines have softened the blow of higher fuel costs by raising fares, something that they could get away with over the busy summer travel season. Fuel prices have nearly doubled since February when the U.S. went to war with Iran. So joining me now is aviation management expert John Graddick. John, good to see you.
6: Nice to see you, Karen.
5: So after a summer of significantly higher airfares, are Canadians likely to see some relief this fall? And if so, how much?
6: Yeah, they'll drop. I think that, you know, the airline industry has a surplus of capacity for the fall. They've flown airplanes quite aggressively this summer. And now with the fall off of demand starting now, mid-September, which will go on through at least the Christmas period, maybe a bit of a break at Thanksgiving, but for most part, those airplanes are now going to be flying with a lot more empty seats. And the, you know, the same price of fuel, whether the seat is empty or the seat is full. So they're saying they might as well do whatever they can to fill those seats, and that will be sales.
5: Okay, John, but help us understand, if we've been told for so long that fuel costs are up and airlines are suffering, how can they afford to do this?
6: Well, I don't think they have much choice. You know, either you have to basically try to fill the airplane up as best as you can or start canceling services. So that, I think the carriers know that, you know, they've spent a lot of money investing in services for the summer. They want to keep those services going.

0: going as best as they can. So typically the ones that you have the most sales of opportunities are is the U.S. You know, traffic is down 25-30% year over year. A lot of empty seats. They've canceled some flights, but there's still a lot of empty seats being flown. So it doesn't matter what the price of fuel is, those seats will be flown. And so whether you sell the seat for $50, $100, or $300, it's additional monies that would not be there if the sale wasn't on. So they're using sales to basically supplement the normal demand that's in there for the flight, increasing revenues.
1: All right, John. Yeah, I mean, I will say I booked a flight last week for Thanksgiving back home to Winnipeg, and I was shocked. I think I got a round trip for about $175 for that long weekend. So the prices have definitely come down. So what is your advice now to consumers going into the fall then? As you mentioned, Thanksgiving, we'll see, and Christmas, of course, can go up. But what's your advice to people as they're looking to travel in the fall? Should they be waiting? Should they be booking tickets now?
0: No, I think you should. I think that, you know, right now, you can, the shopping will start now. And the airlines will know you're shopping. You know, the technology is such that they have things that they call dynamic pricing, which is really a way for the airlines to know who's shopping and who's doing the buying. And they will adjust the prices to match your demand that's out there. So, you know, you keep looking for a flight. You're going from Toronto to Winnipeg, or you're going from Vancouver to Calgary. On an airline website, you basically want to make sure that you're looking at what I would say would be, VPNs, private networks that don't identify you, because as soon as you identify yourself, they'll know it's you. So do it, you know, you have to do one of those VPNs, those abstract VPNs, that they don't know who you are and they'll give you the best price possible. But if you start shopping for the same flight in the same day and you use it 3 or 4 times a day, that price will keep going up because they know it's you as shopping for that flight. So be careful of how you shop carefully. Make sure that the airlines don't know who you are. Or alternatively, use a travel agency and they will find the best shot for you. So shop now, buy now. But the caveat is always, you're looking at airlines that will in fact cut back their flights. If they find that there's not enough people on the flight, they will cancel. They will reallocate you to another flight. So make sure your plans are flexible.
1: Okay, that's great advice. Thanks for being with us, John.
0: My pleasure. Have a good evening.
1: You too. So peanuts sold in Ontario and Quebec are being recalled over some possible contamination with salmonella. That's according to the Canadian Food Inspection Agency. The recall involves PK brand roasted lemon and chili peanuts. Consumers are being told to throw them out or just to return them to the store. The agency says contaminated food may not look or smell spoiled, but it can cause symptoms including fever, headaches, and vomiting. There have been no reported illnesses linked to the recall so far. That's the good news. But people with weakened immune systems face a greater risk of serious infection. Coming up, the stars are hitting the red carpet again in Toronto for day 3 of TIFF. We'll tell you all about the biggest premieres coming up. Stay tuned.
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10: There have always been two kinds of people in the world. Those who worried about their investments. And those who chose some peace of mind. Smart investors hold gold.
11: This town is full of insiders. I'm not one of them. I push for answers when everyone here is built to swerve them. I'm obsessed with politics, with what politicians are doing, who has what to gain, and why.
12: It is the very definition of what Canada is that we work together on these things.
11: We're live. We fly by the seat of our pants. What's happening right now, today?
13: The relationship with the U.S. has changed.
11: So the moment a politician makes a decision that affects you, you'll hear about it here.
1: Welcome back. Stars are lighting up the red carpet for day three of the Toronto International Film Festival. Today's festivities kicked off with the world premiere of Evil Genius, directed by Courtney Cox. And then there was the premiere of Babies, that stars Seth Rogen and Anna Kendrick. CTV's Andrea Case was on the red carpet, and she has more on all the excitement.
14: Back behind the camera for a second time, director Courtney Cox is at TIFF with her new film, Evil Genius.
15: Toronto's incredible. The fact that you guys love films so much, I mean, I wish Hollywood liked it as much as you do.
14: Cox called on not just a friend to star in the film about a real-life 2003 crime known as Pizza Bomber. She also called on a family member, former sister-in-law, Patricia Arquette.
16: Courtney's been working on this movie for 10 years, and you want me okay, and that there's a break in the schedule, and okay, let's do it. You know, I just felt a lot of pressure to like deliver for her, and we only had like 24 days, and I have a lot of dialogue, and it was the hardest dialect I'd ever done.
14: Fans will remember co-star David Harbour from a number of projects, including Stranger Things.
17: I love that Courtney sort of shaped it as this weird, twisted rom-com, because it really is about, it's a love story. I mean, the way it manifests is very dark and strange and violent, but it is a love story.
14: It's all business on the red carpet, and sometimes the stars, well, they just have to go.
18: Thank you, Canada. You guys are all super lovely and super nice. Sorry I have to go into my movie, but thank you, Tiff.
14: Andrea Case, CTV News, Toronto.
1: Well, hot air balloons took to the skies over Warminster, England Friday. Take a look. Was all a part of the Aerial Festival. And the festival is called Icons of the Sky, and it features a variety of uniquely designed hot air balloons. Take a look. That includes some shaped like animal faces. Now, over the three-day event, the balloons take to the skies around dawn and dusk. You're watching CTV News Channel. Thanks for being with us. Stay tuned. 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
15: From the National Newsroom of the Canadian Press, I'm Lisa Laporte. Iran is reporting one person was killed and three others injured when a commercial ship was struck near the Strait of Hormuz. State-run media says the Iranian commercial vessel was struck early Sunday off Keshem Island. The United Kingdom Maritime Trade Operations Monitor made a separate report that a vessel was hit by a projectile while transiting the strait. The leaders of Canada and the UK are meeting next week to discuss relations and a potential partnership. This will be the first time Prime Ministers Mark Carney and Andy Burnham will meet after the latter took office on July the 20th. Coast Mountain Bus Company says it has reached a tentative contract agreement with Metro Vancouver transit operators after months of bargaining.
16: Details of the tentative agreement haven't been released, and the company says it will now seek ratification before it becomes final. Coast Mountain says the deal provides additional detail around recovery and running time and is consistent with framework established with other public sector unions. Negotiations began in February but stalled, with workers taking job action such as a ban on wearing uniforms and refusing requests to give up break times when bus routes are running behind schedule. Union members voted to authorize strike action in May with more than 99% support, but both sides agreed to return to the table on Saturday. Hannah Stolz, The Canadian Press.
15: A rare moment of alignment from some of the biggest names in the AI race.
17: Anthropic CEO Dario Amodei writes in a blog post that his company will be slowing down the pace of artificial intelligence development. He cites concerns related to cybersecurity and improvements in recursive self-improvement, where AI is used to train future versions of itself. Amodei says he wants to open up models to external regulators and establish industry safety standards. OpenAI CEO Sam Altman and xAI head Elon Musk have both signaled their support for the idea on social media. Mike Dubusky, ABC News.
15: And Canadian boxing icon George Chevallo, who never hit the canvas despite taking on the world's best boxers, has died at the age of 89.
18: Shivala was a Canadian amateur champion at 17 and held the national title as a pro for almost 20 years. He was ranked as high as number 2 in the world. He went 73-18-2 as a pro with 64 knockouts in a career that stretched from 1956 to 1978. Shivala's career was defined by two mega bouts with Muhammad Ali in 1966 at Toronto's Maple Leaf Gardens and in 1972 at the Pacific Coliseum in Vancouver. The brick-faced pugilist drew kudos for standing toe-to-toe with the most gifted and charismatic boxer of that era. He retired in 1978, having never been knocked down as a pro. Rob Westgate, The Canadian Press.
15: This is The Canadian Press. In sports, the Toronto Blue Jays beat the Baltimore Orioles 7-3 at Rogers Centre Saturday. Coupled with Cleveland's 4-3 loss in Minnesota, the Jays are now just one game out of a wildcard playoff spot. Toronto ace Dylan Cease says the Jays monitor other teams but remain focused on their own goals.
19: I mean, I think it's hard not to pay attention, but in the day, we're all pretty locked in here. And we know we got to win. We treat every game like we have to win, so whether or not we're looking at other teams, we know what we have to do here.
15: Toronto will be looking to sweep the series on Sunday. In CFL action, the Edmonton Elks beat the Calgary Stampeders 53-16. Orlando City beat Toronto FC 3-0 in Major League Soccer action. And Elena Rybakina beat Aryna Sabalenka to win her first U.S. Open singles title on Saturday. She takes over the top spot in the women's tennis rankings as of Monday. From the Canadian Press, I'm Lisa Laporte.
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22: Okay, the latest in the spiraling trade war between Canada and the U.S. So today kind of started with Prime Minister Mark Carney in a prepared video statement that was released discussing Canadians' need to pivot away from the United States, but that it'll come at a cost, insisting the alternative would be far worse. The video is the latest in a series that Carney launched last spring to update Canadians on policies surrounding U.S. trade. So we had that coming out. We have had reports that U.S. Trade Representative Jameson Greer might consider imposing retaliatory tariffs on Canadian goods as early as today. So retaliating to our retaliation. So that's something that's starting to show up in the headlines as we watch the news on this. And then, of course, this after Ottawa's retaliatory tariffs, a response to the 50% tariffs Washington hit Canada with last month did take effect just after midnight Eastern time. Kind of overnight. So that's the actual bullet points of the news. Then you've got U.S. President Donald Trump in the lead up to all of this with some fairly inflammatory social media comments and AI images and taunting instead of us going back to any kind of negotiating table to avoid all of this. Where should we start with this and how should we be taking all of this? Let's get a perspective from retired diplomat Jeremy Kinsman, regular guest on these kind of things. Great to get you back here, Jeremy. How you doing?
23: I'm doing fine, Ryan.
22: So, thanks. I mean, I don't know where to start. I do think we should maybe start just with your take on where we're at, Canada and the U.S. Where is this? I mean, we didn't find an off-ramp. We're at this next escalation. Where do you think we're at?
23: I think we're at a place we've never been before, Ryan. I don't think anybody has been in this particular position. This isn't a trade negotiation anymore. It's not about trade. It's been thought that it's been about Canadian sovereignty and the fact that Trump is predatory and he has these imaginary dreams of, you know, painting the whole of North America with the American flag and going as far as Greenland and Iceland and, of course, Venezuela. He posted this in the weekend. But it's more than that. It's something unfathomable. We're dealing with a person who is, frankly, a megalomaniac. He has the power. And he's using the power to have his will. It's all about him. And what he can't stand is that Carney walked out of the talks and said no. And nobody, he's like a four-year-old. You can't say no to me. And, of course, the world is saying no now, day after day. It's saying no in Iran, of course. He can't stand it. And he thinks that he can muscle Canada into some act of submission. Carney's absolutely right. I mean, this last version of the trade deal that the Americans came in with is something that would take away from us our sense of actually, you know, being a country, you know, moving some of our precious industries southward rather than having them the products cross the border, like the auto industry, in chains that are, you know, back and forth and back and forth and cooperative. We've had free trade since 1999 between the two countries. He doesn't believe in free trade for anybody. He believes America wins in every relationship. And we've had free trade. Of course, it's what he's doing is entirely against the treaties we signed. First of all, the FTA, then the whatever you call it, the USMCA, which he called the greatest treaty in the world. Of course, it's against them. But and so it's against these treaties. But he doesn't care. So we're stuck. And I think what Carney's doing is waiting out to see what happens. And I guess that's all we can do. In the meantime, some Canadian businesses are going to have, you know, a tough time. And there's money in the Canadian bank, not as handouts, but to help cushion the blow, and to help finance some sort of plan B for each of them. You know, we can't do a switcheroo Canadian trade to somewhere else, Europe or Asia, like that. And we can't substitute for the massive market of the United States. So it's a tough one. And we're dealing with the unfathomable mind of somebody who is really, you know, going off the rails.
1: And Jeremy, I understand what you're saying about uncharted territory, because you seem to be dealing with someone who's always looking for the next dopamine hit. How do you, not even negotiate, how do you deal with someone who seems to have gone so rogue?
23: Well, but we don't know, you know, we haven't, nobody's had to deal with it. Like, he says things that are so appallingly ignorant. Sometime this week, the weekend, he said that Canada's exchange rate is unacceptable to him. You remember when he said he would pick the next leader of Iran? He thinks that Canada's exchange rate is up to him. It's not even up to us. It's up to the markets. We haven't, the Bank of Canada hasn't intervened in the setting Canada exchange rate since 1991. That's not the way it works. He then said that every country with whom we have a deficit, the best solution is to stop trading with them altogether. Canada, Mexico, he mentioned Switzerland, and the European Union, the whole European Union. And one financial commentator couldn't find the right word to describe such an idea, but finally he came up with apocryphal. I mean, it's just trillions of dollars. This is lunacy. This is ignorant. And somehow, you know, he says these things 10 times a day. There's so much of it that people, including in the United States, just can't deal with it. You can't challenge them in every single thing, because that thing is replaced in, you know, 20 minutes later by another thing. And I know it's up to the Americans to deal with their political situation. All we can try and do is to keep our heads, be ourselves, and survive. And then we'll thrive.
22: One of the things, Jeremy, that I'm noticing in our response is we're not seeing official Canadian government response to some of the noise coming out of the U.S. administration, except when it came to those reservists, those young women reservists who got called out. I did feel like we saw some Canadians stand up for those women, and that was good to see. But otherwise, it seems like kind of what you said. We're keeping our head down. We're trying not to get drawn into the mud on that side of things. That seems to be all we can really do, though, is not necessarily engage. And I guess, should we not expect to see Mark Carney trying to, like, push back on that stuff? Does it make more sense just to sort of keep quiet on those?
23: Well, he did say this the other day. He talked, it was kind of eloquent what he said. He said, when America stops doing memes, stop throwing shade, stop trying to be tough, and start being serious about having those trade discussions, we can have those discussions. I mean, I think that's all he's going to do. He's not going to call out every ignorant threat and assertion by Trump. That's a, you know, a rabbit hole as big as the Mont Blanc tunnel. You know, you're just, you'll never get out of it. I think, but as for Canadians, I mean, I Ryan, and you know, you guys know your own friends and families. I mean, you know, Lake America, give me a break. Everybody, in a sense, is laughing.
1: And New America.
23: Pardon me?
1: Which was the latest New Mexico he wants to call New America.
23: Yeah, there you go, you know. He throws these things out. And you know, people sometimes shrug, they laugh, they say that's crazy. But, you know, nobody draws the conclusion that maybe he is, you know. And so it's very volatile. It's very volatile. He has an administration. All the wires are attached to his desk and his hand. They're all, you know, doing, yes, yes, sir. You jump. Oh, how high. You know, they Jameson Greer knows perfectly well what went on the last couple of hours of those meetings. He knows perfectly well Lutnick came in and laid down a lot of things that now they're saying they didn't. I mean, it's he said, we said. But, I mean, I know that's what happened. They just upend the truth and mold it in any way that serves his assertions, and all of the people do it, including the military. And that's a tragic mistake. And I do have some hope. Maybe the CIA intelligence people have some integrity, but they've got intelligence wrong again and again and again because they don't understand other people. There's no one telling them about how we Canadians, it's not how we feel emotionally, but you know, this is the wrong thing to do with the fabric of this continent. And no one's there to tell them, and certainly not their ambassador here. He's not saying, hey, you're going too far. You know, no, he's saying, you know, how can I help you go farther?
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22: We've talked about booze. We've talked about all kinds of things as we explore different ways the tariffs. We talk about cars, you know, how are tariffs affecting your car purchasing at local lots?
1: Car parts.
22: Forestry. We've talked about the forest industry and how that's affecting things. Let's do arts and craft supplies next, because that is an area that is going to get way more expensive. You know, maybe not quite as, I don't know, headline grabbing as, you know, forestry and automotives and all of that stuff. But for just regular folks out there going about their day trying to buy arts and craft supplies, this is something that might really get into your face.
1: Well, yeah. Think about just even heading out to Michael's and buying something for your Halloween costume.
22: Yeah.
1: There's the real world, you know.
22: Yeah. So there's another a tariff story to explore. And my guest on this, our guest on this, is Executive Director of the Makespace North Park, Jenny Farkas. Hello, how are you doing?
2: Good morning. I'm doing well. Thank you so much for your interest in the arts sector.
22: Yeah, and remind us again, Makespace, for those who don't know, and I know you and I have talked about this before, but remind people what Makespace is.
2: It's a new kind of makerspace. We're right in the North Park neighborhood across from the Crystal Pool. And our whole purpose is to help more people develop their creative skills and connect them to economic opportunity. We're very interested in what productive capacity looks like at the level of an individual and a neighborhood. And so we're not different from what the federal government is talking about when they talk about economic sovereignty.
22: Right. Okay. What are you noticing? Because as Lisa was saying, she's talked to some artists who are really concerned about the costs of supplies. What are you seeing? What do you know about the costs going up?
2: Well, so we run a community wood shop and a fabrication lab full of tech tools like laser cutters, 3D printers, industrial sewing machines. So we do a lot with local materials, local wood, repurposing fabrics. We have a little bit of exposure with some of the materials going into the laser cutter, but we're very hyper local. So we haven't yet seen, I think we're quite sheltered. We haven't yet heard anything about concerns from the artists who are using our space. And but yes, things are going to be more expensive at Michael's. We're just taking a little bit of a different focus. We're creating our own little economy inside of our space where artists get exposure to customers and opportunities. We have a retail area. So we're just creating our little ecosystem, economic ecosystem focused on creative skills. And so our exposure is different because our main commodity is knowledge and skill sharing more than actual supplies on the ground.
22: Gotcha. So it doesn't affect MakeSpace as directly, but just anecdotally, what are you hearing about? What are people talking about when it comes to things that will become more expensive because of this?
2: Well, it's so interesting because some of our main users are graduates of the Camosun Fine Furniture Program, which is a highly regarded fine furniture program across the country. And before we existed, those students, after they graduate, would, unless you have your own resources to build your own wood shop, you're kind of at a loss. And so we've got a lot of graduates in our space now building furniture. And furniture is one of those things caught up in these, one of those products caught up in these tariffs going in both directions between U.S. and Canada. So suddenly the question of what we can design and make locally becomes more visible. And that this is exactly what we want. So economic sovereignty at the community level or the neighborhood level, it's pretty exciting to imagine that people might come to us and commission artists to make furniture instead of getting caught up in that higher cost tariff.
22: So what I'm hearing out of a bunch of what you're telling us is a lot of silver linings, actually, that, you know, there are going to be these products that are going to become more expensive as there's tariffs and counter tariffs both ways. But if you are a local producer, maybe that's something that people are going to be turning to more so, and maybe there's opportunity here.
2: Absolutely. That's how we're reading it. Manufacturing skills went offshore about, what, 60 years ago. We lost a lot of local productive capacity when we started allowing companies to build everything, you know, in China and other countries like that. So we're very focused on bringing back those manufacturing skills. So you might think, well, you know, some of the classes we offer seem like more focused on craft and hobby, but that is where you start to build these skills. The federal government is very interested in advanced manufacturing, but how do you get into advanced manufacturing if you don't have access to the tools at the beginning? So we're early stage human scale economic development. That's what I like to call us. And we're part of this movement of rebuilding lost skills. So we have a lot of people helping us develop our capacities and how to repair things that are broken instead of just throw them away and buy new. We've got a lot of repurposing and recycling of materials, clothing, and so forth. So we're resurfacing old knowledge and also developing new collective knowledge that's pretty vital these days.
22: So we've talked a lot about woodworking because that's one of the focuses of your studio. What other areas do you host there, and are they being affected by the trade war themselves?
2: There's a lot of people using the Fab Lab, which is where we have the industrial sewing machines. And soon, thanks to a grant from the City of Victoria, we'll have an industrial embroidery machine. A lot of people are creating products for sale, T-shirts, tote bags that are, you know, branded and so forth. And so they're going to definitely see a higher cost in the materials used to add value, the materials they need to work with to then add their value. But again, we're a little bit sheltered because we have all the big tools that we need already, which is normally U.S. to be a supplier. And we also pre-bought just a ton of supplies. So we, our members and the people who use our space, we're a bulk purchaser of supplies so that we can lower the cost for artists. So we've already stocked up a fair amount. So, yeah, people use our laser cutter to make great little products that they're selling in our cafe. It's So we have this little circular economy thing going, but we have a lot on hand already. So we're not sheltered forever, but I think we're in very good shape.
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22: Traffic safety in the Prospect Lake area has been an ongoing concern for residents, and now some dramatic doorbell footage shared by one resident showing a motorcycle collision has renewed a call for maybe some traffic calming or something to be done to make the road and the roads in that area a little safer. A local resident we've talked to quite often is Renee Mulligan. We talked to her recently about the school bus going away on that road, but now she's the one who has this doorbell camera footage, so we've got her on the line. Renee, it's great to talk to you again. How you doing?
2: Not bad. Thanks for having me.
22: Yeah, I want to ask you how the school bus thing is going in a second, but first let's start with the doorbell camera footage that you, I guess your doorbell captured recently. What did you see?
2: Well, I actually wasn't outside, but my friend was pulling out of parking right near my house, just over at my neighbor's. And it's a blind hill at that part of the road out of a 30 zone.
22: And this is Prospect Lake Road to confirm, right?
2: That's right.
22: Yeah.
2: It's on Prospect Lake Road. And so what she tells me and what the video captured on my doorbell video is that as she was slowly pulling out in the, you know, 1 second after checking, it's a blind hill out of nowhere, it seemed, at really high speeds. What happened is a motorcycle, the driver, as soon as he got to the top of the hill, he jumped off it. The motorcycle at excessive speed came and flew down and hit her car. She said she had time to say, "Oh my God," and the motorcycle had already hit her car. and he jumped off and he skidded down the road. I came outside after it happened, as did a lot of neighbors. The police came in, so did an ambulance, and they, you know, blocked the road. A witness stopped and she said that earlier on in the 30 zone, between Petworth and where it happened, on Prospect Lake Road, this motorcycle was weaving at high speeds and he passed her on a blind corner. And she said, wow, he's going to get into an accident. And then she stopped and gave a statement because she saw the accident. It was just so scary because he jumped off the bike and skidded down and just missed her, caught my friend's car, the motorcyclist, and his motorcycle only hit the car. So he's so lucky. He got up and he walked. He had road rash. But it's just another example of what I like. This is a dramatic example, but like in the 10 years I've lived here, the number of accidents I've either witnessed or my neighbors have witnessed on this rural road with blind hills, winding, you know, it's winding, it's got no shoulders, no sidewalks, it's narrow. It's just not a safe road and it's not a racetrack. The speed limits were lowered several years ago, but the speed limits being lowered hasn't worked. Still every day, you know, if I'm driving home at the speed limit, I'm being tailed. And drivers are driving too fast on our road.
1: Yeah, Renee, I mean, I take my students down that road. And when you say it's not a safe road, Prospect is actually a safe road to drive if you do the speed limit and
2: correct,
1: you're aware of your surroundings. I mean, I watched your doorbell footage and he rounded the corner way too fast and he dumped the bike because there was two choices there. Go into the T-bone the car or dump the bike and you know, go for the ditch. So he chose the former and the bike took the ladder and ran into your friend, unfortunately. But I can tell that he was going at a real good clip coming around that corner. And that is not the speed that you drive on Prospect Lake. And I could bet that's not one of our students at the Vancouver Island Safety Council. However, I digress. If you know that route, you have to drive it prudently and you have to be switched on the whole way, no matter what kind of vehicle you're in, because there's so many twisty corners. And what I tell people, my students frequently, is that you don't realize the 30 is there because there's houses with families living right there.
2: Yes.
1: And that seems to be a disconnect because there'll be a bank of trees. You can't see the house, so no one's there. You know, this belief that you're in the wilderness and not in a residential area seems to persist on that particular route.
2: Yes. Yes, I know. And the other thing that just doesn't, you know, fail to amaze me is that it's a commuter road and it between Burnside and West Saanich Road. So we're getting all this traffic in the morning rush hour, in the afternoon rush hour. And you see the lines of cars and they're always going really fast. And it happens every day. And it's just so scary. I've seen a truck slam into, you know, the stone edge of a steep hill right by the same spot. This is just down the road from last June where our school bus was hit. And then we were told we have no school bus service anymore. And that's because School District 63 deemed it too unsafe. They sent us an email saying, due to high speeds, extreme traffic, tailgating of the bus, this road is too unsafe for our bus to turn around.
22: Yeah, well, but the effect of that was that means the kids have to walk it because there's no bus. Yeah. So you're making the kids walk on this unsafe road. Anyways, obviously there's a lot of reasons between the school bus, between this latest collision you captured. There's a lot of reason to be concerned. What are you calling for? What are you hoping changes here?
2: I would love some traffic calming measures.
1: Mm-hmm.
2: You know, right at Petworth in Prospect Lake, we could put in a traffic circle. We could narrow the street. That's another example, because farther down the road, closer to Munn, they've made it a one-lane area. You could put in, you know, speed humps at different places. That would slow traffic down. Just lowering the speed limits hasn't worked. Drivers are just not listening or reading the signs, I should say.
1: Mm-hmm.
2: It's still not safe at high speeds. But if you physically change the road, and we've seen that, you know, in various places around Saanich, that makes drivers have to slow down. So that's what I'm calling for, some traffic calming measures.
22: Renee Mulligan is a Prospect Lake resident calling for traffic calming on the dangerous roads, as evidenced by all of this. Lisa, last question to you before we hit the news.
1: Yeah, I'm with you on the traffic calming in the sense that we could put in even smaller speed bumps or, you know, something to make drivers brake every once in a while and just be aware of their speed. Yeah, I know what you're saying. And the problem persists on Prospect and Munn for that matter. And people in the area, you know, you've got kids in the area. How old are your kids?
2: my kids are now 18 and 15, but I've got a new driver, like fairly new driver, you know, and we drive, you know, walk our dog outside. It's scary, right? It's a scary road.
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22: We started yesterday knowing that Canada had launched its counter tariffs against the United States in this escalating trade dispute. What was the response from the Americans and how did the rest of the day go? And how's today going? Let's check in with the Canadian Press Washington correspondent who's following this from Washington, D.C. Great to get her on the line again as we continue to talk to her and get her perspective. Kelly Geraldine Malone is joining us. Hello, how are you?
17: I am tired but awake, drinking a coffee at an airport here in Washington before I fly to Dallas for the Republican convention. But I always love talking to you, so wanted to make time.
22: I'm glad I could make this airport wait a little more enjoyable. Something to do while you wait for the plane, right? Right?
17: Exactly.
22: There you go. But anyways, so glad you could squeeze us in. Thank you so much. So here's my, I always love to just start with this because there always seems to be something evolving in this story. Anything new today or from overnight or what's the latest here? What do we need to know?
17: Well, I think yesterday was a really interesting day. Obviously, we had spent multiple days over the weekend with lots and lots of social media posts from Donald Trump targeting Canada, whether it was memes or posts about what he was going to do to the Canadian dollar or, you know, threatening not to allow the sale of Bombardier. And then Canada's retaliatory tariffs went into place just after midnight Tuesday. So those were, you know, dollar for dollar, kind of matching what the United States had put on Canada in August. And so those went into place and I was waiting, bated breath, you know, sitting at my computer, stopping by, you know, places where I know that Republicans will be, the White House or near Capitol Hill. And it was really muted for hours. Even on social media, there was business groups saying that they didn't like seeing the escalation in the trade tensions between the two countries. But nothing really coming from the Trump administration. And that was pretty shocking because here in D.C., we've been hearing rumors about what they might do to retaliate. So they use what's called Section 338 of the Tariff Act of 1930 to put those 50% tariffs on Canada. And within that statute, which had never been used for tariffs before, there was the ability to block all imports from a country if they felt that that country was escalating what they call discriminatory trade practices. So I think all of us were waiting. And then yesterday, obviously, just as I was hoping to end my day, Trump comes out with a Truth Social post saying that he was going to block procurement of Canadian products or, you know, federal contracts. And then right after that, the United States Trade Representative came out, you know, really escalating trade tensions between Canada and the United States by putting in these new measures, which is blocking all imports of things like Canadian alcohol, some motorcycles and some dairy, while also kind of changing a few of the other tariffs. So it was very interesting to see how that played out. And today we're seeing a lot more comments from Republicans and Democrats, especially among border states.
22: And actually, you mentioned off the top, you're boarding a plane as we speak to go to a Republican convention. Is this playing into that at all? Because maybe this is Canadian bias, because we're, of course, looking for anybody who might be speaking up for us on the American side. And it does seem like some of those border states are seeing their leaders, even if they are Republicans, kind of standing up and saying, we don't agree with this, Canada. Don't blame us. That kind of vibe seems to be coming out. Are we hearing any of that heading in towards this convention you're going to go cover?
17: Well, the interesting thing, which I haven't been confirmed exactly who is and isn't attending, is usually these conventions. This one's unique. It's a midterm convention. They don't usually do these. But, you know, the last Republican convention in Wisconsin, like, every Republican wanted to be there, you know, and especially you wanted to get a time on stage to speak. This one, people are a lot more hesitant because going into the midterm elections, it's not necessarily advantageous to be that connected to Trump, especially if you're border states. And especially if you're, say, Senator Susan Collins in Maine, who, you know, many of the tariffs are impacting the industries in her state, and her seat is becoming more and more vulnerable because polling is showing that this trade war on Canada and the renaming of Lake Ontario, all of this remains extremely unpopular among the American electorate. So even among some of the most Trump faithful, there's not necessarily approval of these actions specifically towards Canada. So it'll be interesting to see which border state Republicans even show up to this convention, because you are seeing a lot more of them, Collins obviously included, going on social media, calling for a decrease in tensions and for both countries to get back to the negotiating table. And what's interesting is last week, a source told me that, you know, Trump was holding this event in the Rose Garden on Wednesday. And United States Trade Representative Jameson Greer was there. And my source says that a bunch of border state Republicans cornered Greer and were like, hey, we need to tone this down. Like, we need to figure out an off-ramp because this is becoming politically toxic for me and my state ahead of the midterm. So it will be interesting to see how this all plays out, how some people might remain silent and how some, like Collins, might come out and say they don't approve of this escalating trade war.
22: Wow. Okay. Well, it's interesting to hear that maybe behind the scenes there's some pushback happening. We'd love to hear more of it loud here on the Canadian side, but good to hear even if it is just sort of happening quietly. One last question for you, and I keep asking this question every time I talk to you. Just this is with the politicians we're talking about right now. Just in regular life in America, it's always interesting to take the temperature to see if anybody's actually noticing or caring about any of this stuff, because sometimes for Canada, this is the biggest threat we're facing. And it's headline news. And in the States, it's, you know, number 10 on the list of things that's important to Americans, or even further. How is this one going over so far in your estimation?
17: Well, certainly, I think what really got a lot of headlines and a lot of people talking was the Lake Ontario name change. A lot of people thought that that was quite unnecessary. And there was quite a bit of people saying it felt like it was a distraction. I am intrigued to see how this one will play out. I will say, on my way to the airport on the metro this morning, I've got a Canadian flag on my bag. No one mentioned it to me. So I don't know if that means that they were hesitant to say anything, or they just don't know that, you know, the trade war has escalated in the last 24 hours. I think it's making headlines more than most of the trade tensions between Canada and the U.S. have in the United States over the last 2 years. Really, in this last month, you're seeing it on Fox News, you're seeing it on CNN. People are approaching me and asking me about it. And that's a real change from where we were at a few months ago. Is it enough ahead of the midterms? Is it enough to pressure the USTR to get back to the trade table? I'm not sure. It really will be, in my opinion, up to American businesses and American voters to send a message to their representatives that they've had enough of this trade war. I'm not sure I'm seeing enough of that pressure yet, but we'll see how things go. You know, oil prices hit $100 a barrel today, and Canada has some oil, so they might want to be having different conversations.
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22: So there's a change coming for reservists in BC. They can now take different leave from their jobs to, you know, serve their country in the military. How does this all work? Well, here to talk about it, Darlene Rochford, MLA for Esquimalt Colwood, covering an area where a lot of reservists might live, a very military area with CFP Esquimalt and all that. Darlene Rochford joining us on the line. Hello, how are you?
6: Good morning. Happy Tuesday.
22: Yeah, and Back to School Tuesday. Here it is. How's that for you? What does Back to School Tuesday mean for you?
6: Well, I'm pretty lucky. My kids are still under school age because they're almost 3 and 17 months. But I appreciate all the parents and all the ECEs and teachers and everyone getting the kids back to school safely today.
22: You're just getting hyped up for your turn. It's coming.
6: Exactly.
22: It's coming. Now, let's talk about this. So, first off, we're talking about reservists, right? We're talking about people who, they're not full-time military members, but they are part of the military, and you do have to spend some time, you know, training or maybe even being deployed as a military reservist. And here you are from the BC government. We're talking about some changes being made to increase leave from day jobs for things like training and deployment. What's the BC government role here?
6: Yeah, so back in approximately February, we had a shift in one of my roles within the province. So I am the PS for Armed Force Development and Veteran Services for the province. So one of the things I get to do is look at kind of the role of the province and how we can support our federal government and military. And the opportunity of starting when I was the PS of Labor previously. And the reason we're involved in it is because it's actually

0: military skills training.
1: And how does it work? Do you just go to your employer and say, I'm taking unpaid leave, you can't do anything about it? Or how does it actually work?
0: Yeah, to be fair to employers, most employers are actually pretty supportive of this. I think everyone, especially kind of in this climate right now, wants to make sure we're supporting our Canadian armed forces. And this is a way they just get to do it. So, yeah, they would go to their employer, explain what they're doing, and then take the leave. Some collective agreements already have this in it, so this just makes sure everyone has a standard that's equal across the board here in BC.
1: And again, so the unpaid leave period has increased from 20 days in a year to up to 24 months in a 60-month period. So that was the change you said?
0: That's correct.
1: Right. And you were mentioning that puts us more in line with the way it should be, or talk more about those numbers and why those are the numbers.
0: So the military, the Canadian Forces themselves and personnel have been looking at this for a while, and they've actually been going to every province to try to get us all on the same page with it. They want everyone to have the same training across the board for obvious reasons. They want everyone trained up, ready to go if need be. So they came to us as the province and said, hey, this is what we're looking at because this is what's needed for our reservist.
1: Okay. And I was looking at a number here in some of the information I got from the BC government. There's currently about 3,000 reservists in BC, so we're talking about a good number of people.
0: We are. And I mean, if you're paying attention and kind of following what the federal government is saying for the reservists, they're actually hoping to expand reservists. This is an area where they can see potential growth to do support that they need on missions, whether that's within our own country. I mean, we saw them supporting us during wildfire season, floods. So it just benefits the province as well as the country. So it kind of helps make sure we have that Team Canada approach to this.
1: So apart from just knowing that this change has happened, if you are a reservist or maybe you're an employer, what else do you need to know and where can you find more information?
0: So the federal government actually has a program that you can go online called SERP, and there is a bit of a program that evolves to support people for financial needs. So for some of those smaller, medium-sized employers, you can go online and look that up and see if you qualify. I know when I talked to the Canadian Armed Forces folks, they said some employers in BC have been actually quite successful in getting that. It kind of helps them do two things. It helps them support our Canadian Armed Forces, but it also helps support that business as well. As for information, you'll be able to find it on our website within our employment standards because it will be a change to it.
1: There you go, change for reservists in BC. And hey, around here in the Greater Victoria area, we got lots. I mean, there's HMCS Malahat with the Navy. There's the Canadian Scottish Regiment at the Bay Street Armory and other regiments as well that serve out of there. There's the Ashton Armory with reservists in Saanich. There's a lot of reservists, I know, just within our listening range here who probably would be happy to know about the change. So thanks so much for sharing the information here.
0: Yeah, no problem. Thanks for having me. Again, we're just super excited to be able to do our part to support our Canadian Armed Forces here on the West Coast. Hopefully we have more reservists. We have some amazing reservists in our own public service that will benefit from this as well. So we're all just making sure we're doing our part.
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8: We're hanging out with one of the organizers of Esquimalt Rib Fest, Tom Woods, joining us in the studio. Thanks again for being here today.
9: No, great. My pleasure.
8: So just before the break, we were talking about the fact that last year, Esquimalt Rib Fest ended with, well, it ended up being a happy ending, but you had those drink tokens, those little green plastic tokens that you'd buy to exchange for beer. Somebody counterfeit some, you lost a bit of money, but then you had some donations that came in afterwards and really made more than you lost in those beer sales, yeah. Which was a nice happy ending to what otherwise was not a nice story. But this year, in response to all that, you're changing things a little bit. Talk about what's changing when it comes to that situation.
9: It's actually good, and I think we're probably the leading edge of a lot of festivals, because you really got to protect your investment, right? There's a ton of charitable festivals out there that use tokens of some sort. This year we've got some digital tokens that are we honestly said at a meeting last night, we said if somebody's able to duplicate these things, they deserve a free beer at our festival, because it'll take a long time. They're computerized, and we can scan them. So they look like poker chips, and they spin. They're very cool, actually. I'd like to keep one as a souvenir,
8: to
9: be honest.
8: What do you mean they spin?
9: So the perimeter of the poker chip actually spins from the center.
8: Oh, yeah. So there's like two pieces and one of them spins around.
9: It's very cool.
8: Harder to do in your home 3D printer.
9: Yes.
8: Yeah.
9: Like I said, if somebody can duplicate these things, they're probably smart enough to get a free beer or two, right? So anyhow, they're built by a good company.
10: Wait, don't tempt fate.
9: Yeah.
8: Okay, yeah.
9: Sorry.
8: This is not a challenge. I'm not challenging you to do this.
9: I'm knocking on wood here, yeah. So they're built in Esquimalt here by DroidWorks, and it's very cool. We had a great demonstration the other day by Jeremy, who owns that place, and it was really interesting to see. And I quite honestly think it'll last for 20 years before somebody's able, if they want to try and duplicate it, it'd take forever, right?
10: So
9: it's good.
10: So you don't have one with you, obviously.
9: No,
10: they're fresh off the press.
9: They're hot off the press.
10: Okay.
9: But we had to get 10,000 of them because last year on Saturday, we sold 18,000 beer at Ribfest, right? So people are pretty thirsty in Esquimalt, apparently.
10: Well,
9: ribs
10: make you thirsty.
9: Yes,
10: you know,
9: they do.
10: Ribs and beer just go hand in hand.
9: Yeah.
10: We had someone send in a message saying that Eric says he's going to be there this year, volunteered to pitch in after hearing about the efforts last year. So talk to your volunteer base and the people that you need, the people that you have, and how crucial they are for you.
9: Yeah, we have well over 200 people that help us out, and probably about 150 high school students that keep the tables clear and stuff, and then we donate money to their clubs or their sports teams. So it's probably the cleanest festival you ever go at. As soon as you're finished one rib bone, there's a kid picking it up from you, honestly, and sometimes they grab the rib tray before you're even done.
10: Yeah. Awkward.
9: Yeah, it's very good. So the kids have a blast too. We ask them to wear their club colors if they're in the robotics team at Esquimalt High. We ask them to wear their club colors or their sports team's jerseys. So you'll see tons of kids running around there, and that's been a real nice aspect of it. The festival is very clean, and we're able to support the local community sports teams and kids and groups as well.
8: Yeah, lots of charitable things getting helped out by this. So let's talk, if you've never been before, We're talking about the name of it. It's Rib Fest. So you are going and you're trying a bunch of different places that make ribs. It's like a traveling show. They do this all over the place.
9: They do.
8: They're doing competitions. They're trying to see who's got the best ribs and you can vote. So that's one thing that's happening. Obviously, that's the main event. But talk about what else you could expect if you go. What other things are happening?
9: So we probably have 30 other food vendors, right? So you don't have to be a rib fan to come. There's all sorts of different vendors and we have a wide variety of literally a wide variety of food sources there and lots of other local craft vendors as well too that make stuff and we get them to set up booths there. So there's a ton of stuff you can do there and there's a ton of music you can listen to. I think we have 23 bands this year and they're all local bands we support and we pay them out of the proceeds from Ribfest, right? So it's a good community initiative and we're pretty proud of the fact that all the money gets redistributed right back into the community as well.
10: Awesome. Yep. Can you take us back to the humble beginnings?
9: Yes. I got a call from a kid that I coached in rugby and I avoided him for a year because I didn't know what a Ribfest was. And then we finally sat down for a coffee here in Esquimalt actually and he said, It's all about ribs and beer, Tom, and I think I was sold at that point. And then when you add the live music and the free component, the charitable component, it's been a pretty easy thing to draw a bunch of people in to help out with as well, too.
8: Do you need to know anything else to go? I'm just trying to think of any. Oh, parking.
9: Great. Thank you, yes.
8: That's another thing you got to figure out because it's not like there's a ton of parking there.
9: No,
8: if you're driving in, it can be a bit of a challenge, but you do have a solution.
9: Yeah, good point. Our neighbors have been super positive with respect to this because they've been very patient. A Country Grocer, for instance, that parking lot gets overwhelmed. It really affects their business and we really worry about that. So we put up signage. This year, however, we've got the D&D parking lot, which is only 6 blocks away. We run a shuttle back and forth if you don't want to walk the 6 blocks. It's way easier going back after a couple of drinks and a belly full of ribs though because it's all downhill. But basically what we do is we're encouraging people to park in the D&D parking lot and then you get some free ribs out of that too. We'll put your name in a draw if you do that and we'll shuttle you right up to the event. So we really hope people don't park in all our neighbors' driveways or in front of Country Grocer this year and there's some incentive not to do that. So that's good.
8: Thank you. I'm glad I remembered because that's something that's really cool that you do is that free shuttle bus to get you from that big D&D parking lot, which is a huge, there's a lot of space there. I'm assuming you probably use a lot of it, but there's a lot of space.
9: We do use a lot of it, and we had to sign a contract with His Majesty the King in order to get free use of it. Yeah, very interesting. Yeah. First time I've ever sent correspondence to George, or who is it over there now? To His Majesty the King, anyhow.
8: Yeah, amazing. Yeah. That's great.
10: Is that Charles we're talking
9: it's
10: about?
9: It's Charles, sorry.
10: Wow.
9: I was called him George. That's probably his dad.
10: give George a minute.
9: Yeah, okay.
10: He's just gone to Eden.
9: That's right. He's just a kid. That's his son. That's right, yeah.
10: Not there yet.
8: Yeah. All right. Yeah. I got one last thing. Esquimalt Rib Fest is coming up this weekend. Very huge, popular event nowadays. After 13 years, it's really grown into one of the big events on the calendar in Greater Victoria. And last year, something really unique happened. And I don't know if you've got any line on whether something like this will happen again, but didn't somebody get married in the Rib Fest? Yeah. Did that happen?
9: Yes, it did. Right outside the VIP tent, the Blue Buffalo Saloon, we had a minister there and a couple got married and they had about 10 or 12 friends there and we stood around and we clapped for them after they had the big kiss. And then her wedding dress, believe it or not, got covered in rib sauce before the night was out. It was very interesting.
8: Was that on purpose?
9: Yeah, it was.
10: It's kind of a rite of passage, I would say.
9: I would say
10: Fitting. That's
9: a unique rite of passage, yes.
10: The hungriest color in the universe is white. Do not wear white to Rib Fest.
9: That would be a good bit of advice for sure, yeah.
8: Unless you get married, I guess.
10: That's true.
8: Is anybody getting married this year, do you know?
9: Not to my knowledge. No, okay. That'd be a first for sure, a second for sure, yeah.
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20: From the National Newsroom of the Canadian Press, I'm Lisa Laporte. Iran is reporting one person was killed and three others injured when a commercial ship was struck near the Strait of Hormuz. State-run media says the Iranian commercial vessel was hit early Sunday off Keshem Island. The strike comes as tensions continue around the waterway that was once seen as being international. Prime Minister Mark Carney is said to embark on a three-day trip to Europe next week, including stops in the UK and France. He'll meet with British Prime Minister Andy Burnham in Liverpool and is also set to address the European Parliament in Strasbourg, France. He'll also attend the State of the European Union address. U.S. President Donald Trump is in Ireland this weekend, where he commented on that country's politics.
21: President Trump in Dublin, meeting with Ireland's prime minister and wading into a complex and politically charged subject, a unified Ireland.
22: Well, I don't want to cause any problems, but I will bet you I'd love to see it unified.
21: He's referring to reunification of the Republic of Ireland with the United Kingdom's Northern Ireland.
22: It's going to happen eventually.
21: But later at a U.S. embassy event.
22: That's one of those questions where no matter what you say, no matter how well you say it, there's no good answer, right?
21: Competing visions of Northern Ireland have driven decades of violence. Meanwhile, protesters took to the streets to denounce Trump, weighing in on their country's politics. He's also there for the Irish Open at one of his own golf clubs. I'm Julie Walker.
20: Trump also told reporters that Canada is, quote, dying to make a trade deal with the U.S. A brand of prepackaged peanuts have been recalled in Ontario and Quebec over possible salmonella contamination.
23: The Canadian Food Inspection Agency has issued a recall for roasted lemon and chili peanuts sold by brand PK. The recall, first issued on Thursday, instructs consumers to throw out the peanuts or return them to the location where they were purchased. The CFIA says food contaminated with salmonella may not look or smell spoiled, but it can make a person sick. The agency adds there are so far no reported illnesses associated with the recall. Don Mitchell, The Canadian Press.
20: And the red carpet rolled out for some of the most high-profile films of the year at the Toronto International Film Festival on Saturday. Among those to premiere was Chris Rock's Misty Green. Rock wrote, directed, and stars in the film about a down-on-her-luck actress trying to make a Hollywood comeback.
24: I just had this weird idea, and I had a read-through, and it went well. And I was like, oh, maybe I should do this movie. And, you know, Rosalind walks in and it's like, maybe this should happen. And she was great.
20: Rosalind Elazar plays the title character in Misty Green and praised Rock's writing as being incredible. This is the Canadian Press. In sports, the Toronto Blue Jays beat the Baltimore Orioles 7-3 at Rogers Centre Saturday. Brett Bateman homered for the second straight game for Toronto. Jays manager John Schneider says while Bateman isn't necessarily known for his power, he's using a good approach at the plate.
25: You know, just good swings. You know, I think just getting good pitches to hit and not that we were expecting that, but I think just having a little bit of confidence, and I don't want to say I'm shocked, but you know, it's not usually part of his game, but we'll definitely take it.
20: Coupled with Cleveland's 4-3 loss in Minnesota, the Jays are now just one game out of a wild card playoff spot. In CFL action, the Edmonton Elks beat the visiting Calgary Stampeders 53-16. Orlando City beat Toronto FC 3-0 in Major League Soccer action. And Canadian boxing icon George Schiavolo has died at the age of 89. From the Canadian Press, I'm Lisa Laporte.
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8: Yeah, e-bike and e-scooter safety, hot topic right now, as evidenced by how many people are texting us about it. We love it when you join the conversation at 71010. And with back to school here, at least one island school district is telling parents that they can expect a call to come pick up the device if one of those e-bikes or e-scooters ends up on the school grounds. Nanaimo Ladysmith Public School Communications Director Jillian Robinson joining us on the line to talk more about this new policy for her school district. Jillian Robinson, welcome to the program. How are you doing?
2: Thanks so much for having me.
8: And by the way, happy back to school day. I gather this is a pretty busy day for you and everybody else involved.
2: It's an extremely busy day, but it's a very exciting day for us as well.
8: Yeah, it is great to get everything kind of back and going. But without the e-bikes, the e-scooters on school grounds, that's something that's going to be new this year. Talk about, just lay out the policy for us right off the top. What's going on here?
2: Yeah, I just want to clarify and be very clear that this is our elementary schools where we've asked students that when you come to school this year, leave the e-bikes and e-scooters at home. So that's just for elementary schools.
8: Just elementary schools. Okay, good.
2: Correct.
8: Great.
2: Now, for our high schools, we have asked parents to have a conversation with their students about e-bike or e-scooter safety, and that would include the ages that students need to be to ride these. So for an e-bike, you need to be at least 14 years old, and for an e-scooter, you need to be at least 16 years old. And of course, a big message for anyone that is over 14 or 16 and is riding these to school is to wear a helmet. That's one of the biggest safety messages.
8: Now, is that part of the ban for elementary schools, but not for the other schools? Because it's just the province doesn't even allow it. You've got to be 14 or 16, as you mentioned, to ride the different devices, respectively. So is that why it's easy just to say for elementary school, no, can't bring them?
2: Yeah, no one at elementary school is 14 or 16. So for that community, we've asked them to keep e-bikes and e-scooters at home at elementary schools. Of course, we always want to encourage our students to take active forms of transportation. So your regular scooter, your regular student-powered bike, walking, and of course, transit is free for youth 12 and under. And interestingly, this year, what's new for high schools is high schools have free transit to school as well. So lots of really great ways to get to school.
8: Oh, that's cool. So tell me more about that just real quick, because I didn't know about that.
2: Yeah, the Regional District of Nanaimo brought in free transit for all high school students. And this came actually after a group of students from one of our high schools, Dover Bay, went to the RDN and put their case forward for free transit for high school students. So it had been free for those 12 and under, and now it's free for up to 18 if they are in high school.
8: Oh, that's great. So another thing to watch out for if you're heading to school today, and maybe you got to leave your e-bike behind because of what we just talked about, maybe you're not old enough for it. But okay, just to clarify again, elementary schools in the Nanaimo Ladysmith District, if one of these things shows up, e-bike, e-scooter, you're going to get a call as a parent saying, hey, come pick this up because we're not letting the kid ride at home. These aren't allowed.
2: Yeah.
8: And as you mentioned, it's sort of age dependent. You got to follow the rules at that high school level. But no ban there. If you're old enough, you can ride one to school.
2: Yeah, we know that our principals and vice principals and school staff are very excellent at working with high school students. We saw a big change just a couple of years ago with cell phone rules, and everyone was able to work together to ensure that we follow that correctly. And we expect the same with e-scooters. It is a good mode of transportation. If you're an e-bike user over 14, if you're an e-scooter user over 16, we're not going to discourage that. In fact, we really want to encourage all of our students to use those active forms of transportation. And like I shared, some really great options this year, including free transit for high school students.
0: Reconnecting you with the biggest stories around the island.
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8: We are going to learn now a little bit about this brand new hockey team playing in a seniors hockey league here in Greater Victoria. They're the Esquimalt Buccaneers. What's going on with this? George Linger is the society president for Esquimalt Hockey, and he's on the line. Sir, how are you doing?
3: I'm doing great, Brian.
8: Great to meet you. I think, first off, let's set the scene here for people who don't know about the WCSHL Hockey League. It's a seniors hockey league. Tell me about that.
3: Well, the West Coast Seniors Hockey League is not that old. It's been started in the last few years. And it goes all up and down the island and onto the mainland. So we have teams in from Hope and Powell River, Nanaimo, Lake Cowichan, and then Victoria.
8: And I'm trying to place this. So I'm aware of, you know, like you got your beer hockey leagues, just some people doing it casually. You got your serious, you know, teams that are competitive. Where does this fall in that? Is this beer league hockey? Is this a bit more higher up, or where does it fit on that scale?
3: Well, I'd like to think that it's going to be a little bit higher up because there's a little bit more at stake here. We do get to play off for the provincial championship if we're successful in our league. Whereas in beer leagues, I mean, you can go to tournaments and things of that nature, but there isn't anything through Hockey Canada that you can progress your way up the ladder, so to speak. And typically, the players that play in senior AA, many people are familiar with the senior AAA, which has been around a long time, and people used to play off for the Allen Cup nationally. But that's quite an expensive venture, and teams have started to back down and start to develop the senior AA hockey. So what's nice about it is it's all usually local players, whereas, you know, the players that play on these teams usually have come up through minor hockey and played their minor hockey out to the end. Maybe have played junior, like in the VIGHL or maybe the WHL or BC Hockey League, and maybe gone to college. Some may have gone pro and played in Europe and stuff like that. And eventually they end up coming home. And this team, the Buccaneers, gives them an opportunity to still play what I call meaningful hockey, which is full-on hockey, and carry on with that if they so choose. And our society has been in the hockey business now for, you know, over 25 years. So developing these younger players, the 16 to 20-year-olds, they're still all out there. And some of them still want to play that meaningful hockey. So we thought that we would give them the opportunity to do that. There hasn't been a senior league playing out of Victoria for a while or Esquimalt for a while. There used to be a very active senior league in Esquimalt back in the 60s, 70s. And I think the last team that won the Koi Cup, which is the provincial championship in senior hockey, AA hockey, was the Victoria Athletics back in 1981. Then we had a little run with the Salmon Kings, which is senior hockey, but the Salmon Kings technically should have been a little bit higher level than maybe what this team would be if we get the right players out. But I would say it'd be very interesting.
8: That's really cool. Okay, that really helps me kind of place this in sort of what we're talking about. And we've got this new team, the Buccaneers, as you've just mentioned. What was it like trying to put this team together and bring a new team? Like that's not something you get to do all the time, is sort of create a new team for a league.
3: No, well luckily with the Esquimalt Hockey Society, we've got a wonderful bunch of volunteers that have been with us, many of them for 20, 25 years since we started the Victoria Cougars. And then, that's how this has morphed, because we sold the Cougars last year to a couple of people, Chris Lynn and Phil Pang, who were people who were involved with us for years before too. And we were looking at what we can do. So we decided, well, hey, we can help with some of the improvements that they're trying to do at Archie Browning. And what about bringing some live-action hockey back to the arena in the form of senior hockey? So the mayor and council have been very supportive. That was the first thing we had to get, because you got to find ice in this town, which is not easy to do. So mayor and council, Barbara Jardin and council are supporting us, hopefully all the way to the bank, literally. So that's the good part. The other part of it is we intended to kind of start this team for next year, but the league was really anxious to get moving and expand. So we said, let's do it this year. So we are a bit above, against the time clock, you might say, because our first league game is in October.
8: That's soon. And October's coming up pretty quick.
3: That's coming up pretty quick. But we won't have a home game until December 5th.
8: Okay.
3: Because we won't have ice in Esquimalt at Archie Browning until at the end of November.
8: Oh, that's a good point, because they're doing the renovations, right?
3: They are doing a renovation, and it look, should look great in there when they're done. They're actually increasing the size of the ice surface, I think, by about 8 feet wider than it was before, which would be now regulation size. So it's going to make for an interesting game as well.
8: So we've got a brand new hockey team in the Victoria area, the Esquimalt Buccaneers, in the WCSHL Hockey League, and that's going to be with games at the Archie Browning Center. Once the renovations are finished, that'll be the home ice. This is really cool. And what were the other teams, by the way? Because as you mentioned, there's a few others on the island. I think there's mainland teams, right?
3: Yes, there is. There's the Lake Couch and the Apollos and the Nanaimo Steelmen, the Powell River Regals, and the Hope Icebreakers that are in the league now. And the league is definitely looking to expand, and it'd be nice if we were sitting at eight teams. There's a lot of activity in NCAA hockey. I think there's about 20 teams in BC in total. Around spread around the province. So, and it's getting a, what you might call, it's reliving from the past. It's coming back. There's so many hockey players that are being developed, and good hockey players are being developed all through all levels of minor hockey. And some of these kids and young adults want to just keep on playing because it's a fun game, as we know.
8: And what, again, as I get, you have to forgive my ignorance to some of this stuff, but again, with these adult players that are playing, is this purely a volunteer thing for them, that they're doing it for the love of it? Do they get paid anything? I apologize for just asking some simple questions, but I'm just kind of curious how that works.
3: No, that's a good question. No, they don't get paid. This is the love of the game,
8: right?
3: Because it's just like, from that standpoint, in the beer league, everybody pays. We try to keep that paid to the minimum to these guys, but it's for the love of the game for sure. That's the play. The biggest problem we have is we've got to probably increase our roster, because a lot of the players that play have young families and they're involved in their kids' events, and they might be coaching soccer, they might be coaching hockey, they might be doing other things. So we try and carry a roster of 25 to 30 players so that we can draw on that pool to make our schedule. We do not have like a 40 or 50 game schedule like most teams. We only have 16 game schedule, because we do have to play a minimum of 6 games to qualify to play in the Koi Cup. So we cut the schedule down in numbers to make it easier for these guys to be able to play that, because most of them are also playing on some rec league team as well.
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8: Well, CRD expanding the Beyond the Curb drop-off program with two new locations. So this is the stuff you can't just put in your regular old blue box. So what's expanding here? Let's find out more. I've got on the line with me from the CRD, Manager of Policy and Planning for Environmental Resource Management at the CRD. We've got Melanie Tromp-Hoover joining us on the line. Hello, how are you?
27: Hi, good morning. Thanks so much for having me on.
8: Great to talk to you. I was just saying to you off air that I think you got trade wars, you got real wars, you got all this stuff in the news, but you know, when it comes down to it, this is this kind of stuff that affects your real life. This is what you're putting in your blue box and you know what you can't put in your blue box and those frustrations that we're addressing right here. So thank you so much for joining us and talking about this latest expanding the Beyond the Curb program. So let's get into it. What's going on here?
27: Absolutely. So Beyond the Curb is a drop-off program, as you said, for recyclable materials that can't be picked up directly from households right now. And our goal with Beyond the Curb, the CRD, is wanting to bring recycling depots as close to home as possible for our communities. And so in this case, we've just created two new accessible drop-off locations in Laneford and Oak Bay, and it's for materials specifically like flex plastics, so chip bags, wrappers, zipper top pouches, that emerging, growing side of packaging, as well as your batteries, your electronics. Both of those cause landfill fires. Please, please take those to Beyond the Curb location. Things like styrofoam, and then your standard blue box materials if you happen to miss your collection too.
8: Why is it that you can't put those items in a regular old blue box?
27: The flex plastic specifically, the way that they compress in the trucks that we have now for that service, they just don't pack down and can't be kind of put in or taken out conveniently. So we're looking at options to bring that material curbside for a future contract. It would take some different technology that we just don't have access to right now.
8: Gotcha. So they're just still too challenging, but that's why you've got these drop-off locations.
27: That's exactly right. So people, as you know, as you said, they're very passionate about wanting to do the right thing with their materials. And what we've noticed is that having convenient and consistent free drop-off locations makes it so much easier for people to build habits around their recycling. So just like we've done with refundable beverage containers when that was incentivized with deposits, and more recently reusable shopping bags over time, now we just have them on our person. And so we figure if we've got these locations year-round, every weekend, you can build it into your kind of weekend errand habits and start recycling more of those materials.
28: So, Millie, can you give us a list of all the things that you do accept?
27: At the Beyond the Curb locations, we take flexible plastics, we take all colors of styrofoam, batteries, electronics, light bulbs, cardboard, mixed containers, glass, for especially for people that live in multifamily housing and may not have glass collection. Our Beyond the Curb locations take all of those materials.
17: Yeah, I wanted to hear it again because, for example, mine doesn't take glass, and I'm always taking it somewhere else to get it recycled. So you're sort of a one-stop shop or drop-off in this case.
27: We are everything but household hazardous waste. That's still a material that just by the nature of those chemicals and the way they need to be tested, packaged, transported, those still need to come to Heartland Depot, but just about everything else can come to a Beyond the Curb drop-off location.
17: How's response been so far?
27: It's been really great. We soft launched a little bit earlier this year with presence in community markets, as well as opening our first hub in Colwood in June. Almost 2,000 people have visited that hub on weekends since then, and they've dropped off almost 22,000 pounds of different material. So that's about 10 tons, ranging from batteries and electronics to that styrofoam packaging. So we've seen a huge uptick right within the community of where that first location, hub location, popped up.
17: Where does it go next? All these recyclables?
27: All these recyclables depends on the producer, the steward that is responsible for them. Most of the materials we're talking about are Recycle BC materials, and they're the nonprofit steward that looks after the transportation and end use and reuse of them. Those materials are consolidated down in Rock Bay, and then they're sent over to Vancouver. And, for example, Flex Plastics is melted down and turned into pellets that are then used as feedstock for new materials. So most of it is processed and recycled right in BC on the Lower Mainland.
8: That's cool. Hey, I've got a question. Our texters give us questions at 71010, and this one is asking, where do you recycle silver-lined coffee bags? That comes from Mary.
17: Yeah.
27: Silver-lined coffee bags are a Flex Plastic, so they can come to the Beyond the Curb locations.
8: Okay, gotcha. So these same locations we're talking about here is exactly where you could take that kind of thing.
27: That's right, yep.
8: Excellent. Now, next question about batteries. And I think you already had talked about this, but I just want to dial into it a little more. So you've got regular old household batteries, and now you've got lithium batteries, which are in the news a lot for fire hazards. What's the difference between disposing of those two? And remind us if these can go at these locations.
27: These batteries, both kinds, absolutely are accepted at our Beyond the Curb locations. And so there's no difference for a resident. Just bring them in, hand them off to an attending staff member, and they will store them safely for transportation to their final recycling destination. It is those lithium batteries that we're seeing almost every week having little smokers at the landfill. It is really, really serious how the uptick in fire danger, both at the landfill when these batteries are crushed with other garbage, but in the trucks that bring them there, sitting in depot environments and boxes as well. And so we're really attuned to the battery issues. We see more and more in both, you know, people wish cycling in their blue box program or throwing them in household garbage, trying to get the word out. I mean, even our new hub locations, battery recycling is one of the most accessible programs. There's drop-off locations all over the region for those.
8: A lot of hardware stores will have those.
27: That's right. Yeah. And so if you go to crd.ca/whatgoeswhere, there's a full list of everywhere you can recycle batteries. But absolutely, these new hub locations accept them as well.
17: Do you also have staff on site so people can, you know, bring it and question whether they can recycle it there and get some education?
27: That's exactly right. There is attending staff that'll help demystify anything and let you know if it needs to head somewhere else.
8: Oh, I got so many text messages. We got about 30 seconds. I'm going to rapid fire some of these. Texture says, what about aerosol cans?
27: Aerosol cans are, for the most part, that household hazardous waste. So those need to go to the Heartland Depot at this time still.
8: Okay, very good. And another texter we got a couple of texters wondering about locations one more time. So real quick, the new locations and the old locations, just where can you find these things and when?
27: Absolutely. Well, so for a full list of locations and those details, please go to crd.ca/beyondthecurb. But quick hits, the Colwood Hub is at the Park and Ride, right by the Recreation Center off of the Island Highway. The brand new locations, we've got Oak Bay, which is on Cadbro Bay Road at its intersection with Cranmore. So there's a parking lot at that corner. You'll see the Beyond the Curb tent. And the new Laneford hub is at the West Hills Bus Exchange near the West Hills Y. And these locations were chosen based on proximity to where people live, how close they are to existing depots, and where, as best as possible, close to rec centers and transit exchanges, cycling infrastructure, just to keep them as accessible as possible to people moving about their communities.
8: Talking recycling with the CRD's Manager of Policy and Planning for Environmental Resource Management, Melanie Tromp-Hoover. Thanks for joining us. Good luck with these.
27: Thank you so much. I appreciate the opportunity.
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8: BC forestry groups say the industry is at a breaking point and requires immediate action from the province to help weather an onslaught of challenges like the current trade war with the United States, but it goes deeper than that. Here to weigh in, one of the signatories to this letter from these forestry groups is the BC Truck Loggers Association, and their executive director, Peter Lister, is joining us on the line. Sir, how are you doing?
22: Very well. Good morning.
8: Yeah, great to get you here. And let's just place the BC Truck Loggers Association into this. I mean, I think it's in the name. I think we can understand what you represent, but maybe just talk a bit about who you represent here.
22: Yeah, absolutely. So our association represents independent timber harvesting contractors and road builders across British Columbia.
8: And what's it like for you guys right now?
22: Well, I tell you, it's really tough out there. It was bad before the most recent tariffs announced by Mr. Trump, and with the new 50% tariffs being applied on range of forest products other than lumber, the industry is basically just grinding to a halt right now. So our members are laying people off, you know, and they're looking at the future and trying to contemplate what they should do with their businesses.
8: The situation has been dire for a while. This is just another kind of blow, is my rough understanding. Is that a good way to characterize it?
22: Yeah, it is. You know, the forest industry is a commodity industry. Those types of industries, you know, markets go up and down, and we're used to that. What we're seeing now is really a completely different level relative to what we've seen over the past, you know, I'd say 80 years or so. And, you know, it's a number of things. We're very dependent on pricing in the U.S. The U.S. market's depressed, so lumber prices are low. So that's a factor. You know, we can't do anything about that directly other than trying to diversify markets outside the U.S., which the industry is doing. But one of the really important factors for your listeners to understand is that when you're in a commodity market and you don't control prices, costs really matter. And the cost base in BC has steadily increased over the last 8 years or so, to the point where BC has gone from being the lowest cost lumber producing region in North America to today the highest cost.
8: You mentioned that those costs are escalating. Are those caused by the province, or are those caused by, you know, gas prices, or what kind of costs are we talking about?
22: You know, it's a whole series of things. I mean, gasoline, diesel prices, for sure, that's a component. But regulatory requirements have increased. There's been over 50 regulatory or policy changes over the last few years that the government's brought in. You know, each one of those by themselves hasn't added a lot of cost, but when you add them all up, the cost increase is significant. So just to give you an idea, the cost for doing the planning and engineering for logging has gone from about $4 a cubic meter to $14 to $18 a cubic meter during that time period. Hmm. So that's an additional $10. You multiply that by, you know, 30 million cubic meters that we're currently harvesting in the province. It's $300 million extra dollars at a time when the industry is on its knees financially.
8: So all of this probably leads to the statement you put out in that letter that, again, the BC Truck Loggers Association is just one signatory on, the letter calling the industry at a breaking point. So that's what you're talking about, I guess, when you talk about a breaking point.
22: Absolutely. You know, the fact that all the forest industry associations have come together to write this letter is unprecedented. I've never seen that before in 35 years in the forest industry. And I think it shows people that this is a really serious crisis. It's not the usual dips that we see.
8: So you're calling on the province to take urgent action. What kind of action do you think would help here? What do you want the BC government to do?
22: Well, the first thing we would like the government to do is to meet with us. You know, I'm pleased to say that it sounds like they will be meeting with us sometime in the next couple of weeks. But we're asking for the government to work with industry to put together a forest industry crisis action group that would have 30 days to put together a series of recommendations. And those recommendations would be to address, you know, things like cost structures and streamlining processes and things like that.
8: And given how dire it sounds, is there still time? If urgent action is taken, could it turn things around? Or, I mean, I know this is a bit doom and gloom, but, you know, is it too late, even if things are getting so bad?
22: Well, I don't think it is too late. I mean, the forests are always going to be there. You know, BC, we're blessed with an amazing forest resource. The world wants the products that we produce. You know, that will fundamentally keep the industry going. But the damage that can be done, you know, through bankruptcies and closures and people being out of work and communities losing tax revenue, you know, that's really serious. And we have an opportunity to make sure that doesn't happen. And we need government to be serious about that.
0: The best of Ryan and Lisa.
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8: We've been following forestry this week as the forest industry has said in a letter that they are at a, quote, breaking point, with higher costs of doing business, the tariff trade war, all of this stuff factoring in. We talked to an industry association yesterday about some of the specifics that they're dealing with and that they want help with from the BC government. Ravi Parmar is BC's forest ministry, so we're joining him now for a conversation about that. Thank you so much for joining us today.
1: Good morning, Ryan. Good morning, Lisa. Thanks very much for having me on.
8: Yeah, great to get here. The other thing we've been talking about today, of course, is it's the 25-year anniversary of 9/11, mm-hmm. and a lot of listeners sharing their stories about where they were. What does 9/11 mean to you?
1: Yeah, look, I was in grade one. I remember waking up in the morning, my grandmother having the TV on, and me just seeing absolute destruction, and don't think I fully comprehended at that time, being I would have been, I think, about 7 or 8 years old, that what exactly had happened. And I got to tell you, like, I've obviously followed the history and what happened since then. But This is actually very local to Langford, and I'm not sure if you've had an opportunity this morning. I want to take an opportunity to thank those from Langford, Stu Young, Bob Beckett, our former Langford fire chief, who actually went to visit New York after 9/11 to be able to provide support, to attend funerals of firefighters, and to raise money for those in need. And so, you know, as much as 9/11 is a historic event for the world, it is very local to Langford because Langford responded to our cousins down south in their time of need.
8: I remember those conversations right here on CFAX 1070, Bob Beckett and at the time Mayor Stu Young talking to us on the radio from Manhattan. Yeah, that's it's right. Very, very big impact all over the country and right here in Langford as well.
1: Indeed.
8: Let's talk forestry, though, because we had an interesting conversation yesterday. And this has been in the news, the headlines, the forest industry, a bunch of signatories getting together, putting their names to this letter saying, hey, we're at a breaking point. Things are at the point where we're going to start seeing bankruptcies, major disruptions that we might not bounce back from. And you and I have been talking forestry for a while, but I just thought we'd dial in on this letter, your response to it. And if you don't mind, maybe we'll set the scene by just reminding folks of this conversation we had yesterday. We talked to Peter Lister. He's director of the BC Truck Loggers Association. And here's kind of how he summed up some of the problems and challenges to us, starting by saying, yes, obviously U.S. tariffs are a thing, but it goes deeper than that.
22: You know, we're very dependent on pricing in the U.S. The U.S. market's depressed, so lumber prices are low. So that's a factor. You know, we can't do anything about that directly other than trying to diversify markets outside the U.S., which the industry is doing. But one of the really important factors for your listeners to understand is that when you're in a commodity market and you don't control prices, costs really matter. And the cost base in BC has steadily increased over the last 8 years or so to the point where BC has gone from being the lowest cost lumber producing region in North America to today the highest cost.
8: And he went on to point to higher regulations.
22: You know, it's a whole series of things. I mean, gasoline, diesel prices, for sure, that's a component. But regulatory requirements have increased. There's been over 50 regulatory or policy changes over the last few years that the government brought in. You know, each one of those by themselves hasn't added a lot of cost, but when you add them all up, the cost increase is significant.
8: The take from the BC Truck Loggers Association addressing this letter to the government. And we got Ravi Parmar, Forest Minister, on the line with us right now. So what do you have to say to some of the things he and those other groups are saying?
1: Yeah, well, look, I want to thank the sector for taking the opportunity to write a letter to my to the Premier and certainly copy myself. The Premier and I look forward to meeting with them next week. And there are certainly folks that signed on to the letter and others that I've spoken to that haven't signed on to the letter that want to share their perspective as well. Commodity lumber prices are low. We're dealing with 50% tariffs on our plywood and veneer sector, 45% tariffs on our softwood lumber sector. And absolutely, there is regulatory complexity impacting the forest sector that we have to reduce red tape on. We don't have to race to the bottom. We're not going to lower labor standards. We're not going to lower environmental standards. But also, there are added costs because we are harvesting farther away from our mills because we have harvested all that is available close to our mill. It's why one of the big key asks in the letter and a lot of the advocacy is access to more economically viable fiber. We are doing a considerable amount of work to streamline our permitting, and what we're finding is this is becoming a competitiveness issue. And so I am prepared, and I am looking forward to the opportunity to engage with my stakeholders. I'm actually at a Global Buyers Mission event in Whistler this morning, Ryan. We're going to be meeting with officials from all different countries to be able to share that British Columbia is positioning itself to compete globally and win in the global wood market debate and race that is happening out there, because it's not just us, it's other jurisdictions. But I might add, as I am looking to ensure that the sector is more competitive, there are things the government can do, but there is absolutely things that industry can do as well. And so I'm looking forward to the conversation, and it's going to be a lot of give and take, and it's going to lead us to ensuring that we are not only just stabilizing this sector, but we are truly transforming this sector away from boom and bust to stability and certainty. I've been on your show a lot over the last number of months talking about forestry. Forestry is up and down, and the people that pay the price are forestry workers. We can't have that anymore. We need to stabilize this sector. We need to transform it so communities on the island, throughout the province, can finally have the stability they need and the stability they deserve.
8: And when he talks about the increase in regulations over the last 8 years, do you think that's a fair thing for him to criticize, that there's just kind of being nickeled and dimed to death by so many changes? He said none of them are huge by themselves, but you add them all up and it's just adding this extra layer to the camel's back, if you were.
1: No, for sure. I think it absolutely is. And we're looking at all of those things. But I'm also mindful of the fact that forestry invokes a lot of emotions and perspectives from British Columbians. And there are a lot of British Columbians who felt that forest policy was not delivering on the ecological value side. It's why we developed an old growth strategic review and recommendations and moved forward on that. And so we have to strike a balance. I, as a Minister of Forests, have to strike a balance where I have a strong, robust forest sector that produces good-paying, family-supporting jobs, that delivers prosperity for communities of all sizes and types across the province, for taxpayers here in British Columbia, while also looking after the sustainability of this industry. And I think for many in the past, they didn't see that balance. And there are many those today on the economy side that don't see that balance. And so obviously, it's my job, and it's not an easy job, but it is my job to try to strike that balance. And I'm committed to doing that alongside the Premier and our government.
8: We're talking to Ravi Parmar. He is BC's Minister of Forests. Good to hear you. So you're going to be meeting with a number of these members of the forest industry who wrote to their names on this letter, calling for change, calling for something to be done, because as they put it, the forest industry is at a breaking point. We'll see how those meetings go. Last word to you. Anything else to add on this before we let you go?
1: Well, no, I look forward to meeting with them. I've got 70 meetings at UBCM next week, so it's busy days ahead. But thanks very much for the opportunity to be able to share some thoughts this morning.
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15: Mayor of Victoria, Marian Alto, joining us with several city council updates to go over. Thank you so much for joining us today.
16: Always a pleasure. Good morning.
15: Great to get you here. Now, another thing that we're doing today, though, by the way, before we dive into a couple of the city issues, is many of our listeners are joining us to share some remembrance 25 years on from 9/11. And so we thought maybe we'd start there. Where were you? Do you have that memory? Like everybody has that where were you when moment. And yeah. Do you have one you want to share?
16: I do. It's kind of astounding to think it's 25 years. And for me, I remember it very vividly as I was, my youngest son was just 3. And at the time, I was home with him full time. And he and I were sitting in our kitchen with a little television, watching the morning news. And my brother-in-law and his wife and family actually lived in New York, not too far away. And so, obviously, we had a personal shock, but also just the general shock. And what I remember vividly was sitting with my 3-year-old and having that experience as a parent and trying to not overwhelm him with you know, fear, but at the same time trying to allow him to understand the gravity of the situation. And he talks about the fact that he sort of has kind of vague memories of it as that experience, and you know, sitting on a stool in the kitchen watching a little television going, oh my word, what's going on. And so in addition to everyone's horror and shock and kind of being overwhelmed. Yeah, that very personal notion of the

0: sharing that with my young son is very, very alive in my memory and in his.
1: Wow. Yeah. Crazy what you can remember. Trying to imagine what a 3-year old is taking in and how that actually could leave an imprint. Wow. Well, thank you for sharing your story. I appreciate that.
0: Not at all.
1: City Council yesterday, bunch of stuff, including this parkade. Let's start with the parkade. Broughton Street, it's a Robbins Parking Parkade, and they've got this development proposal, which we've seen before. It's actually been before council before. It got sent back to make it a little smaller, I think, and then it came back as a 12-story mixed-use tower. How was that received at council yesterday?
0: Yeah, it was a great discussion, and it was a very thorough discussion, and you're right. It is what some of us who've been here long enough understand was the old Eaton's Parkade and it went morphed into what you've described now. It's a complex proposal. Essentially what it is it's what we consider a mid-rise building, and it's primarily residential, a rental building, which is always good. But it does have, as it does now, commercial and some retail on the ground floor. But the most interesting part of it, I think, that council looked at, aside from the actual rental and residential land use, is the publicly accessible park that would replace the circular ramping of the existing parkade really closely adjacent to the existing St. Andrew's Church. And that, I think, really became much of the focus about the pros and cons of that and whether or not the addition of that, which then opens up the view of St. Andrew's, which, of course, is a very, very beautiful heritage building, whether the opening up of that and the access to that and the public space beside that was enough to suggest that that actually enhanced the heritage value and asset of that building, the adjacent building. And then did that then conform to, enhance, or is it sufficient to be part of Old Town when the building itself is quite tall? You're correct. When it came to us originally, it was a couple of stories taller, I believe, and it's now down to 12. But the aspects of it that I think were part of the conversation generally focused specifically on the fact that it is 242 new rental units, and more than a third of them are actually what we consider family units, so more than two bedrooms. And that is very, very unusual in new development and something that most of council, all of council, in fact, has been trying to prioritize in a way to accommodate families downtown. So there were quite a few aspects of it that were discussed at length, and in the end it wasn't unanimous, but it was endorsed to move forward now. There are a number of conditions that the applicant has to meet before it ever comes back to us for final consideration, but it is on its way.
1: Yeah, it's not a done deal, but you're moving it forward to the next step as it is.
0: Correct.
1: A lot of people worried about the parking loss, though, because if a parkade disappears in downtown Victoria, that's going to mean less parking spaces.
0: Yes, for sure. Yeah, and that was also a topic of conversation for sure and consideration by everyone. And I think a couple of things that council as a whole balanced was the fact that there are several really quite accessible parkades not too far away, the largest of which is the Broughton Street Parkade underneath the library, which is rarely, if ever, full. The only time it ever reaches its maximum is when there's something spectacular at the Royal Theatre. But most of the time, it has 30% to 40% of its spaces available, and that's only a block and a half away. There's also several other private parkades and surface parking areas within 1 to 2 blocks, including the Bay Parkade, which is just 2 blocks away as well. So, yes, there was absolutely acknowledgement that losing any parking structure, certainly a largish parking structure, has an impact. But there's also the concept that there will be parking for the residents inside, so there won't be any significant impact on street parking for the residents who are in the building eventually. And the rest of the public access to the local businesses, the hotel, the restaurants, et cetera, that are immediately around there, will in fact be benefited to the point where they have additional local customers eventually when the building is finished. And we have to remember, too, that some months ago, actually now, council actually directed staff to begin exploring the addition of a parkade, not in this vicinity, but a little bit further north.
1: Yeah, edge of downtown. Oh, so that's still kind of in the works there, right? I don't mean to rush you, but I do want to sneak one more issue really quickly in, because I know yesterday at council another thing was being discussed, and that's sort of maybe tweaking the way requests for proposals happen, maybe having council involved in those decisions a bit more. And I'm not sure if this is directly related, but there's been a lot of continued, at least here on our airwaves, people annoyed with the Lime Bikes decision being an American company or not meshing with the neighboring municipalities who went for a different company. And I don't know if that's connected, but how did that discussion go and what was the result there?
0: That actually was a council member motion from Councillor Hammond, who did, you're correct, try to, I think, re-instruct is the way to put it, staff to have a higher awareness and consideration of the source or the roots, I guess, of any contracted position or services. And certainly there was, it was poor timing in the sense of looking at the a great example of how perhaps we weren't paying quite close enough attention to the root of our contractors. And so there was angst about Lime being based in the U.S., however, the point was made validly that their workers, their subsidiary companies are all based in Canada. But I think the real point of that is it is incumbent on us as a council, as a decision-making body, to perhaps be a bit more plugged in and be made aware of any potentially policy-suggestive decisions. We do have existing policy that says make it a priority to hire a Canadian. In this case, I think it's fair to say that the timing of it was inappropriate and that we should have had a bigger role in it. And that is the purpose of the council member motion, is just reinforcing to a greater extent an existing policy.
1: Okay, so no big change there, but support for the motion?
0: Yes, absolutely.
1: Okay. Mayor Marian Alto, thank you so much. We could have gone on about that for a while. I will let you know, just because I got you here and our listeners will appreciate this. Anytime sure. We mention Lime bikes, we get a lot of
2: Don't
1: strong opinions. And I'm potentially opening up a kettle of can of worms here by just even mentioning
2: Mayor,
1: it.
2: I have a stand right outside my apartment now.
0: Well, it's interesting. I know quite a few people who do. And actually, I was, I won't diverge into wild call, if you could guess. I actually knocked on someone's door the other day who actually had a Lime bike stand right outside their building as well.
2: Right.
0: And I wasn't sure how that would go. And the individual actually was incredibly enthusiastic. Had I told a story about the fact that they owned an electric bike, which since the Lime bike installation had gone in, they hadn't even actually ridden, and they'd only been riding the Limes and were very excited.
2: Okay.
0: I have to say, you know, it's been a surprise to me to see how many of them are in use. They're everywhere.
2: So I'm with you on that, because at first I had a bit of a chicken about it, and then I went, well, wait a minute, let's see how this rolls out. And it's actually pretty good, because the Amazon trucks can't park there now.
1: There you go.
0: They're an unintended benefit.
2: Right?
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7: From the National Newsroom of the Canadian Press, I'm Lisa Laporte. Iran is reporting one person was killed and four others injured when a commercial ship was struck near the Strait of Hormuz. State-run media says the Iranian commercial vessel was hit early Sunday off Kesham Island. The United Kingdom Maritime Trade Operations Monitor separately reported that a vessel was hit by a projectile while transiting the strait. The strike comes as tensions continue around the waterway that was once seen as being international before the U.S. and Israel launched the war against Iran on February 28th. Prime Minister Mark Carney is said to embark on a three-day trip to Europe next week, including stops in the UK and France. He'll meet with British Prime Minister Andy Burnham in Liverpool. He's also set to address the European Parliament in Strasbourg, France, and he'll attend the State of the European Union address. Carney will host a two-day investment summit in Toronto on Monday and Tuesday ahead of his trip. Coast Mountain Bus Company says it has reached a tentative contract agreement with Metro Vancouver Transit operators following months of bargaining.
8: Details of the tentative agreement haven't been released, and the company says it will now seek ratification before it becomes final. Coast Mountain says the deal provides additional detail around recovery and running time and is consistent with framework established with other public sector unions. Negotiations began in February but stalled, with workers taking job action such as a ban on wearing uniforms and refusing requests to give up break times when bus routes are running behind schedule. Union members voted to authorize strike action in May with more than 99% support, but both sides agreed to return to the table on Saturday. Hannah Stolz, The Canadian Press.
7: A rare moment of alignment from some of the biggest names in the AI race.
9: Anthropic CEO Dario Amodei writes in a blog post that his company will be slowing down the pace of artificial intelligence development. He cites concerns related to cybersecurity and improvements in recursive self-improvement, where AI is used to train future versions of itself. Amodei says he wants to open up models to external regulators and establish industry safety standards. OpenAI CEO Sam Altman and XAI head Elon Musk have both signaled their support for the idea on social media. Mike Dubusky, ABC News.
7: And the red carpet rolled out for some of the most high-profile films of the year at the Toronto International Film Festival Saturday. Among those to premiere was Chris Rock's Misty Green, about a down-on-her-luck actress trying to make a Hollywood comeback. Rosalind Elazar plays the title character and praises Rock's writing as being incredible.
10: I fell in love with the character. She's such an extraordinary woman, full of flaws, so complex.
7: Rock also directed and stars in the film alongside Elazar. This is the Canadian Press. In sports, a big win for the BC Lions. Quarterback Nathan Rourke tallied a combined 394 yards, powering his side to a 48-29 win over the Montreal Alouettes in CFL action last night. Rourke says he hopes to face the Owls again this year.
11: We got a lot of respect for the organization and obviously, you know, been great cups and been positions we want to be in, right? So it feels good to get this one for sure. And yeah, I'm sure if we want to get to where we want to get to and be champs again this year, we're going to have to go through them again. So we look forward to that.
7: Elsewhere, the Edmonton Elks beat the visiting Calgary Stampeders 53-16. In Major League Baseball action, the Toronto Blue Jays beat the visiting Baltimore Orioles 7-3. And Canadian boxing icon George Chevallo has died at the age of 89. He had 64 knockouts in a career that stretched from 1956 to 1978. From the Canadian Press, I'm Lisa Laporte.
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13: I recall when I was in school all those years ago, the big technology debate was over digital calculators. Teachers and parents argued about whether they belonged in the classroom at all and whether students should be allowed to use them on tests or during schoolwork, or whether relying on a calculator meant that you weren't really learning the math that you were supposed to be learning in the lessons. Fast forward to today, calculators are built into virtually every smartphone and laptop you can buy. Now the debate shifted to classroom screens, students using AI to complete assignments, and whether schools are equipped to manage a rapidly changing technology landscape. A new national poll from Liaison Strategies takes a closer look at what Canadians think about all of this. And joining us now to learn more about it, David Valentin, principal with Liaison Strategies. David, thank you for your time, sir.
14: Thank you for having me.
13: So let's start off with that headline finding, David. Were you surprised to discover that households with children are actually more supportive of classroom technology than households without children?
14: I was really surprised because I sort of thought it would be the opposite. And, you know, I talk to a lot of my friends who have kids, and one of the big concerns I hear from them a lot is about screen time. And so I sort of thought, okay, if you care a lot about screen time when you're raising a young one, surely you must be a little more skeptical about AI and technology in the classroom. But actually the opposite is the case. It's really people without children who are the most concerned.
13: And a lot of the public discussion, as you mentioned, at schools has focused on reducing screen time. What do you think parents are seeing that may be leading them to a different conclusion than Canadians who don't currently have kids in school?
14: I think part of it is just understanding the reality of how integrated some of this technology already is. Mm-hmm. And I think if you have a young one who is using an iPad or using a cell phone, depending on their age, using a laptop, you're probably thinking to yourself, this can't be unwound, right? And mm-hmm. there's like a certain amount of things you can do, but you cannot control what your child is doing at all times. And it's worth pointing out, we're talking about kids in, you know, small kids, young kids in elementary, but we're also talking about kids in high school. And yep. when you consider that the vast amount of technology available to people now, it's kind of crazy to think that you can turn back the clock, I guess, in some circumstances. And maybe it's really more about the limits of the screen time and how it should be used rather than having it at all.
13: Your poll suggests that Canadians are comfortable with technology as a learning tool, but much less comfortable when AI starts doing the work. How sharp is that distinction in the data?
14: Well, it's really interesting to me because we asked about a whole bunch of things. So, you know, one easy thing we thought about asking, what if the AI just explains a concept? And another one was, well, what if the AI writes a first draft the student can work off of, and it's disclosed to the teacher that the AI is being used? Some really sharp reactions on this, with 78% of Canadians telling us that there is a lot of concern about AI usage in schools right now, and the permission structure for using AI on some of these simple tools is really low. If you don't have kids in your household, as we mentioned before, it's much higher, 28% approve if you don't have for using something like a first draft, compared to 19% if they don't. So it's really a lot of striking differences, not just in Canadians, but also regionally and also through the age gaps. We're seeing young people a lot more accepting of using AI in secondary school.
13: 70% of Canadians support mandatory AI literacy in schools. Do you feel that suggests people have now accepted that AI is here to stay and that students need to learn how to use it responsibly?
14: Yes, I do. And I think we're sort of now beginning to understand where some of the privacy concerns are. And also, you know, a lot of conversation now is about data centers and how much of this AI is actually Canadian. Right. And as we are teaching our kids and exposing them to more technology and to more cloud services, you know, how much of that is Canadian, I think is going to be a really interesting question for policymakers to consider, because so much of the technology that we have now is not made here at home.
15: Yeah, and I would just like to jump in here and ask, you know, it's easy to judge kids, like with their screen time and judge parents, but do you think, from your opinion, is there maybe an element of fear among parents that their kids might fall behind unless they use this AI and this artificial technology? Is that why they're kind of more pro it? Or do you think that, you know, simply it will just make their lives easier? But yeah, I was wondering if there is an element of fear there that they might fall behind.
14: That's a really interesting question. And, you know, when we set up these studies, we don't know what we're going to find. We have some you know, ideas. And I think for this one, we said we think parents will be more concerned than the regular average Canadian. Now that we sort of know what reality is, that actually parents are more permissive, that is part of the research that we're planning to do as a follow-up to find out exactly why and what are the pressure points. Because this is becoming so much now integrated with everything that we do at work, integrated with healthcare services, and as we're talking about today, integrated into classrooms, but not a lot of permission yet for some of the ways that teachers use AI, by the way. When we asked what people thought about teachers using AI to grade papers or mark homework, very, very low scores across the board for both parents and non-parents on that alike.
13: Huh. And just going back to some of your data here, 2/3 Canadians support students using AI to help explain concepts that they're struggling with, but nearly 7 in 10 oppose students using AI to do something like generate a first draft of an assignment. Where do you think Canadians seem to be drawing the line there?
14: I think if the AI is helping to educate, is a learning tool, you know, as you pointed out, if there's a concept that someone doesn't understand, some parents may be more comfortable with the AI explaining it than they would be, right? Mm-hmm. Especially if they're not particularly good at math or science. You know, in many cases, they're asking AI for medical advice. So why not let it explain, you know, as it would for you, a medical problem, your child, you know, how physics works or some math equation. Sure. But when it starts generating work for the student, that is where the permission structure reduces sharply. And even having the AI, you know, look at a draft and suggest edits to it gets much lower scores than just letting it explain a concept to you.
13: One of the more concerning findings is that 58% of people, at least the respondents there, say schools are not well equipped to handle AI in the classroom. What do you believe is behind that lack of confidence?
14: Well, I think a lot of parents and non-parents, we really don't know how it's being used, mm-hmm. right? And if I were to ask, you know, 1,000 people today, is your local school using AI to grade papers? I don't know that anyone would have a lot of confidence in being able to say yes or no, right? We don't have national standards or even provincial standards in British Columbia for how some of these products are supposed to be used because it's evolving so quickly, right? And so I think for a lot of people, the question is not just what is the system saying is supposed to be the use, but also what are teachers just deciding to go off and do? You know, one thing that's really interesting to us when we do small business surveys is many times the employer will tell us AI is not being used in their workspace, but the employees will tell us that, yeah, they are using AI. They're paying for it out of pocket. So even sometimes there's a disconnect at work, you know, that the school is also a workplace, and how it's being integrated, how it's being used, how it's being policed is really difficult, especially when you consider the fact that generative AI can be used for all sorts of things, including cyberbullying.
13: Speaking with David Valentin, a principal with Liaison Strategies, as they dropped a new poll today that shows that parents are more open to classroom screen use than Canadians without kids. I guess final question here, and it's probably kind of underscores the theme we've already been kind of setting up towards the end there. If school boards and teachers and even education ministries were to take one lesson from this poll, what do you think it would or frankly should be?
14: I think the lesson is, you know, don't try to stamp it out. AI is here. It's going to stay in some way, shape, or form. The question is not, you know, will parents tolerate it? The question is, what is the use case for it going to be? Understanding that there are some red lines for parents and non-parents alike, how are we actually going to make sure that this is bringing up reading scores, bringing up writing scores, bringing up math scores? Because what we don't want to see is students getting, you know, phony grades or using the AI to cheat mm-hmm. in some way, shape, or form. What we want to see is for people to use it responsibly, understand how to generate new companies, new ideas using it. But I don't think we're there quite yet. So I think as we start to get some of these guidelines in place, let's be really honest about what we can do with AI and what we can't.
13: We have gone a far way from the digital pocket calculator, but here we are nonetheless. David Valentin, principal with Liaison Strategies. Appreciate the conversation, sir.
14: Of course, anytime.
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13: A broad coalition representing workers, contractors, manufacturers, First Nations forestry interests, community forests, private landowners, and even the pulp and paper sector have sent a joint letter to Premier David Eby warning that BC's forest sector is at a breaking point and calling for an immediate creation of a Forestry Crisis Action Group to be led by the Premier. The signatories say the province needs to move a more economically viable wood to market, reduce costs, speed up permitting, and protect jobs during what they describe as a growing international trade crisis. One of the signatories to that letter is Joe Nemeth of the BC Pulp and Paper Coalition, who joins us now for a conversation. And thank you for your time, Joe.
25: Happy to be here.
13: All right, so you've got 15 organizations from across BC's forestry sector signed on to this letter. How unusual is it to see this many groups speaking with one voice?
0: In the past, it would have been unusual. In the present, it's not. We've been in a crisis state now for a number of years, and the entire sector has come together with a single voice to say, government, let's not point fingers on excuses and blame people. Let's focus on solutions and focus on solutions to now, working together to implement them as fast as possible.
13: The letter says that BC's forest sector is at a breaking point. What does that look like today in practical terms for workers, mills, and communities alike?
0: Well, let me give you some numbers. Sure. The annual harvest just 10 years ago was close to 90 million cubic meters. Today it's 30. So think about that. In less than 10 years, we've seen the industry shrink to one-third of its size. The impact is devastating. Almost every small rural community in BC is forestry dependent. And the other big one for me is we've got a huge deficit in the province, and we were in the past one of the largest contributors to revenue. And to put that in numbers, if we were just to move from 30 million back to 45, so half of what we used to do, that 50% increase in the cut today at 30, going tomorrow at 45, would add $600 million a year to the provincial coffers.
15: And, you know, you say there's no point in pointing fingers, and that, but this situation has been exacerbated by Trump. But as you say, this is a long-standing issue. So why do you think Canada has let down this sector overall?
0: I'm not sure Canada has.
15: Or the province.
0: If you look across Canada, today British Columbia is at a severe competitive disadvantage to other provinces. Let me give you just two examples. Sure. One is access to timber. If you go just next door to Alberta, who we directly compete with, they get cutting permits in within 2 to 3 weeks. In British Columbia, it's now taking up to 2 to 3 years. You can't run a business waiting for your critical supply for 2 or 3 years. That's one example. Second example is energy purchase agreements. Pulp mills especially produce a lot of green energy and are positioned to export that, sell that power to the grid. In every other jurisdiction in Canada, they get somewhere between 2 and 3 times the price BC does. And so just for an average pulp mill, that's a difference of $15 to $20 million a year to the bottom line. You just can't compete when the playing field is not level.
13: Well, let's talk about your particular industry for a moment, pulp and paper. As we did hear from Forest Minister Ravi Parmar earlier this afternoon, and one of the points he raised, and you just heard it there in the news clip before we chatted today, was the fact that pulp prices are at or near record lows right now. What actions from the province would make the biggest difference in that environment?
0: Yeah, and so Minister Parmar correctly points out two of the headwinds, the tariffs in the U.S., as being one of them, and then, of course, low commodity pricing. This is a cyclical industry. It has been for 100 years. It will be for the next 100. So prices go up and prices go down. Unfortunately, both those things are outside of our control and outside of the Ministry of Forest control. So focusing on those items might be interesting, but it's not helpful. Let's focus on things within our control. So what we're asking the government to do is sit down with us now and let's work on short-term and immediate solutions. And we've named 7 or 8 of them. I'll just name 2 or 3.
13: Sure.
0: One is let's cut all the red tape out and let's get back to 2 to 3 week cutting permit approvals so we have timely access to fiber. Why is that important? Well, it's 50 to 60% of the cost of making lumber or making pulp. It's your biggest, single, most important input. If you can't get timely access to it, you obviously can't make your products. The other I mentioned earlier is access to market rates for energy. We get offered between $70 and $90 a megawatt by BC Hydro. Every other province in Canada is between $130 and $220. So just give us access to market rates for energy sales, and just do those two things, timely access to timber, market access to market pricing of energy, and I think you would have avoided a bunch of pulp mills that have happened the last few years, mm-hmm. and you'll avoid a bunch more that are going to come down the pike if we don't do something immediately.
13: The coalition also asking the government to retain, not retrain, forestry workers. How urgent is the risk of losing those skilled workers and the industrial capacity if action does not come soon?
0: Oh, it's already happening. I mean, you put yourself in anyone's shoes. You live in a small community. Your entire livelihood is forestry. And there's no certainty. There's no action and support. And your mills are closing. You're going to move and find work elsewhere. It's plain and simple reality. So we need to have action taken now. And again, as I mentioned earlier, almost every small rural community outside of Victoria and Vancouver is forestry dependent. And I'll go one step further. We talk about let's not try to retool jobs or retrain people. Let's retain them. I think there's an opportunity to grow. Let me give you just one example.
13: Please do.
0: Small community energy systems. So all these communities spread out BC today get their power from BC Hydro, which has to run thousands of miles of transmission lines, which costs billions of dollars to build and maintain. You go to any other country that is developed in forestry, they don't use that model. They have small community energy systems. They take wood waste and they burn it, and now they're self-sufficient. They make their own power. They don't have to spend $1 billion of infrastructure. They don't get affected by fires or by lightning strikes because they have their own little power plant right in their community. And guess what? That little power plant employs 10 to 15 people directly, but more importantly, many multiples of that to go collect and process the wood to feed those mills. So it's going to be creating more jobs, not just maintaining them.
13: Joe, I guess I'll leave you with this one. If the premier phoned you up tomorrow and said, look, I can only do one thing right now. Sure, they can probably do many more, but I can do one thing for you right now. What would you hope that single action would be?
0: Timely access to fiber. Yep. Let's establish the land base, and they're working on it, but we need it yesterday. Clarity of where we can harvest, where we can't. And allow us to streamline the cutting permit process instead of years of bureaucracy and millions of dollars of useless administrative red tape. We know it's a harvestable area. We know we're held to the highest standards in the world in terms of keeping care of the environment and the forests. Let us get timely access to fiber so we can run our mills, period.
13: Joe Namath is the one of the members of the signatories to this letter to the premier calling for the immediate creation of a forestry crisis action group, and he's with the BC Pulp and Paper Coalition. Joe, any final thoughts for the listeners?
0: Not at all, except that, again, we are solution focused. There's no benefit of criticizing the premier, the minister, or anyone else for the mess we're in. Let's roll up our sleeves, sit across the table together, and implement the solutions. That's all we're asking.
13: Joe, appreciate the conversation this afternoon. Perhaps we can touch base as we go forward.
0: Sounds great. Thank you so much for the opportunity.
13: Yeah, thank you for your time, sir. So there you go. I mean, it is not an easy day, easy time these days to be in any sort of forestry-related sector. But particularly, it's been troubling watching what's been happening with the pulp and paper mills, especially here on the island. They keep shuttering, or they go into like a long curtailment period, which will be extended. I think immediately of like what's happening in Crofton.
15: Yeah, Crofton, Chimanas, all these.
13: My partner's hometown in Port Alice. That pulp mill's been shut for like a decade plus now. And that's exactly what he was talking about there. That's where the hydropower came for the village in Port Alice, was from the local pulp mill.
15: Yeah.
13: And now that whole thing's been reconfigured so that they can be on the larger hydro grid, just like everybody else is. But you know that, pros and cons come with that, as Joe mentioned there. So
15: absolutely
13: not an easy time now, but hopefully we can see something being done with respect to the creation of this premier-led forestry crisis action group. So say the signatories to a letter to their premier office recently, which included like a dozen or so different entities. I mean, very rare days to see everybody kind of speaking with the same message and saying, look, we need action yesterday.
15: Yeah. So. And the biggest, when you think of industry in Canada, you always think of forestry. So when you have all of these stakeholders basically banging down the door of the legislature saying this needs to be fixed, I mean, you got to listen.
13: Absolutely. So we hope they are listening now.
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13: A recent commentary in the Times columnist today that I was reading by Todd Littman from the Victoria Transportation Policy Institute and Rob Bernhardt from Capital Bike. They argue that if Greater Victoria wants less congestion, better affordability, and a healthier transportation system, well, then it needs to invest more heavily in walking, cycling, and transit rather than simply accommodating more vehicle traffic on the roads. Today, Todd Littman joins us now for a conversation. I'll start with this, because your op-ed kind of starts with a simple premise. There is little public appetite to spend billions expanding roads and parking. If that premise reflects reality, then what transportation solutions should communities be prioritizing instead?
32: Yeah, well, that's what we need to ask, is how could we get around with less driving? And that doesn't mean everybody's got to give up driving altogether. But, you know, when you ask people, would you rather spend more time and money driving, or would you rather spend less? Most people I know, they would prefer to drive less and rely more on walking and bicycling and public transit, provided those are convenient and well integrated. And so we can deliver that. We can take some of the money that we're currently spending to expand highways and to subsidize parking and instead invest it in nicer sidewalks and crosswalks and bikeways and more attractive public transit.
13: You make the case that investments in walking, cycling, and transit benefit motorists too, even if they don't, if it doesn't seem so obvious to them on the face. Why is this often such a difficult argument to make politically?
32: Exactly. So that's the problem that we face, is that a lot of people want to frame it as a win-lose situation where, you know, if we try and improve non-auto travel, that's harmful for motorists. But that's totally untrue. Every time somebody walks or bikes or uses public transit rather than driving, they're reducing traffic and parking congestion. And if you're a typical family and you've got let's say adolescents or a mother-in-law that can't drive very well, you're spending a lot of time chauffeuring them. If we improve walking and bicycling and public transit, motorists benefit by not having to spend as much time and money chauffeuring non-drivers in their family.
13: One of the things that stood out to me was your suggestion that planners should focus on moving people rather than moving vehicles. What does that distinction look like in practice?
32: Sure. Well, that's exactly the point, is, think about, for example, the Colwood Crawl. motorists complained about the call would crawl. But the truth is that they're causing it. Every time somebody drives a car from the Western communities to Victoria or vice versa, because cars require an order of magnitude more space, more road space than somebody, say, taking the bus or carpooling, their decision to drive is causing the congestion. And so if we can create a better option, so let's say very nice public transit, very nice buses, that's reducing the congestion for all the other people that are driving. So, and, you know, there are actually real good success stories around here. You know, on the highway between Victoria and Souk, which is your typical long distance, you know, small town to city route, 22% of the peak period travel is by bus. And it's not, it doesn't require anything special. It turns out a good portion of the commuters out in Souk, when they travel to Victoria, they want to use public transit. But there's a lot more that we could do so public transit becomes even more attractive, and we're doing more to reduce the traffic loads on the highways.
13: The CRD travel survey shows more people walking and cycling than ever before. What lessons should local government take from that trend when they're going about setting their transportation priorities?
32: Yeah, well, it's evidence that a lot of people would rather drive less and rely more on walking and bicycling and public transit if those are convenient and comfortable and affordable. And so it's up to the transportation agencies to deliver that. We're a car-free family, so this is personal to me. I do a lot of traveling by walking and bicycling and public transit. And the good news is that our region has pretty good travel options. It is relatively easy for me to get around without driving because I live in one of the old walkable neighborhoods. But I'm also aware of the gaps in the system. There are a lot of places that it isn't easy to get to. And it would take a small fraction of what we're spending on highway improvements and on parking subsidies to provide better sidewalks and crosswalks and bikeways and public transit. Just an example is that right now there's almost no bus service connecting Victoria and Duncan. There are four buses a day, and they're all oriented toward commuters from Duncan coming to Victoria. So if I want to go up to Duncan and go on a, let's say, on a wine tour or visit friends up there, or if somebody in Duncan wants to come down for, let's say, a soccer or a hockey game or a concert in Victoria, they can't do it by public transit. It's a gap in the system. And those are the kind of gaps that we need to fill if we want to satisfy everybody's travel needs.
13: And I want to explore the subject of interregional transit coming up in just a few minutes' time. But I guess focusing on the Greater Victoria area, a lot of the transportation conversations eventually come down to, like you were saying before, money. If a community has limited transportation dollars to spend, what kinds of investments tend to provide the best ROI for the public?
32: Sure. Well, that's a great question. And let's put this into perspective. The entire bikeway system in the city of Victoria, what we've spent about, we've built over the last decade, costs about $50 million, which sounds like a lot of money, but it actually turns out to be less than $100 a year per capita for Victoria residents. But the Ministry of Transportation recently spent $85 million, so almost twice as much, just for one interchange on the Pat Bay Highway. And the ministry has also spent over the last decade, it spent a couple $100 million on highway improvements on Highway 16 or on highway on the highway out to Souk. There are large expenditures going to highway expansions, and if we shifted a small portion of that money to sidewalks and bikeways and crosswalks and public transit, we would get a much better return on our dollar.
13: If we here in the Capital Region succeed at implementing many of the transportation policies that you've been advocating for, what does the region look like 20 years from now?
32: Yeah, well, one of the things is it's safer and more affordable, and it's more pleasant, and it's easier for people, even when they're driving, to get around. So let's put it this way. When people complain about the high cost of living, the biggest expenditure for most households is the house, is buying and or renting a house. But the second largest expenditure for most households is their car. And if you can live a car light lifestyle, so instead of owning two cars per household, you own one, or like we have, you become car free, you're freeing up thousands of dollars a year. We also know that people who live in more walkable and bikeable communities, they're exercising more, they're healthier, and it's a more attractive place to live. It's a better livability. So all of these, by improving travel options, we're leveraging a number of benefits to the people who live here.
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13: Well, this is kind of cool. The Greater Victoria Public Library has launched a redesigned website built around the reality that more and more people are accessing library services online and on the phone. Or at least on their phones, like their smartphones. The new site also places a major focus on things like accessibility, navigation, and access to digital resources. Joining us now to learn all about it, Michelle Collier is the Greater Victoria Public Library's Director of Communications, Marketing, and Development. Michelle, thank you for your time.
4: Hi, Josh. Thanks for having me on today.
13: Of course. And thank you for joining us, because your library is no longer just about books like it used to be in the past. More and more residents now in the Victoria area accessing library services on their phones more than ever before. And the library has rebuilt its website around that reality. What does the modern public library look like now, Michelle?
4: That's right. I really appreciate that question. So, you know, like you spoke to there, on September 2nd, the Greater Victoria Public Library launched its new modernized website. And that's important because we really believe that the library belongs to everyone. And this also extends to our digital spaces. Mm-hmm. And the library has always been responsive to the community. So as the community changes, we change along with it. And just like you pointed out there, we're seeing that, you know, on our previous website, more than

0: devices. Was this redesign primarily about mobile users, or will desktop users notice that significant changes as well?
1: Well, they'll see changes. Both people will be pleased. So, of course, we did have that mobile-first approach because we know that folks are accessing it on their phones. But desktop is incredibly important and continues to be incredibly important. So we're really pleased to let folks know that on all their devices, you'll be able to access this website, and it's going to look great. It's going to you're going to be able to interact with it well. And I think what we're most proud of is that we built the website with the community rather than simply for the community. So like you pointed out, we did, you know, consult with community members, staff, and people who used assistive technologies to help shape this website. Accessibility was a key priority, and that's something we're really proud of as well, that it's accessible whether you're using it on your phone, on your tablet, or if you're accessing it on your desktop computer. And a reminder, too, that the library has computers in our branches. So that's another place to access these incredible resources.
0: When you consulted users during that process, what were the biggest complaints or requests that people had about the old website?
1: Yeah, that's a great question. I think folks really need to be able to find what they need. You know, the library has always been about connecting people. We're community connectors. And so things that we paid attention to were people be able to find information that they need, it being accessible, for example, like being able to access it through screen readers. We heard really good feedback about some of the search capability when we did that screen reading testing, for example, so we improved that. And also just there's a real focus on the new website, which we're really excited about, is our new programs and event features. So if folks haven't had a chance to go online and check that out, we encourage you to do that. It's easier than ever to discover our programs. We have an actual filter, an events calendar, so people can tailor it to what they need. People also wanted to hear about topics of interest. So we have on our website different topics, including like the environment, you know, our Indigenous Reads is right at the top of our page there, you know, resources and book recommendations as well for the different communities. And we've been hearing really positive feedback about our staff recommendations, which is really exciting. So now we have book carousels across our pages that are under the topic interest as well. So if people want to hear about the environment, they can go to our environment page and learn about those reads as well. So all of those things shaped our new website.
0: Accessibility was a major focus of the project. What did you learn through the testing of the site with people who use screen readers and other assistive technologies?
1: Yeah, thank you. It was incredibly important. So things like how we navigate through the site through screen readers, everything, basically the entire site. So it was, of course, the structure of the website, but also the content itself. Mm-hmm. So things like not using italics on the web is important. Things like how we aren't using drop-down navigation, making sure that it's important that we have best practices as well for alternative text on our graphics. So it is how we structure the site to make it more accessible, but also, you know, how things visually are coming across, because we had design testing as well as color contrast meeting those standards. So all those things were tested. And we are just I just want to take a moment and just say we're so incredibly grateful for those people with lived experience that took their time to provide feedback for us so we could make the website more accessible, because we couldn't have done it without them. That was incredibly important. We had all the accessibility testing tools, but also to test this with people with lived experience who use these screen readers and were able to provide their input after testing our website at multiple times during the project.
0: And I'll ask you a sneaky question here, but what are some of the most useful but perhaps underused digital resources available through GVPL that listeners might not even know about?
1: That's a great question. And I would say I would encourage people to go to our digital library on the site itself. So I think what people will be excited to see that under our digital library, the sheer amount of digital collections. I think a lot of people do know about the different ebooks and audiobooks through Libby, but you know, the thing that was really exciting is seeing how people are going to be able to experience the library, that you can actually stream a movie. Like, I don't know if everyone knows that.

0: You can, you know, use the library through all parts of your day. You can wake up and use Hoopla in the morning, which you can listen to ad-free music with no wait times. And that is popular music as well. So as soon as an album drops, it is on Hoopla, so people can see it. You can stream a movie through Canopy. You can, you know, listen to popular music. We also have classical music as well as the ebooks that everyone is excited about, and audiobooks as well. But there's also, you know, resources for, you know, newspapers and magazines, learning and research tools. And really important, we also have a digital resource help page that helps people, that has tutorials. So I think what we're excited about is this is a new library website, and we want people to explore the website, but also explore the new online experience and everything the library can offer, because it is, like you said, more than books. So we do love our books, of course.
1: Of course, yes. And I have to say, while we've been chatting, I've been kind of thumbing through the new website on my smartphone just so I can get that experience while we talk. And I have to say, it's a lot easier to access than even it was a week or two ago. But in our final moments here, Michelle, it's only been live a short time, the new website. What feedback have you received so far? And are there already things that you're looking to improve or add in the future?
0: Thank you. We're always looking to hear from the community, and you know, the feedback has been overwhelmingly positive. We also know that this change will take some getting used to, of course, with any technology change. So I just want to reassure everyone that our staff is here to help. And so if you have any questions, you know, on our Contact Us page, we have a phone number for our customer service line, but we also are available online. And so we're here to help support people navigate the new site. We also have had really good engagement since we've launched the website. So in the first week, there's 25,655 people, and that's unique people that visited the website. Yeah, and you know, data is important, but we also like to think that these are people that are looking to connect with their community, and people that we're looking to help connect them to what they need. Website sessions and visits are actually higher, approximately double, which tells us folks are coming back. So we know there's demand and interest in this, and people are using the library in many different ways that meets their where they are in their life. And we really do want to hear from you always. That's, we have our Contact Us form. So if you have any questions, please do reach out, and staff are able to help. But please check us out at gvpl.ca. It's the same place that we were before at gvpl.ca. That's still the place to find us.
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9: From the National Newsroom of the Canadian Press, I'm Lisa Laporte. The U.S. military has not yet commented on Iranian state media reports about a deadly strike on a commercial vessel near the Strait of Hormuz. One person was reportedly killed and four others injured when an Iranian commercial ship was struck early Sunday off Kashim Island. The U.S. military had said Saturday its forces had redirected 100 commercial vessels over the past 60 days as it continues a blockade of Iranian ports. Some sports organizations and companies are urging governments on both sides of the border to suspend sports-related tariffs. Anisha Bhatt is a spokesperson for the Washington-based Sports and Fitness Industry Association. Bhatt says tariffs are hurting companies in the industry and undermining public participation in sports.
10: We really want to make sure that governments of the United States and Canada can expeditiously renew these trade negotiations, suspend these tariffs, and strengthen trade practices between our two countries.
9: The trade war has been escalating for weeks after talks on a trade deal collapsed in mid-August. It's day 18 of the Quebec election campaign as the leaders prepare for their first debate ahead of the October 5th vote. The party leaders are set to have their first debate on Tuesday. The red carpet rolled out for some of the most high-profile films of the year at the Toronto International Film Festival last night. Among those to premiere was Chris Rock's Misty Green, about a down-on-her-luck actress trying to make a Hollywood comeback. Rock wrote, directed, and stars in the film alongside Rosalind Elazar, whom he praised highly on the red carpet.
11: She brought her own stories that were much like the character, and some of them were even crazier. So she had an understanding of the character that even I didn't have.
9: The film also stars Anna Kendrick, Adam Driver, and Tracy Thomas. And Canadian boxing icon George Schiavolo, who never hit the canvas despite taking on the world's best boxers, has died at the age of 89.
12: Schiavolo was a Canadian amateur champion at 17 and held the national title as a pro for almost 20 years. He was ranked as high as number 2 in the world. He went 73-18-2 as a pro with 64 knockouts in a career that stretched from 1956 to 1978. Schiavolo's career was defined by two mega bouts with Muhammad Ali in 1966 at Toronto's Maple Leaf Gardens and in 1972 at the Pacific Coliseum in Vancouver. The brick-faced pugilist drew kudos for standing toe-to-toe with the most gifted and charismatic boxer of that era. He retired in 1978, having never been knocked down as a pro. Rob Westgate, The Canadian Press.
9: This is The Canadian Press. In sports, the Toronto Blue Jays beat the Baltimore Orioles 7-3 at Rogers Centre Saturday. Brett Bateman homered for the second straight game for Toronto. Jays manager John Schneider says while Bateman isn't necessarily known for his power, he's using a good approach at the plate.
13: You know, just good swings. You know, I think just getting good pitches to hit, and not that we were expecting that, but I think just having a little bit of confidence, and I don't want to say I'm shocked, but you know, it's not usually part of his game, but we'll definitely take it.
9: Coupled with Cleveland's 4-3 loss to Minnesota, the Jays are now just one game out of a wild card spot. In CFL action, the Edmonton Elks beat the visiting Calgary Stampeders 53-16, while the BC Lions held on for a 48-29 win over the Montreal Alouettes. And Orlando City beat Toronto FC 3-0 in Major League Soccer action. From the Canadian Press, I'm Lisa Laporte.
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15: Oh, that's just amazing. I haven't heard that before. Well done, Brad. We're getting applause from Steve in the newsroom. And Jason White, managing editor of GetRealMovies.com, joins us from Toronto. Jason, how you doing, sir?
16: Well, I'm thanks, Brad. I am also hearing that for the first time, and I am completely blown away, honored, flattered, everything. Yes, welcome. Welcome. I don't know why I said welcome. I'm so excited. I'm at the 51st edition at the at the 51st edition of the Toronto International Film Festival, which starts tomorrow. But I've already been in town for a couple of days. I got my press badge and everything, so I'm going to be covering the festival for CFAX and an outlet that we're going to talk about.
15: Fantastic. And before we get into kind of the rest of it, I mean, TIFF is a pretty big deal every year, and I believe this is your 11th year covering one of the biggest film events in the world. So what's the buzz like on the ground so far this year?
16: Well, it's already pretty exciting. I mean, there's also like the Festival Street on King Street's getting set up. I was just walking down there today, and I was just looking around and seeing a lot of excitement building, a lot of people setting things up. I'll say that much. This year is also featuring an international market, which is featuring like movies that are trying to be sold. You know, smaller movies that aren't officially playing in the festival are also sort of up for sale. There's buyers, there's industry people. Taking downtown the Metro Toronto Convention Center, it's also where I picked up my badge today. It's just like the entire convention center is being completely turned over to the festival as well, which is very, very exciting. It's the first year they're ever doing it. At the same time, they're going to be running just under 300 films all in the same area around King Street. You got the Scotiabank Theatre Toronto, which has 14 theaters, the Bell Lightbox, one of my favorite theaters in the world, which has 5 screens, and the Roy Thomson Hall. The Royal Alexandra Theatre and the Princess of Wales round out all the venues. And yeah, it starts tomorrow, and I'm going to be pretty much locked into movie after movie after movie nonstop. And hopefully I'll be able to call in between a screening and tell you guys what's up. But it's a very exciting time. And yeah, I've been going for 11 years. I haven't been covering as press for that long. Like I actually first came in 2013 as just kind of a film fan. I bought a lot of tickets. I spent a lot of money just to sort of experience Toronto as well. But ever since, I have sort of developed myself and really just brought myself every single year to this festival, and it gets better and better and busier every year too, much busier.
15: So let's talk about opening night, which is tomorrow, and the festival opens with Being Human. Is that the one that everybody seems to be talking about right now?
16: Yeah, this is actually going to be a movie that's coming to Apple TV Plus in early November. But it is going to play in theaters first, and I'm hoping we're going to be able to see it in Victoria. There's a lot of buzz for it. It's about Judy Heumann. She was the mother of the disability rights movement. She's played by Ruth Madley, and she's already getting Oscar buzz. There's also Mark Ruffalo, Dylan O'Brien, and Rob Delaney. They're also featured in the cast. This movie is going to have its big grand world premiere at the Roy Thomson Hall and the Princess of Wales theaters. I am crossing my fingers. I get a ticket to the Princess of Wales tomorrow night. So we'll definitely follow me on Instagram. I'm going to post. I don't have a ticket for it yet. I'm trying to get one. They also do have a press and industry screening the following morning, but I want to be there at the premiere because the opening night movie really sets the tone for the festival. So I'm, it's going to be a pretty exciting time. The movie looks amazing. The filmmaker did it. Sian Hader did one of the Best Picture Oscar winner called Coda a couple of years ago, also an Apple Originals film. So there's a, the filmmaker is very, very well celebrated. So there's a lot of excitement for this one called Being Human. And yeah, if I get to see it, we'll talk about it on next week's show. I'm hoping, I'm praying, wish me luck, everyone, that I get into the screening tomorrow night.
15: Good luck. I mean, because it's one thing to see a film amongst your peers, essentially, film critics and people who watch them professionally. It's quite another thing to be in a packed theater just full of film enthusiasts who want to see a film simply because it's a film.
16: Well, that's exactly right. And I'm one movie I do have a ticket for tomorrow night is the opening night of Midnight Madness called River, which I actually don't know much about. I actually didn't read too much into it because I always like to go in to Midnight Madness. Those are like sort of like the movies that eventually become cult hits or genre films. So I'm really excited for that one. That's taking place at the Royal Alexander Theater. And that's always a fun time because people really get involved with the screening, have like a lot of audience participation, not too much talking during the movie, but you get like a lot of loud interaction, especially when you get like a good, like a really good action scene, for example, or you get like a really, really good line in a movie. It's actually last year, Nirvana, the band, the show, the movie was the opening night title of Midnight Madness. So that again sort of sets the tone, and they do a Midnight Madness title every night. I'm hoping that I don't have to go to every single one because they do get out at 2-3 in the morning, and it's I got to be right up the next morning, go to the next round of screenings. But I do really want to see River, and a couple other titles at Midnight Madness look exciting too. But those are just two examples of like it's just under 300 feature films playing, a lot of shorts, and of course, like I mentioned, there's The Market as well. There's really just something going on every single second. I know I'm going to miss a lot of it, but I'm still very excited.
17: One movie that I'm interested to hear the buzz around is Bunker, because Penelope Cruz has had quite the second half of the year. She's had The Invite, which I thought was hilarious.
16: Loved her.
17: And
16: great film.
17: And I hear that, that Bunker got a standing ovation, and obviously she's in it with her husband as well. What's it like there on the ground? Is that one of the favorites this year for the festival?
16: Yeah, there a couple of people I've talked to already sort of have that movie already in their schedule. It's in mind. I have like a crazy schedule where I have like almost like backups and everything if I can't get into it. But of course, I agree with you. Penelope Cruz is a wonderful actress. And I loved her in The Invite, which is, I don't know if that's actually still playing in Victorian theaters, but it's on digital if people want to check that one out. We talked about it a couple of months ago on the show. But yeah, Penelope Cruz is very excited. She'll probably be here in town as well at the premiere. I don't really need to go to all the red carpet premieres or anything, but I do, if I do go to like one of the gala screens, I do get to see them on, see the actors on stage. That's a little exciting. I mean, I'm more about seeing the movies here than hobnobbing with the stars, but every now and then you get kind of one that slips through.
17: I mean, rubbing shoulders with Penelope Cruz would not be a bad day at work. I mean, I would be pretty happy with that. But another thing that came up this year was the price of the tickets. And, you know, cinema and movies are having such a renaissance now. And, you know, you see the likes of Ryan Gosling talk about the importance of making massive blockbusters like Project Hail Mary and that kind of thing and drawing people back into the cinema and celebrating cinema. But then when festivals sell tickets for what people are kind of describing as eye-watering prices, what do you make of that?
16: Yes. That's a great question. And I do admit the tickets are very pricey here. This is a very expensive film fest to attend. I'm very fortunate that I'm covering the site, covering the festival for you guys and also for my reestablished film site called GetRealMovies.com, which I'd love to promote as well. GetRealMovies.com. Please visit it. So in that case, my pass is taken care of by the festival, which is wonderful. And I'm so grateful to them for that. Now, to answer your question, yes, the tickets, regular ticket prices can go as high as $30. When I first attended in 2013, I was paying $23.50 per ticket. That was just for like a regular ticket price. I wasn't going to the galas. I was going to the second screening. Usually they would have like the morning after. And I multiplied that by, I think I did about 50 movies in my first year. And that was, just start doing the math there. It added up pretty quick, plus a hotel room, plus my flight to Toronto. It is a costly festival to run. They are using huge gala venues like the Roy Thomson Hall. They are using the Royal Alexander, the Princess of Wales. They do have what are called premium screenings and regular screenings. The premium screens can go as high as $100 for a ticket. I will admit I'm personally not paying that price. I do have a press pass. So like, because I'm very grateful to TIFF for that. But there are people who will pay it. They do want to see the movie stars in person. Like those premium tickets do come with the ability to see Julianne Moore in one of my most anticipated movies called The Debut by Jesse Eisenberg, which I do plan to see here at the festival. It's all about like local theater. Paul Giamatti's also in it. Yes. So that one's going to have Julianne Moore and Paul Giamatti come to the gala screening. I think I'm planning to go see the press and industry show of that one. So I don't. But you know, you never know. Like, I'm just thinking, like, right out loud, like, one time I remember seeing Keanu Reeves walking through the Scotiabank Toronto lobby because he was just coming out of a movie he directed, and I saw him walk by me. I've seen sometimes, like, Brendan Gleeson, I'm a huge fan of his. He's been in a lot of British movies. He was doing his premiere of The Grand Seduction, and I actually got to wave and say hi to him as he was just being hurried into a limo on his way out the screening. So I do see the occasional star, and it's always fun. And I try to get like little pictures and stories from my Instagram account. But that's kind of not why I'm here. I don't want to cover a red carpet or go to like a big splashy premiere and then miss another movie that I, you know, because if I miss it, I feel like I won't be able to come back to my Victoria listeners and talk about it.
15: Sure.
16: So I'm a movie buff through and through. So you will probably not, you know, if anyone's attending TIFF, they probably won't see me very much unless they see me bouncing between Scotiabank Theater Auditorium 1 and 7 and then back to 2 and then like to number 14. And I just basically have like a whole game plan. I use a site called TIFFer. Which helps me do the schedule.
15: Let's spend just a moment to talk about GetRealMovies.com because you had been working it for a few years. It kind of went quiet there for a bit, but now it's back.
16: It is back, and the biggest reason is I have a very good friend of mine named Paul Gertron. He's like a local film legend here. He lives here in Toronto. I met him at the Whistler Film Festival in 2013. And immediately we hit it off. Like he was the director of programming and I was just kind of I was covering the festival at that time and a big movie buff. I was slightly involved with the festival at the time. And years later, I actually wound up being on the screening committee and getting to work with him more directly. Earlier this year, I was just chatting with him online and sending emails and everything. And he has over, 19,000, notes on over 19,000 films that he's seen.
15: Oh, wow.
16: Over the last 40 or so years. So the guy's very knowledgeable. So I said to him, you should be writing movie reviews. And so he started, he has a Substack, which was amazing. He started writing some reviews and I said, well, I have this film blog that you should write for. And we set him up with an account. And we've been, since if you go to the site, you get to read a lot of his variety movie reviews. So a couple of my friends back home says like, it's like he's a variety film critic and he's just as passionate as film as I am. And he's also going to be covering the festival for my site called GetRealMovies.com, which is, it's a film blog that's been around since 2018. My friend Daniel Chadwick Shubat started it up and I actually met him at the 2017 Toronto Film Festival, and he put me on the website, and I've been working at it ever since. And yes, it's kind of come and go because I have a busy life, as you know, but it's a great place for movie reviews and love of film festival coverage. We do South by Southwest. We do the Whistler Film Fest, obviously. We're hoping to bring coverage to the Vancouver Film Festival down the line and many, many more film festivals as well.
15: So on top of movie reviews, and I'm already perusing the site, and there are many that have been posted just in the last month or so. But what else can folks expect to find at GetRealMovies.com?
16: Yeah, well, we're also one of the other things I'm doing here in Toronto is I'm also just kind of reestablishing my connections with some of the film distributors here because I also want to do promotional material for the site, like contests. I want to do giveaways. I also want to start having more of, remember, you and I actually met doing these promotional screenings in Victoria.
15: That's right, yeah.
16: So I'm hoping that we can bring that back and kind of have Get Real Movies sponsor it, but that's probably a long way away.
15: Sure.
16: So things like that. But the big thing is I want people to come, especially just find this is the site is the whole intention is being a complete love of cinema and loving movies and supporting them. And one thing that Paul and I do is we really support the filmmakers as well. Like we want the filmmakers to have someone championing their film and supporting them, especially the good ones. And we see a lot of movies, a lot of festivals all over the place. So this really gives us an opportunity to help, sort of assist the filmmaker in getting the word out, especially if the movie's not as big, if it's not a big Marvel movie, if it's a smaller title. So you definitely want to give a lot of promotion to that as well.
15: So let's talk about the festivals that you cover, particularly the one that's going on starting tomorrow, the Toronto International Film Festival, in which you are in town for. Perhaps we can spend a moment and highlight some of the Canadian films that are going to be shown there. Like I'm seeing things like What You Want and The Stunt Drivers. Yeah. How strong is Canada's presence at TIFF this year?
16: It's very strong. In fact, I'm glad you mentioned those two movies. There's one called What You Want, which is actually set in Vancouver. A filmmaker I've actually known for many years, Nina Shum. She did one of my favorite Canadian movies of the 90s called Double Happiness. And she did a really good one about 7-8 years ago called Meditation Park with Ching Pei-Pei. It was another Vancouver-type story. This one's about a young woman who marries a richer man and moves to Vancouver. And she's taken in by a chauffeur who tries to sort of liven her up. She's sort of like, I wouldn't say like a trophy wife. I haven't seen the movie yet, but this is just kind of going off the description of the film, where it is about like this woman who sort of marries into money and kind of learning to still live her life and be happy despite all of that. Again, filmmaker Mina Shum, she's really brings a lot of character to her movies, and she's been a really good champion of especially Asian filmmakers and Asian actors in Canada as well. So like all of her films are very Canadian. They have a Canadian look and feel to them. So I'm very excited. I'm going to try to be at the premiere. Mina, if you're listening, please invite me, put me on your guest list, or I'll try to see a screening of it at one point. But the other one you mentioned, the Stunt Driver, it's actually coming out in a couple of weeks. I'm not sure if I'm going to see it at the festival because it comes out on September 25th, but they are doing a huge splashy premiere for this one. It's from filmmaker Michael Dowse, who's known for the FUBAR movies and The F Word. It's about a Canadian stuntman, Ken Carter, who's played by Jay Bruchel, who I met at the Whistler Film Fest a couple of years ago. Really, really nice guy. So it covers a lot of his life doing professional stunt work. But one line in the festival book that I really liked, and I want to single it out, it's quote unquote, a historic jump in a rocket powered Lincoln Continental across a mile wide expanse of the St. Lawrence River. That's got me hooked. If they're going to do a great recreation of that, I'm all for it. But again, the movie does come out later in September, so I might see it when I get home. It is going to have a huge premiere, and I'm pretty excited. They're probably going to be like a lot of activations and stuff. One thing about TIFF and South by Southwest does this as well, is they have like a lot of interactive elements with the movie promotion. Like the fans can actually get involved with the movie and do interactive events and everything.
15: Okay.
16: And one of the cool things is like King Street. They actually closed the entire street down about 2-3 blocks, and they have what's called Festival Street, and it's all publicly accessible, and you can go around and get free coffee samples and do movie interactions. They had one for the John Candy movie last year that I got to experience, which was really amazing.
15: Yeah.
16: So yeah, there's lots of cool things like that. But I'm really, and again, like the other thing about GetRealMovies.com is we do champion support all Canadian filmmakers. So I'm scouting for Canadian movies, big and small, at this festival too. I'm pretty excited about that.
15: Jason White's our local movie guy, and he's from GetRealMovies.com, the managing editor there, and he's in Toronto for TIFF, the big Toronto International Film Festival. And we got to let you go for now so you can get to one of those many, many screenings. We'll see how many can get under your belt by the time we talk again next week, sir. All the best.
16: Oh, thanks for having me. Great talk today. Thank you so much.
15: All right, take good care. Oh, a lot of fun.
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15: It's, I'm going to say it's one of the highlights of a Thursday afternoon, Jade, is when we get to have a chat with Mike Kozakowski from Cinefied.ca, who joins us for a regular conversation. And this time, not on the phone. We get to hear his dulcet tones in person. How are you doing today, Mike?
29: Oh, I'm doing very well. Thank you so much. It's a pleasure to be here. It's been a busy day for Esquimal. In fact, a couple of busy days.
15: It has been, because you were telling me that you were out for the big celebration, I guess you would say, with respect to the completion of one of the many projects that are going up around town. This one, not very far from here, actually, over the 800 block of Old Esquimalt Road. And I would have to say, frankly, it's both Old Esquimalt and regular Esquimalt Road, because it kind of bridges those two, that parcel there. But the what is it, 135-unit Anchor building is now completed, and I suppose it's ready to be occupied.
29: It sure is. It's just about to be. They're finishing the building up as we speak. There was an official ribbon cutting just this morning with Barb Desjardins, who I had the pleasure to mingle with this morning, and she's definitely one of my favorite mayors in the CRD, and I think the Esquimalt community will miss her. She's been a wonderful advocate of very, very positive change in Esquimalt, and this building started exactly 30 months ago, I was told, and of course
15: has it been that long?
29: Yeah, it's been a little while. Yeah, these buildings can get pretty complex and tricky to build, but the contractor actually started out saying this should probably take us 30 months, and they delivered in 30 months. So that's a feather in the cap of the delivery schedules for contractors in the region, that from time to time it does happen exactly on schedule as expected and promised. This was a great ceremony for the mayor, and I think these are the ones that are likely to stick out and be remembered because of the fact that they're at the very end of her term, which ends in just a few weeks from now. It's hard to believe.
15: A month and a week.
29: A month and a week, 5 weeks. And the mayor, she's got a lot of feathers in a really big cap. And I think we owe so much to Mayor Barb for her 2 decades plus 1 year of municipal service, and it really was wonderful. As a former Esquimalt high grad,
15: yes,
29: and someone who knows the nooks and crannies of this community, it was wonderful to be a part of that celebration today.
15: And so, what do we know about Anchor? I do know that it's a rental building, and it's an intentionally built rental building. So it's not like a condo that's been converted into rentals. It's there from the get-go to be a rental. But what do we know about, I guess, the other amenities and other qualities about Anchor?
29: Indeed. The building is a six-story wood frame build.
15: Okay.
29: It includes 135 units in a mix of one through three bedroom layouts. And there's also a couple of live work suites, which is a very curious change in ground floor usage, because so often we see commercial spaces on the ground floor fronting major thoroughfares. In this case, the developer said, you know, this is not a very conducive area for retail. The retail footprint of Esquimalt's commercial core really might struggle if it's expanded this far towards this retail-less area of Esquimalt Road. And yeah, we've talked about this in the past, where urban design likes to call for commercial spaces on the ground floor of urban buildings, but it's not always a benefit to the community. In fact, it can be a real struggle for retailers to make full use of the space and activate it and make it financially viable. So here it's a live work opportunity, which means that you can run a home-based office, welcome people into your home-based office during business hours, mm-hmm, but then treat it like a residence during non-business hours.
15: And if I've got this square, this is on the site, or I guess it's two properties that have since been stitched together, but where the old Esquimalt Bingo Hall used to be.
29: That's right. Yeah. And so I guess I thought, and other people thought, the name of the building would have something to do with gambling or bingo, but instead they chose a more appropriate name regarding the history of Esquimalt and regarding the, I guess, the naval base,
15: yeah,
29: which is right down the road. And it's a major part of Esquimalt's culture and fabric and yeah, history. Now, one of the really cool things about the ceremony today was there wasn't just a ribbon cutting.
15: Sure.
29: There was a full-on bottle of champagne popping and spraying in honor of the way that you celebrate a new vessel.
17: Oh,
29: so
17: yeah,
29: it was very similar to that, which is really cool. I've never seen that. So there was an apology
15: to smash it on the bottle.
29: Well, they didn't quite spell. We thought it was about to be smashed,
15: yeah,
29: and the developer, the gentleman, says, "I apologize for the window cleaners." Like, window cleaners? There's going to be window replacers that you need to apologize to. But what happened was they popped the cork and just splashed the glass with the champagne in homage or in honor of the base being just around the corner. So that was really fun to see. It was a nice light portion of the ceremony.
15: But what it is kind of a nautically inspired building. If we just want to talk about the aesthetics of a thing for the moment.
29: I'm not sure if I understand what that could possibly be. There might be something architectural that I didn't pick up on that might be in some of the media release documents, mm-hmm, associating something to do with maritime architecture or naval design. I don't think I really picked up on it, but the name definitely is. I mean, those vessels definitely have an anchor, but in the case of this project's construction timeline, there was no anchors around. It was smooth sailing as far as the project schedule is concerned.
15: But this does kind of lead into, we've talked about it in previous segments, about the sheer number of rental units expected to come online just along that Esquimalt Road corridor. And this is definitely one of them. I think we were talking about 2,000 units coming online, if I've got that square in my head, and this is 135 of them.
29: Yeah, so there's so much data flying around that it's difficult to keep your finger on the pulse.
15: Yes.
29: But we've got just over, actually, to be honest with you, more now, but closer to like 2,500 in the downtown core.
15: Okay.
29: And then the Esquimalt corridor had just under 1,000 units that were in various stages of construction.
15: Okay, 1,000, okay.
29: But there was recently an approval for a tower with, I believe, over 200 units closer to the base. So there's definitely more coming. And just across the street from Anchor is an 8-story seniors residence that I believe will have around 80 homes, give or take.
15: Yeah, and that one is definitely underway, I think.
29: Oh, it's underway, for sure.
15: There's things kind of rising up out of the ground now. It was a big gaping hole there for a bit, but
29: yeah. Yeah, that was the AM 2 PM, not to be confused with the American chain AM PM. That was AM 2 PM.
15: Yep, and that one, they're still making steady progress on as well. I mean, I guess if we're just focused in that kind of West Bay area of Esquimalt, there was kind of the project expected for the corner of Esquimalt and Head at the 900s.
29: Yes.
15: And that one, as we've discussed previously, is kind of on a bit of a hiatus now.
29: Indeed.
15: And we're not sure when or, frankly, if that one will actually come to fruition, but it's not going to be anytime soon.
29: It doesn't sound like it. Now, they do have two separate portions for that building, yeah. So perhaps they'll be able to move on one of the portions first, but the tower, the 26-story component, that would be a very expensive and tricky build in the current economic environment for sure.
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15: Final moments with Dan Reeve, political science instructor at Camosun College. And Dan, we've kind of covered a lot of ground today. Last segment, municipal politics. Perhaps we can go now to conservative, because there's been some very interesting news. I say conservative. I meant to say provincial. But I guess conservative is kind of the top story when you talk about provincial news these days, because it's 9 now MLAs have left the BC Conservative Party, and 6 of them have now formed a new party. It's so new, it doesn't have a name yet.
38: Yes, it's a baby. That's just waiting for a name. Mm-hmm. And it's funny. The last time we met, which was a couple of weeks ago, we both went away and did our things. And in that interim, which I'm sure we would have talked about had we continued on our weekly.
15: Indeed.
38: The landscape of BC politics has really changed. Like, now that we have – so before we talked about Centre BC, and the last polling I saw says Centre BC is sitting at 5%, basically kind of sitting there like a little parking lot going, I wonder if anyone's thinking about us. Now you have this unnamed party that's still kind of waiting for an identity around that. I think once they get a name and get a brand, I think the numbers are going to change a little bit. The Conservatives had a very tough time. Like, it's not surprising in some sort of long-term sense. The marriage of the BC United and the BC Conservative was a shotgun marriage. It brought them very close to government. But unfortunately, the parties involved, like so many shotgun marriages, were really just not that interested in each other, and have very different methodologies and very different ideas of what it is to be the government in waiting. And, you know, Carolyn Finley has really taken her party to the far political right, I think it's safe to say. Yeah. And she believes that her values and her vision are the things that are going to crystallize British Columbians and bring them to an election victory. The people who are with Milibar and the many independents who are still unaligned, they don't see that vision at all. They think that essentially not only are there questions about how – why she's riding in the riding in Abbotsford and how that MP gave up her seat, and there's apparently an RCMP investigation about that. There's questions about whether there are ties with the BC or the Alberta separatist group that have ties to some of Carolyn Finley's people. Like, there are lots of serious questions there that would be politically absolutely devastating if there was an election. Like, if it came out that Carolyn Finley's people have ties to the separatist movement in Alberta, that is just not going to play real well in the ridings they need to win. To win an election in British Columbia, the suburbs of Vancouver are not interested in voting pro Alberta separatism.
15: No, I would agree with you there. Yeah.
38: And you know, I would say the vast majority of British Columbians. And then there's just, I think, whether they pick the right person. Like, there's just been some administrative stuff that's really brought people to who were BC Conservatives, who weren't BC United, but who were BC Conservatives, who have really posted a whole series of questions about her leadership. And so she seems to be hunkering down. I think it's, you know, we'll see what happens with the by-election.
15: Sure.
38: It should be a shoe-in for it. Like, this should be a slam dunk of all slam dunks.
15: Mm-hmm.
38: And this is a very safe conservative seat. Like, if she doesn't win it by a mile.
15: Yeah, they don't pick risky seats when they do this.
38: Yeah, and that seat is not risky at all. She needs to win it by a mile to sort of reaffirm her position. I can't see her not winning. I'd be very, if she doesn't win that seat, that's it. Like, all bets are off. She's probably.
15: Yeah, I doubt somebody else will say, try again.
38: Yeah, all bets are off. But that's a very safe seat for the BC Conservatives. So now we're at a position where, you know, the BC Liberal, the BC NDP have basically been able to go, oh, good. Yeah, you can just take all of the negative spotlight.
15: Sure,
38: you just, we'll go about governing. We're going to make our mistakes, but please. Let's just keep the spotlight on you fumbling the ball one time after the other after the other. It's a, like, for the governing party that's been in power for over a decade, like, they've done a spectacular job of assisting them.
15: And I'm glad you brought up the NDP, because recently we've had the premier essentially not say no to the prospect of calling a snap election, which, I mean, and let me just be honest here. It's 28 days from when the writs drop to when you have that election for the campaign period.
38: Right.
15: If they did it tomorrow, we're talking about an election on the day of the local elections, which is just mind-boggling, and no way they would do that. No way. So it would be sometime beyond that point, if this were to happen.
38: That would be pretty awesome. Let me just say, that would be pretty awesome.
15: It would be like,
38: the political science nerd in me is just like
15: what happens then?
38: Do werewolves come out? Like, what happens?
15: But think about it. I mean, if you wait two more weeks, you've got one on Halloween.
38: Probably not going to happen.
15: Probably not going to happen. So, I mean, my money is, at this early stage in the game, if we are to have one in October, it would probably be the 24th. But that's, I don't know anything else and anybody else does. So, but all that to say, EB is strongest polling wise.
38: Yeah.
15: When he's railing on Trump.
38: Yeah.
15: And what have we seen out of him this week? A flannel clad EB hanging up signs at the border saying we won't be the 51st state.
38: Yeah. Yeah, and it's just the temptation for the current government is that not only is all of that optics and that jacket he wore,
15: yes.
38: You know, which he was kind of like tongue in cheek, but you know,
15: sure.
38: whatever, it was a stunt, is that who's going to oppose him? Because the BC Conservatives have proven incapable of being a force. This new party, Millibo's party, they, you'd think, have certainly a political audience to speak to,
15: mm-hmm.
38: who should be widely available. We've mentioned this before, and I know we don't have much time left. If you are that Millibar party or Seni BC, or maybe they form into one, I don't think when the dust settles, there'll be a Center BC party and Millibar's party. If they are two separate parties, they just don't have space for each other. Mm-hmm. Essentially, they're the center right of.
15: But they're also trying to reinvigorate the BC Liberals.
38: Yeah, yeah.
15: /United. So,
38: yeah. So whatever that vehicle is, there's only going to be room for one. So. In a three-way race with the NDP polling at around decided voters around 44%, mm-hmm. the NDP will win, and they'll win all of those suburbs that they were either they won by hair or they won by, you know, or they lost by a small margin. They'll win all those easily, and they'll form a new government. Now, the whole question is, the like, strategically it's a good move, but does it – like, they have a majority government.
15: Yes, but, you know, to that end, if you see your opponent kind of hobbled a bit, that's the way of politics. You kick him while you can, as hard as you can.
38: If this was a wrestling match,
15: yes,
38: the person you're wrestling, oh, no, such and such just jumped in the ring and they're bringing a chair. But they're not bringing it against the NDP. They're bringing it against the other guy.
15: Yeah,
38: so,
15: exactly.
38: Yeah, now is the time for the pin. That's
15: exactly.
38: Sorry. I was a wrestling fan.
15: No shame.
38: Dark
15: there.
38: Secrets are being revealed. Anyway, in the political theater, sure. Yeah. In the math, probably makes sense. I'm curious that he's been cagey about it. He would take a bit of blowback for a mm-hmm. few days, but
15: sure.
38: Then we'd be on to the election.
15: And that we would be. This is all kind of. What I like to call irresponsible speculation at this point. Nothing has been called provincially at this stage in the game, at least not while we've been chatting with Dan Reeve, political science instructor from Camosun College. Appreciate the conversation, sir.
38: Always my pleasure.
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0: 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Friends meet here. Co-workers meet here. Teammates meet here. Sometimes people come in hungry and leave with new friends. 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
3: As we've been discussing today, it marks 25 years since the tragic events in New York City, Washington, D.C., and Shanksville, Pennsylvania, in which 2,977 people died in the terrorist attacks of September 11th, 2001. And among those victims were 441 first responders, including 343 members of the New York City Fire Department, who died as they rushed to the burning towers, worked to suppress the flames, and endeavored to save as many lives as possible. Traumatic events like these leave a permanent scar, not only on the general public, but also upon the wider first responder community, for whom exposure to some of society's worst moments is an unavoidable part of the job. Since then, though, organizations like Project Trauma Support have dedicated themselves to healing those scars, helping first responders, members of the military, and their families suffering from post-traumatic stress injuries. This afternoon, Victoria Firefighters IAFF, the local 730, are hosting a community barbecue in order to raise both funds and awareness for the mental health supports available to those who spend their careers helping others. All proceeds, of course, from the event will go to Project Trauma Support. Joining us now for a conversation is the union's president, Josh Montgomery. Josh, thank you for your time, sir.
4: Thank you, Josh. Thanks for having me and giving us the exposure for the event.
3: It's our absolute pleasure. So let me start with this, sir. As the world reflects on the 25th anniversary of 9/11, was it important for Victoria Firefighters to hold this fundraiser on this particular day?
4: Yes, of course. I mean, our industry was heavily impacted by those events, and I think 25 years is a significant anniversary. And we had sort of a fortuitous interaction with the group from Project Trauma Support, and so the timing was good, and we decided that we would do something in conjunction with them in honor of 9/11.
3: So every penny raised this afternoon at the barbecue is going to support Project Trauma Support. What does that organization do, and why was it important to Local 730 to support it?
4: So Local 730 gives to a lot of different charities throughout the region, but this one in particular, mental health support for first responders is a very important issue to Local 730 and its members. And that is the main focus for Project Trauma Support. And so they are focused on helping people with PTSD and mental injuries, and so it aligned really well with our values, and we thought it was a good opportunity to help them.
5: And what has the feedback from the community been since you had the announcement about today's fundraiser?
4: It's been great. So we're here down here now, and we have about 100 different people here. We got a bouncy castle, lots of hot dogs being cooked up, and the donations have been really generous.
3: You've talked about the lasting impact that traumatic events can have upon first responders. Has that conversation around mental health in the fire service changed since 9/11?
4: I don't know that it has. I mean, I think that the industry has evolved, and it's probably more accepted now to discuss the issues that you're having after going to a traumatic or tragic event. It has improved, but I think that more so in the last 5 to 10 years than actually 25.
5: For someone listening right now who is struggling, whether they're a first responder, a veteran, or a family member, what would you say to them and what would you want them to hear?
4: I would say reach out to a friend, reach out to a colleague. Our particular department, we use something called Peer Support. So it's an app that we can use to anonymously let people know that we're struggling or check in on each other. And so, yeah, that would be my advice.
3: So we've been talking about the mental health challenges facing first responders and the importance of organizations like Project Trauma Support. Increased mental health support is among the six priorities your members

0: have identified for candidates for election this year in the city of Victoria. Why did your members decide that now was the right time to step into the political arena and to begin advocating publicly for issues like this?
1: Yeah, good question. And, you know, the IAFF has been involved politically across North America for a long time. We've just never chosen to do it here. And I think the timing was just right for our members. We felt that there was areas for improvement in public safety throughout the city, and our members had a desire to get involved.
0: So why was it important to formally register as a third-party advertiser rather than just simply advocating for these issues as firefighters?
1: It was important for us to be compliant with Elections BC, and, you know, there's a lot of regulation compliance, and so we wanted to make sure that we were doing everything properly if we're endorsing anybody.
0: Are you there, Josh?
1: Yes.
0: Okay. Oh, sorry. It ended suddenly. My apologies. But mental health is one of those priorities, but you've listed six. What are some of the other issues that firefighters want the next council to focus on, and why do they matter to public safety at large?
1: Yeah, so the first issue that we selected was single-stair egress, and we think it's incredibly important. It's important for firefighters across British Columbia and Canada as a whole. And so we don't think that any new building should have two or less than two safe exits out of it. If we are using one stairwell to advance hose lines up into the third or fourth floor and the public has to use that same stairwell to get out safely, that impacts our ability to do our job. The second, and aligned with that, is high-rise firefighting. So there's a lot of cranes in the city of Victoria. There's a lot of high-rise buildings being constructed, and we think that there could be a greater focus on the resources required to keep those residents above the sixth floor safe. The majority of residents in the city of Victoria actually live above the sixth floor now.
0: Oh, wow. And that's just three of them. You still have three other issues, right?
1: Yeah. So another one we're focusing on is traffic and city design. We have a beautiful city. We love our city. Sometimes we find it challenging to get around, and we want to ensure that design decisions consider emergency vehicle size and response times.
0: All right. So
2: I was going to say, you know, with today, what would success look like for the event? You know, is it's not just about dollars raised, I'm sure. Is it about starting more of a conversation about mental health?
1: Yeah, it is. There's been a lot of really productive conversations around the barbecue today about what people can do to support first responders and mental health. And I mean, the first step is donating to charities like Project Trauma Support so that they can get boots on the ground and help people when they need it.
0: So you've invited every candidate out there to meet firefighters and sign on to these priorities. What do you want candidates to understand about the challenges facing Victoria's firefighters before they ask voters for support?
1: Yeah, so we won't be taking this lightly. We'll be sitting down one-on-one with members from our team and these candidates to really help them understand in depth these six issues. And we'll also be asking them pressing questions about their platform and how they can support our issues moving forward.
0: So for anybody listening right now, tell us about the barbecue. I know it's already underway. When does it wrap up so people can attend? Where can they find you and how can they support the cause?
1: Yeah, we'll be down here for about another hour, hour and a half. And we're in the old Capital Iron parking lot on Chatham Street. And if they don't make it down and they're interested in donating to Project Trauma Support, they can go to victoriafirefighters.ca and donate through our charitable link there.
0: Josh Montgomery is president of Victoria Firefighters IAFF Local 730, and we appreciate the conversation, sir. Any final thoughts for the listeners?
1: No, thank you for the opportunity, and a vote with the Victoria Firefighters is a vote for a safer Victoria, and I appreciate your time.
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10: From the National Newsroom of the Canadian Press, I'm Lisa Laporte. The United Kingdom Maritime Trade Operations Monitor is reporting a fire has broken out on a ship hit by a projectile while transiting the Strait of Hormuz. Local authorities were reportedly evacuating the vessel as Iran state media reports one person was killed and four others injured in the strike off Keshem Island. Some sports organizations and companies are urging governments on both sides of the border to suspend sports-related tariffs. Anisha Bhatt is a spokesperson for the Washington-based Sports and Fitness Industry Association. Bhatt has warned about heightened economic challenges and waning participation in healthy activities.
11: We really want to make sure that we can continue to engage in collaborative economic and trade policymaking that brings folks to the table so we can have that collaborative discussion and really ensure that we can continue to make sports and fitness, you know, affordable and accessible for everyone so that we can promote healthy lifestyles, make sure that we can advance public health and get more people, you know, active.
10: The trade war between Canada and the U.S. has been escalating for weeks after talks on a trade deal collapsed in the middle of August. The next day, U.S. President Donald Trump imposed 50% duties on $28 billion worth of Canadian goods. Canada implemented retaliatory tariffs last week. Rescuers in Indonesia say at least 107 people have been rescued while the bodies of six passengers were recovered after a passenger ship overturned in the Java Sea. Officials say about 130 passengers and crew remain missing after the ferry sank in bad weather. Pharmacies are emerging as another growth area for major grocery store chains. That's largely thanks to a boom in sales of weight loss drugs. Nourish Food Marketing President Joanne MacArthur says that boom can be a major opportunity for grocers to tailor customer experiences. MacArthur says grocers could suggest GLP-1 friendly foods while offering meal planning through their loyalty apps. And Chris Rock's Misty Green premiered at the Toronto International Film Festival last night. It's about a down-on-her-luck actress trying to make a Hollywood comeback. Co-star Tracy Thomas talked about what it was like to work with Rock, who wrote, directed, and stars in the film.
12: Chris really fosters an environment of discovery and play, and that's always very exciting. So it's very exciting. So it was fun to go to work every day and see what happens.
10: Thomas also said she was so excited for people to see the work of Rosalind Elazar, who plays the title character. This is the Canadian Press. In sports, a big win for the BC Lions in CFL action. Quarterback Nathan Rourke tallied a combined 394 yards, powering his side to a 48-29 win over the Montreal Alouettes. Rourke says he hopes to face the Owls again this year.
13: We got a lot of respect for the organization and obviously, you know, been in great cups and been positions we want to be in, right? So it feels good to get this one for sure. And yeah, I'm sure if we want to get to where we want to get to and be champs at the end of this year, we're going to have to go through them again. So we look forward to that.
10: Elsewhere, the Edmonton Elks beat the visiting Calgary Stampeders 53-16. In Major League Baseball action, the Toronto Blue Jays beat the visiting Baltimore Orioles 7-3. And Canadian boxing icon George Schiavolo has died at the age of 89. Schiavolo had 64 knockouts in a career that stretched from 1956 to 1978. From the Canadian Press, I'm Lisa Laporte.
8: Ryan and Lisa. Anytime. Absolutely. 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
1: Richard Krause is here, and normally we have a conversation about what's hot in the movies this week, what's going on, but I've heard from Richard and our other movie friends that this summer was a fantastic summer for movies. And so what a great opportunity to get connected and say, okay, well, if you didn't get a chance to see everything, because, you know, life, you might be able to get yourself into the cheap theaters now to watch some of these movies coming to streaming soon, all these bits and pieces. Richard Krause, how about a recap of summer movie things?
2: What a time to be a film critic. What a time to be someone that loves going to the movies, because for the last number of years, people have been talking about the death of cinemas, and cinemas have been closing. And there's a couple of things that have been happening that have been really cool. Firstly, in places like Los Angeles, where there happen to be a lot of actors concentrated into a fairly, well, it's a large area, but a fairly small area considering how big the industry is, there were a lot of older theaters there that were on the verge of closing down, and people like Quentin Tarantino and Kristen Stewart and loads of other actors are buying them and keeping them just as they were. So you've got these old, beautiful, vintage theaters that are still projecting on film and all that kind of thing, which I love to hear that. So there's been a number of those stories that have come up. The other thing is that Gen Zers rediscovered their love of going to the movies. And that, to me, is really significant moving forward. Because, again, we thought, well, young people don't care about the movies. But I think what's happened is you have people who were, in many instances, kind of raised on screens. If you were of a certain age, you know, around the pandemic, you ended up going to school for part of the time you were growing up on a screen. You were locked in the house looking at your screens. Now the Gen Zers have said, you know what? We want community. We want to be around other people. We want that feeling that you can really only get when you go sit with a crowd of strangers and everyone's facing one way and you're all looking at the same thing and you hear people laughing or crying or, you know, reacting, screaming if you're at a horror movie, whatever it is. But you are part of a community in that time. And so this recap of summer movies is just sort of a look back at the movies that really captured the attention of not only the Gen Zers, but a lot of people. There's two that specifically, I think, are really Gen Z driven. But let's just start at the top. Spider-Man, Brand New Day. You know, this is a record-breaking $360 million opening weekend domestically. It's topped the charts for, you know, week after week after week. People love that character, and I think they love the character of Peter Parker / Spider-Man because it offers someone who isn't an eccentric billionaire with an iron suit or a Greek god or whatever it might be. This is just a regular guy trying to figure things out, and he's relatable and people like him. So I think that is, and it's a good movie, but I think that's behind the real driving force that this movie has had at the box office. Then you've got The Odyssey. We've talked about The Odyssey over and over and over again. This is Christopher Nolan's R-rated epic. It is, or it has become, his highest grossing film and the highest grossing R-rated movie of all time worldwide. And as we sit here, it's expanding. It came out 2 months ago, maybe 2.5 months ago, and they're going to put it on more IMAX screens now because there is still such a huge demand for it. Mm. So The Odyssey is one of those ones that you look at and, you know, along with Spider-Man and say, thank you if you own a theater, because it really got people back in theaters. for the whole family. Toy Story 5, you know, a strong family movie that had good messages about using your imagination rather than, you know, just sitting on a screen the entire time that you're not going to school or doing whatever other activity it is that you do. And I think that really appealed not only to families, but to the Gen Zers as well, again, who are looking to sort of put the screens down a little bit and have these analog experiences. So that's a partially, I think, Gen Z driven. Here's the one. There's actually two, but here's the one that really did it, I think. A movie called Obsession. Mm. And this is a low-budget thriller about a guy who's in love with a girl who doesn't love him back. So he makes a wish. I wish that she would love me more than she loves anybody else. And, of course, his wish comes true with horrifying results. And this is a movie that cost $750,000 to make. Domestically, it made almost $300 million and loads more internationally. But it's the one, along with Backrooms, which was another surprise Gen Z horror hit, this made $200 million on a budget of essentially nothing, that suggested to me that Gen Zers want their own stuff. They want the things that they're not just going to be content with a steady diet of superhero movies or existing IP, existing intellectual property films, based on comic books or video games or whatever it might be. They want something that feels new to them, that feels fresh to them, that they can say, oh, that's my generation of movie. And it's interesting to note that the director of Backrooms got his start on YouTube, which I think probably speaks very loudly to the Gen Zers.
1: Well, so, that's an interesting part, right, is that they've grown up making their own.
2: Yeah.
1: And I think that's really cool.
2: Yeah. No, you can't. Well, you can now. You can do things that 10 years ago would have cost thousands and hundreds of thousands of dollars. You can do on your phone now. It's truly extraordinary. So it is quite a time to be involved in this kind of business. Then you've got The Devil Wears Prada 2. That is the sequel that kicked off the season. It came out on May 1st. May 1st, that first weekend, is the official beginning of movie-going summer. Mm-hmm. And if you have a movie that seems to do well on that one, and this one did very well, that is, it bodes well. It bodes well as a starter. And then you had Minions and Monsters. You had Star Wars, The Mandalorian and Grogu. You had the Super Mario Galaxy movie, the Michael Jackson biopic, you know, all sorts of movies that really seem to grab people's attention and hang on to them. These aren't movies that were just in the theater for a week or two. Michael is still playing on the big screen in a lot of big markets, and it's the first biopic to gross over $1 billion. And so, you know, even though I didn't love the movie, I thought that as a biography, it was a great concert film because the biographical elements I thought were not particularly well done, but the music is. Mm-hmm. But people were happy to pay their money to see a close approximation of Michael Jackson sing and dance one more time on the big screen.
1: Yeah, I mean, all the conversation was not so supportive off of it, and then all of a sudden it seemed like everybody showed up. So it was interesting. I think I have one other consideration for your movie success, so your summer of movie success. Yeah. Millennials have money.
2: Yeah.
1: I think that we think of millennials as kids. But they're not kids anymore. They're 30 plus. They're in now deeply into their careers. They're starting to, you know, have houses and babies and families. And, you know, they've, I think, raised the earning standard of the way they were perceived before. Mm-hmm. And I think they have money to go to the movie and to go do these things and do it properly.
2: Yep. And that may well be, you know, I mean, what I like about all of this is just the sense of community. I know that people that have big surround sound televisions and, you know, whatever else it might be say, well, you know, I can go there and no one's kicking the back of my seat and no one's talking or no one's on their phone. But you're not getting the full experience.
1: Yep.
2: And the full experience to me is a large screen with the picture the director wanted you to see and the sound they wanted you to hear. And if you have that, that's a great night at the movies. And I think more and more people are starting to also realize that, you know, when a ticket to go see a baseball game is $300, $20 for a movie. Yeah, concerts, you know, between $300 and $600, depending on where you want to sit. $20 to go see a movie is still a great deal.
1: Yeah, $30 for popcorn, $20 for the movie ticket. RichardKrause.ca. Get connected to Richard. Buy Twizzlers. That's what he loves. And you can listen to his Entertainment is Broken podcast as well. Coming up for you next, booze and reviews. It's a movie review and a little bit of a drinky drink, too. Stand by.
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1: Booze and Reviews, a Richard Krause production, where the one and only Richard Krause takes us to the movie. We sit down, we watch, we get connected, we hang out, we eat Twizzlers. He loves Twizzlers. Mm-hmm. But then we go to the pub afterwards and we talk about it and we have drinks inspired by the movie. That's what we're doing here. So what do you want to do this week, Richard?
2: Well, if you still have a Twizzler left over, and I never do because a package of Twizzlers never makes it to the end of the movie. But if you do, you take them to the pub with you and you snip the ends off and essentially turn the Twizzler into a straw.
1: It's beautiful.
2: And you get a little Twizzler experience with your cocktail.
1: Red Twizzlers or black Twizzlers? Wait a sec. We need to establish this.
2: Oh, red. Okay. The red Twizzlers. Okay. I like them both, but the red are by far and away my favorite.
1: Awesome. Well, this is good. What are we doing? We're going to, we're kind of tiptoeing on Halloween season here, dude.
2: Yeah, we are. This is a movie called Practical Magic Number 2. If you remember way back to 1998, we met the Owen sisters, who were played by Sandra Bullock and Nicole Kidman. They had two eccentric aunts played by Diane Wiest and Stockard Channing, and they had some kids. And so we leap forward 28 years, and it's pretty much the same above the title cast. The kids are played by Joey King and Maisie Williams now, but the family, the Owens family, are still pretty much intact, the older members anyway. And the thing that makes them unique is that they are all witches. And they say no magic is stronger than sisterhood, and they have to be there for one another because many centuries ago, a curse was laid on the family and for every generation that came afterwards that suggested, well, not suggested, that said, if you ever fall in love with anyone, that person is going to die. And so the Sandra Bullock and Nicole Kidman characters have tried to keep this under wraps from their kids. But the daughter Kylie, played by Joey King, she doesn't have any idea that A, she's a witch, or B, that there's a curse. She falls in love with a guy. He immediately gets injured, and he then has to lay in a coma as Kylie goes to England to try and get to the bottom of their family curse, and then her mother and aunts and everyone else comes after them to have a little magic war to figure out if this curse can actually be lifted. So this is a story that is kind of a rom-com. It's kind of a light comedy, but then you've got a guy laying in a bed with a coma, in a coma, because of some terrible decisions made by an ancestor hundreds of years ago. You've got lots of elements kind of playing against one another here, and it is kind of an odd vibe in the sense that while you've got a lot of fairly serious things happening, Sandra Bullock in particular, and make no mistake here, Sandra Bullock can deliver a one-liner, and she can be very funny. But I found a lot of the humor here to be kind of a slightly inappropriate given what's going on in their lives. So they're in England. Their daughter, Kylie, is missing. There is the curse hanging over their heads. There is another sort of warlock character that has come into their lives. There's very heavy, both natural and supernatural things happening. And yet Nicole Kidman and Sandra Bullock still find time to goof around and like pants one another. And it just, to me, kind of felt like it took me out of the dramatic end of the movie. And that coupled with the idea that the movie goes on just a little bit too long. And when I say just, I mean like goes on quite a bit, because I think what they wanted to do here is take all those elements that you like about these practical magic movies, there's two of them now, and sort of bind them together with fan service so that the older fans will find something to enjoy here while trying to come up with something for a new generation, and it doesn't quite all really fit together.
1: Well, I like the witch idea. That's fun. I'm trying to find a way to segue to a witch's brew of some sort, Richard.
2: Well, you know what? They talk about booze all the way through the movie. So this one was fairly easy. So there's an Astral Midnight Margarita. And I guess it's Astral Tequila partnered with the 2026 sequel and added a little something-something to the margaritas that they drank in the movie. So you need 1.5 ounces of Blanco tequila, you need an ounce of fresh lime juice, and then an ounce and a half of cream of coconut. And you can find that at any cocktail store. There's stuff called Coco Lopez that's really good that you can get. So you blend. If you want it to be a frozen version, you throw some ice in there, put all the ingredients in, or you just shake the tequila, the lime juice, and the cream of coconut 28 times. You shake it, you stir it, or put it into a glass with a salt rim, and you've got yourself a cocktail perfect for the witches in the movie and in your lives.
1: Careful who you give it to.
2: Yeah,
1: in case they figure it out.
2: Yeah. Well, you know, in the movie, it's a very positive thing.
1: Oh, okay.
2: There's also a couple of lines in the film where they refer to lavender and rosemary. They tend to be very recurring themes in the film. So to make one of those lavender rosemary margaritas, you use tequila, fresh rosemary, you need a little bit of dried lavender flowers, some orange liqueur like Cointreau or Triple Sec or something like that, lime juice, and then you salt your rim, you shake everything together for 28 times, and you pour it in a glass, garnish, and serve it. And that is, you know, also inspired by the film, but also really delicious.
1: I feel like we need a like a stir stick, you know, that's like a little broom.
2: Like a broom or something like that. Absolutely. A good idea. I had not thought of that.
1: See, booze and reviews. RichardCross.ca to get connected with Richard. It's a movie review, Practical Magic 2, and some drinks to go with it. It makes me think of like old school sort of like haunted house with your friends where you'd be like, have a blindfold on and like, it's a bowl of eyeballs, but it was peeled back kind of thing. Like, I think we need some of that.
2: Well, there's if you want something a little showier, a little flashier, you can make a color-changing margarita. And so this is a frozen lime coconut margarita topped with chilled butterfly pea flower tea. And that's something that changes color when it hits the lime. So it's kind of a fun visual magic thing. The tea starts sort of a bluish purple color and then shifts towards pink and magenta when it hits the lime. So you need some special ingredients. So you need black salt for the rim. You need an ounce and a half of coconut tequila, or you can use regular Blanco tequila and a splash of coconut cream. You need an ounce of Triple Sec, an ounce of lime juice, and a cup of ice, and then 2 ounces of butterfly pea flower tea, brewed, cooled, and slightly sweetened to taste, and then a lime wheel for a garnish. So you rim the margarita glass with black salt. You add the coconut tequila, the Triple Sec, the lime juice, and ice into a blender. You blend it until it's slushy. Don't blend it too much. Pour the frozen margarita into the glass with just a little space on the top, a half an inch or more on the top. You gently pour the cold butterfly pea flower tea on top, and it will sit as a distinct layer at first. You swirl it a little bit, and it changes color as it mixes in with the margarita.
1: This is like magic, Richard.
2: It is magic, I know.
1: That's fun. Black salt? I've never heard of black salt.
2: You can get it. It's remarkably easy to find at bigger grocery stores.
1: Really?
2: Mm-hmm.
1: I had no idea. This is fun. You're an expensive friend. I tell you that. I mean, the amount of ingredients and different cups I've had to buy over the years here, and oh boy, it all starts up.
2: The problem is, you know, you go out and buy black salt, and you're unlikely to use it in anything else. Mm-hmm. So you might just have to make a bunch of these.
1: Do not listen to Richard Cross's advice. RichardCross.ca, get connected. Shane Hewitt and the Night Shift. Booze and reviews if you want to have a party and have some fun with Practical Magic too.
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1: Shane Hewitt and the Night Shift. I'm Shane Hewitt. Thanks so much for being here. Don't forget that our show is published out on the podcast every single day when the show is done. Just Google Shane Hewitt and the Night Shift. You're going to find us right at the top of the list. And it's on the iHeart app. That's easy. And it's on Spotify, Apple Music, all of the platforms. You can share them with your friends. And that would be an awesome favor for us. So don't forget, if you missed anything, it is there for you. And some of our favorite content and big full length, even longer than you hear on the radio, get published on that same feed as well. So touch the heart. It'll magically appear on your device so you can listen anytime online. Some exciting, super fun news. The reason why you're not in Montreal is because, congratulations, you're a new grandma.
2: I am. First time grandma. I can't believe it.
1: How exciting is that?
2: I'm in love. It's going to be hard to leave Toronto.
1: Yeah. It's going to be impossible. Like, there's going to be this empty feeling of, oh, no.
2: Yeah.
1: Next thing, I'm going to get a message and be like, that's it. I'm packing up the stuff. We're going to Toronto. I live in Toronto now.
2: One day.
1: Yeah. Good stuff. All right. DrLaurie.com. Get connected with Dr. Laurie. Initiating intimacy is the conversation today. 71010 is the text line. If you have any questions, you can send them in. We kind of weave them into the conversation as they do come. So if you do have a larger something going on in your relationship that you would like as a full-on topic, nightshift@bellmedia.ca is a great way to send it in, because we get that one 24/7. The text messages get so buried in the constant thread of all the stations of all the messages. So after the show is done, we generally won't see them until next week, right? Initiating intimacy. What comes to mind for you, Laurie? Because for me, I think it's the rusty, tin roof rusted. We're a little complacent. We're a little less active. You know, we're a little comfortable in the relationship and we're not chasing the same things. What comes to mind for you?
2: Yeah, not for me, because when you have a couple that, like you say, we are rusty, we aren't chasing it, so it means that both of you might be on the same page. So I will be less likely to see couples like that. It's just, that's part of normal, kind of the ebbs and flows of a relationship and of a libido and of excitement and passion and things like that. What comes to mind for me is that I often hear this complaint that I wish my partner would initiate more. And what does it mean if they don't initiate? So oftentimes people come in thinking they're not initiating because my partner has a problem with libido. But it isn't about libido. And maybe they compare it to the beginning of a relationship where, you know, new relationship energy for everybody can be on the high side. Like, there's more activity. There's just, you can't keep your hands off each other. Like, there's some things that go on that everybody can sort of relate to, which with time that does dissipate. And then you might have one person who does much more of the initiating. And so then you can start getting like a cycle of resentment and such. So we have to be careful that it isn't necessarily about somebody's lack of desire or lack of desiring their partner, because it can be felt like that.
1: Right.
2: So we have to, we kind of have to like look at it in, like, get the right perspective on this sometimes.
1: So you said one thing there that, as the word guy, it gets me. You said, what does it mean when there's no initiation, right? And that's interesting, because what it means is there's no initiation. All the other meaning that we put on there is, you don't love me anymore, I'm not attractive to you. Like, we really start to imagine solutions that may or may not even apply. I mean, you know, plus hormones, plus physiology, plus aging, plus all the things.
2: Plus. Right. Anything. I mean, right? There's many, many factors that go into the initiating, but sometimes it's just part of a person. It's part of, like, they didn't grow up with a certain, like, openness to sexuality. Sometimes it's fear of rejection. Sometimes it's fear of vulnerability. Sometimes it's fear of being perceived maybe as too sexual. Sometimes it could be like fear of crossing a boundary. If I ask or I initiate, will that be interpreted as too much, or will I be offending the person I'm initiating with? So these are the kinds of things that we also have to look at. I wish it was as simple as all that, but it really isn't. And And it isn't as simple as, hey, if you really want me or wanted me, you would initiate.
1: Mm-hmm.
2: That's not what this is about.
1: Because sometimes they don't feel safe to initiate. It goes both ways,
2: that's
1: right?
2: That's right.
1: Like, why don't you initiate? Well, because I don't feel like you even talk to me anymore. So, like, I don't feel like it's a safe thing, or you get snappy or whatever. So, can we talk about our parents for a second and make this weird?
2: Mm-hmm. Okay.
1: Well, no, because the mentorship that comes from that we recreate our parents' relationship in our relationship. It's what we grew up with. I mean, if you had parents that were all handsy at 50 and giggling and laughing and dancing in the kitchen or whatever, I would suggest that you're probably more likely to create that yourself because you've seen it. That's what a relationship looks like for you.
2: Right.
1: And over the course of time, of course, relationships and the openness around that has changed. I think that we often recreate the things that we see. And so, what a great invitation to start to do it differently. If you just turn the lens from your parents back to your kids and say, well, I want my kids to have a loving relationship. Let's show them how it's done. Right. So is that a big part of it? Like that it's all I've ever known.
2: I love that. I love that you brought that up because I do talk to couples about this. I said, what do you want to show your children? Because your children are watching you. It's not what you tell them. It's what you show them, and they will emulate you because you are their model. You are their example. So if you present to them a loving relationship, and remember, we've had this talk before, love is a verb. So they need to see it. They need to see love. If they see the affection and the giggling and the fun and the playfulness and your parents dating and you're seeing the love, it makes a child feel, first of all, secure, but it also gives them a model of what they will be comfortable with and what they will seek out. So they are more likely to be affectionate with their own partners if they've witnessed their partners be affectionate to each other.
1: Can I tell a story?
2: Yes, of course.
1: So my parents, they're great parents, but they didn't like date, right? They were always busy working hard for the family and they pulled it off. Like that's the biggest acknowledgement is they actually pulled it off, but they didn't really date. Now they are fiercely loyal to each other to this day. And so that part is never been in question. My friend Jeff's parents, they had three kids. They always dated and they were teenage kids and the parents would be like, yeah, we're not coming home. You guys need to figure out dinner. And the parents would just go out for dinner, right? And I remember seeing Jeff and his, like, what are you doing? Oh, yeah, well, we're making pizza. Well, where are your parents? Like, oh, they're out on a date. And I remember hearing that and thinking it was so weird. And then it came full circle with me. My parents were at, like, a work annual party. And they came home and they were smashed. It was so much fun. And they were flirty and they were, you know, giggling. And, like, we were dancing to Right Said Fred and stuff like that. And the song is I'm Too Sexy. And as a teenager,
2: right.
1: But I remember it. And isn't that interesting? Because for me, the stories that I saw that I with my friend's parents, and I thought, that's cool. And then a little while later, I realized, oh, in their own way, they were doing that. They shared it with me. And to this day, I'm like, see, that's fun for the kids to experience.
2: Right. And it sticks with you, right? Because you're bringing, like, what sticks out for me is, like, I remember thinking every time my parents would go away together and we'd be babysat by a grandmother or another relative, my mother would come back pregnant. It was always funny. You know, I was like, I always made this, like, are you going to be pregnant again every time? She goes, I'm
1: she
2: the
1: goes
2: eldest.
1: Away.
2: And I have three siblings. So it was very interesting that stuck with me as a kid.
1: That's pretty funny.
2: Yeah.
1: Where's mom and dad? We're going to have another brother. that's interesting. Okay, there are many aspects to this that I have questions. 7-10-10, if you want to ask yours too, we'll weave it in here. What is bad initiation? Is there a good or bad initiation? What if it's always you? And what if you feel like it's too risky? Like you feel like you're uncomfortable doing it. I don't know how. How do you navigate in that? Because there's that fear part. Why would somebody want to have the partner initiate? Think about it. Like what would for you, if your partner all of a sudden initiated in some flirty way, the intimacy part, what would that make you feel? And that's, I think, where we start and we will get the answers with Dr. Lori Battito.
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0: candidacy is an invitation, Lori. It can't be a demand, you told
1: That's
0: me,
1: right.
0: coming into this. So tell me the difference between an invitation for initiation versus a demand.
1: So an initiation is more about saying to somebody, I'm interested in connecting with you. How about you? You know, are you interested in this too? That would be an invitation.
0: It's kind of like Joey from Friends. It's yeah. How you doing?
1: Yeah, how you doing? Exactly. And the demand would be, I want, now you have to make it happen.
0: Right.
1: And I've actually heard people say this.
0: Really?
1: And usually men say, well, she's my wife and that's her duty. And if I don't get it from her, who else am I going to get it from? And she's responsible for taking care of my needs. And I can't tell you how much that is the biggest turnoff for women, for sure. Because you need to have the safety to say no. I think, and you talked about safety before, you know, you need to be able to say, I want you, but I'm not in the mood right now. And if you don't, if somebody is making these demands on you or guilt tripping you or, you know, doing it in that kind of approach, it's no longer about a bid for connection. It's more about, I want you to fulfill my needs.
0: Mm-hmm.
1: Right.
0: Which is ironic because chances are if you made it a safe space and took that element off, it probably would be fireworks anyway if you like each other.
1: Yeah.
0: Right. That's the safe
1: exactly.
0: space. That's crazy.
1: Or at least it could. You know, it doesn't have to be like you're initiating connection and contact. It doesn't necessarily have to be full on, but you know, some level of connection, which is really important. And there's many ways that counts as initiation. You could be super straightforward and say, want to fool around, you know, want to get it on, or you can send a suggestive text or
0: suggestive. Ooh.
1: Well,
0: it's very gentle
1: something,
0: of you.
1: Right? Something erotic, I suppose. Even saying, I really want you tonight, or I'm looking forward to spending time with you tonight, or even, you know, an extended kiss and see where it goes. Mm-hmm. Like, these are other ways like that counts as initiation. That certainly doesn't have to be about genital contact, that's for sure.
0: Well, and it's not about sex, though, either. Like, it's not actually about intercourse and doing it. It's about intimacy.
1: Right.
0: Right.
1: That's
0: and right. So tell me what intimacy looks like. And if I was going to guess where you'll take this, it's probably like something along the lines of like it's a bit of a breadcrumb to rebuild some of these things in your relationship or add more to it. I mean, it's not just like a cliff you jump off. So tell me about the difference between like just physical versus intimacy.
1: Well, the intimacy part into me, see, right? Look at me, see in the window into my soul, into my being, into my vulnerabilities. So safety is a big part of intimacy. It's being able to, especially in this context, to be able to say no and feel okay about saying no and not feeling like your partner is going to feel not wanted or rejected because you say no. So it's having this kind of connection already where you don't have to worry about that kind of thing. And it's about being able to be vulnerable, to be fearful, like even if you have fears, to express your fears, to be able to say, look, I'm not good at initiating. I never learned how to do it. It's something that scares me. That's vulnerability, being able to share that with your partner. And then if you are able to do that, you can work together on how we can do this so that you do feel safe doing it. And that's how you work together to create a good intimate relationship.
0: So let's flip the script then. What does a relationship look like? If we're talking about initiating intimacy with Dr. Lori, and okay, so that those are all sort of the bumps, the hurdles, the trip and falls of the relationship. What does it look like when a couple feels when someone in a couple feels wanted, when a couple is actively seeking connection, actively inviting each other to connection? What does that couple look like?
1: So it looks like far more than sexuality is what it looks like, right? It's bids for connection, which we've talked about on the show before. So affection is a big, big part of intimacy and connection. And affection without the groping, so which would be more of the demand, right? So this would be the invitation to connect and then see where it goes rather than the opportunity to, if I give you a hug, you're going to go grab me somewhere. And I, you

0: didn't check with me if it's what I wanted. Mm-hmm. You didn't ask. Like, so then it becomes, it starts to feel like an ambush and doesn't feel very good. And so then you could potentially create a cycle where you start avoiding, affection because you want to avoid that kind of ambush. And then it creates this whole cycle where nobody feels wanted and then it's misinterpreted and all of that.
1: You know what it reminds me of? Wow. You know how in, I'm hoping it's not only me, but in relationships, like people often get when they're in a cuddle, right, or whatever, you know, like a hand on a tummy. Oh, don't touch my squishy bits. You know, some people get bothered by that, but then there's a point where you get to where you don't care. And then you're like, yeah, I really like them. They can touch my squishy bits, right? Like, I feel like that's a real life look at this. Like, that takes time to get to. And so is that, that's kind of like the grabby, that becomes demanding again, where it's the ambush word that you used. Yeah.
0: That to me, that I like your squishy bits is not a grabby thing because you're in a moment of cuddle. You're not just grabbing body. You're not grabbing sexual body parts.
1: Right.
0: You're grabbing a belly, which is a little bit different. And that's a very affectionate move, which is very different than grabbing a boob or grabbing something else. Right. Mm. So, that's where you, there's a kind of a little bit of a fine line.
1: If you're always the initiator and you just want the other person to initiate, how does that conversation start?
0: So that's a good question. First of all, I would want to know, do you want your partner to initiate more or do you want something else? Do you want more signs that your partner is attracted to you, that your partner wants you, that your partner desires you? And there's other ways of also showing your partner that you want them, desire them. And so sometimes it's just that. I want to feel pursued so I can have that feeling to know that you're attracted to me. Because without that, I may find it difficult. So using a lot of your own, like using words, even asking for the affection part, right? So it's more about initiating connection, initiating different kinds of connection, like, oh, come cuddle with me, or let's make out on the couch, or things like that, that don't have to be completely, all the way, so to speak.
1: All the way, so to speak. I like that. Well said. Okay. There you go. Initiating intimacy, how to kickstart things, reset things, make it safe for everybody, have a little bit of fun, and report back next week. We want to know how it went.
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1: 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Thanks, Lori.
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8: From the National Newsroom of the Canadian Press, I'm Don Mitchell. Prime Minister Mark Carney is set to meet his counterpart in the United Kingdom for the first time. Canadian Press reporter Hannah Stoltz has more on the PM's upcoming visit to Europe.
9: The Prime Minister's office says Carney will meet Andy Burnham in Liverpool during a three-day trip to Europe set to start Tuesday. The two leaders will discuss Canada-UK relations on defense and security, energy, artificial intelligence, and critical minerals.
8: Carney is also set to address the European Parliament in Strasbourg and attend the State of the European Union address during the trip. Indian Prime Minister Narendra Modi warned that rising geopolitical tensions, supply chain disruptions, and climate crises are affecting people worldwide. Speaking on the final day of the BRICS summit in New Delhi, Modi called for strengthened cooperation across the global south. He warned the 11 members of BRICS, representing about half the world's population, that weaponization of technology and critical minerals could hinder global development. One person is dead after an Iranian commercial ship was struck near the Strait of Hormuz. Iran's state-run media says the vessel was hit near the largest island in the strait and that four other people were wounded. Meanwhile, the United Kingdom Maritime Trade Operation Monitor reported a vessel was hit early by a projectile while transiting the strait. There was no immediate statement from the U.S. military, which has previously struck Iranian-flagged vessels as part of its blockade of Iranian ports. The attack comes a day before Tehran seeks to brief regional countries on its contested efforts to manage shipping traffic in the strait. Today marks the 20th anniversary of a deadly shooting at a Montreal college that killed one and injured 16 others.
10: A gunman entered Dawson College on September 13, 2006, and opened fire on students in the hall, killing 18-year-old Anastasia D'Souza. 17-year-old James Santos was having lunch with D'Souza when it happened, before he was held at gunpoint by the shooter and used as a human shield. Santos now works as an officer with the Montreal Police. His road to becoming a police officer was a challenging one as he worked to overcome his trauma from the shooting. Santos tells the Canadian Press he decided to become a police officer to give back to the force that he says saved his life that day. Lisa Laporte, The Canadian Press.
8: And on day four of the Toronto International Film Festival, organizers will hand out tribute awards. Helen Mirren, Penelope Cruz, and Seth Rogen are among the Hollywood stars to be recognized. The annual fundraiser gala will honor Mirren with an award inspired by TIFF's Women's Empowerment Initiative, Share Her Journey. Cruz will get the special tribute award, and Rogen is receiving one for a career achievement. Festival premieres today include Jesse Eisenberg's comedy The Debut, starring Julianne Moore, and the romance Love of Your Life, starring Margaret Qualley. Prime Minister Mark Carney is also expected to walk the red carpet at a TIFF event. This is the Canadian Press. In sports and Major League Baseball, the Toronto Blue Jays find themselves a game behind the Cleveland Indians in the race for the final American League wildcard berth. The Jays will close out a three-game series with the visiting Baltimore Orioles this afternoon. Righty Dylan Cease will face lefty Trevor Rogers. There are 13 games on the NFL's opening Sunday of the regular season. It includes a few heavyweight matchups, including the Buffalo Bills at Houston Texans, Green Bay Packers at Minnesota Vikings, and the Washington Commanders at Philadelphia Eagles. In Major League Soccer, the Western Conference's best. Vancouver Whitecaps host Austin FC today. The Caps have won 9 of 13 home games this season. And hard-nosed heavyweight George Schiavallo, who never hit the canvas despite taking on the world's best boxers, died yesterday on his 89th birthday. Sully's Boxing Gym in Toronto, where Schiavallo trained during his career, confirmed his death in a social media post. Schiavallo was a Canadian amateur champion at 17, reaching as high as number 2 in the world. From the Canadian Press, I'm Don Mitchell.
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12: It's date night. Jen Kirsch is here. Tony Tedesco is on vacation today. Dating and relationships. Now, I think this conversation is actually friendships and dating. Also couples. It's matchmaking. The value of matchmaking. And when is it good? When is it bad? Because you know what? You and Bob, you're such a great couple. You would really get along with Sharon and Steve. Right? Like, so matchmaking is couples making friends. Matchmaking is blind dates. Matchmaking is, oh my God, you got to meet Susan. She's so much fun. She's just like you. Jen Kirsch, tell me about matchmaking.
13: I have been in this situation plenty of times where I'm hanging out with a friend and either they want me, either they double booked and they want to kind of soften bringing another friend over. Don't know how to say it. Or they genuinely think I'd really get along with someone they know. And they're like, Jen, you just have to meet so-and-so. And then they go into their monologue of all the reasons why this person is amazing and we'd make or have a great connection. And I kind of love that. I love people in my life who like to connect you with others, whether it be for a work thing, whether it be romantically. I think that people basically have it under wraps of who they think you would work out with. But sometimes it could be problematic.
12: It can be problematic because when people are matchmaking, let me create a couple of scenarios here for everybody, is that when it can be problematic because sometimes, A, you don't want to be set up with someone. That can be inconvenient, our experience of that. And then we've never been set up with somebody. And we always have this bit of a story in our head about our type, right? Like, who is the type of friend or the type of dating partner that you want to hang out with? And so when someone else is setting you up, you're not in control of that anymore. Plus, maybe they have bad taste in things. So you can kind of hear the stories, Jen, starting to unfold before anybody even really gets into it.
13: Absolutely. And the thing is, now there's a third party involved. So now the pressure is on. There's some report needs to go in. Did you make a connection? Why not? Then you're like hesitant. Can I share my real feelings or not? I've been on one blind date in my life. I'm open at this point in my life to more. This was in the end of my 20s. I met someone at the hair salon of all places. We saw each other quite a bit. And she's like, I have the perfect guy for you. And he sounded like the type of men I love reading in my romance novels. Like, there was no questions asked, even though I didn't know this person so well. And what that experience taught me, because it didn't go great, is just because two people are single or just because two people say like the same band doesn't a connection make, does not a match make. So I think that if you're someone listening along and you're like, oh no, I was just going to connect my two friends or these two people are single, I think that it's well-intentioned, but ask them first, do they want to be connected? Ask them what they're looking for and like maybe put on no pressure and stay out of it as much as possible so you don't get caught in the middle.
12: There's an element of fixing there, right? I just want to fix it. You're lonely. I'm going to fix it for you. Here's so-and-so. Like there's an element of that, which is kind of gets meddling-y as opposed to, you know, this person is exactly for you. I don't know. I feel like matchmaking is, there's a formula. I mean, if you look at matchmakers as a business, it is big business. So there's a bit of a formula. So there's proven it works, but then there's also a little bit of none of your business that, you know, between friends or like you said, that third person who kind of gets involved now and then, oh my God, now I'm not friends with my friend because she tried to set me up with so-and-so. I feel like it goes both ways.
13: It does. And even, you know, we're talking about romantic, which is always, there's always something involved there because our feelings are at the bottom of it, right? We're very vulnerable. But one area we haven't talked about yet where I think is the worst to connect people, even though it could be well-meaning, is work. I love mentioning someone's name. So Shane, you and I are talking. Maybe producer Tony is looking for a certain guest and I have interviewed someone in the past that I think would be great for the show. That's all well and good. But I think if someone's looking to hire someone and you make a recommendation, but you yourself has never worked with them, it could create a problem because just because you like someone doesn't mean they are the best employee or should be recommended. So I think it gets murky. I think being a connector is very well intentioned. Always check with people first before you do it. And a really subtle way, I think, to connect people, no matter what your goal is over a get together. You know, these days community has become so important, specifically to me in my life, I think for many of us, especially for singles that might be feeling lonely or just want to get out of the house. So, for example, I'm hosting a handful of friends for a get-together. I realize some friends have some time off or are kind of available, and I'm hosting a get-together. And I'm bringing a few different people from different walks of my life. And the intention is just almost that they don't know each other or maybe don't have connections. And so it gives people an opportunity to talk instead of talking shop, just being themselves and being authentic.
12: So it's interesting because the way that we've described it so far is you can hear like the staffing services, like the hiring agencies for work. And then there's the headhunter agencies. They do that too. So that's matchmaking, right? And then there's the dating services and, you know, and the friend parts of come on over and meet my friends and see if sparks happen. So tell me about the, cause some people are tempted, right? They're tempted. This is more dating. I mean, you could apply the work part with a headhunter where you give them your resume and they shop you around. But tell me about the dating part, because it is a big deal, right? Like the matchmakers, that's what they do. You know, I don't want to say there's an element of pimp there, but like in some cases, like people are just lonely. They want dates. It's like, I don't have time. Get me dates. But it is a bit of a, you're not paying the date, but you're paying the person to get the date. So it does get weird quick, I think. What are your thoughts on that?
13: I personally have never used the matchmaking service. I'm not against them for people. And I've definitely worked with people who have. What I like about it is they're costly. So it is an investment and you're taking it seriously. We have had so many episodes here on Date Night where we talk about using the dating apps. And I think it's a beautiful way to connect with people, especially if you're a very busy person and you don't have the time to go out or the freedom to, you know, meet people because you work out every day or whatever it is. I think with a matchmaker and that amount of money you're spending is very valuable because it's not wasting your time. And people that are using it, I would assume, are way more serious than maybe someone who uploaded an app because they're going through a breakup and they want to feel, have their ego stroked again, right? Which are a lot of problems that people have. And I think that you have someone else doing the research for you because finding a partner can be a full-time job if you want someone who's on the same level as you. And I'm not talking about someone to necessarily hook up with, someone to spend a lifetime with. To search for a partner could be a full-time job. And I think that's where matchmakers can be of benefit. But I always argue the best thing you could do yourself is just be out there doing what you love to do, going into places, not staying at home, and having a sense of community in an area that you love. for me this summer, the handful of times I've gone out, it's been to do something book related. I bought myself a ticket to an author event where there's an author who's from Toronto who was speaking at this new book bar in the city. And I met tons of people because it was like-minded people, right? I wasn't looking necessarily to meet the one or anyone, but it opened the doors. So I think if you're serious and want to meet someone else serious, matchmaking could be an okay service for you, but it's not the only way. And you don't need to have money to date or be connected.
12: Have you ever met anybody who's like, as a couple, like, how'd you meet? Matchmaker? I've never met anybody. I mean, met people that say Plenty of Fish or Bumble or whatever, but I don't know if I've ever met anybody that.
13: No, actually, now that you say that, I don't know. And I wonder, are they not being truthful the same way we used to not say we met someone online yep. or Bumble or Plenty of Fish? Or have people just not met that way? Because the how we met is my favorite question to ask people. I think it says so much about people. But usually it's just, oh, out at an event, or I don't even really know when we first started talking, like through mutual friends or being out, or on a dating app these days. That's the most common.
12: Mm-hmm.
13: One thing I want to just say before we wrap this conversation, though, when it comes to matchmaking, the other end of it is if you are someone who's single, has been for a while, maybe chronically single, don't ask your friends time and time again to match you with someone if they haven't shown interest already, because then they're going to start wanting to not answer your calls and not include you out. So don't make that your be all and end all. Feel free to mention it to people that you know that are maybe connected more so than you are, but don't put pressure on friends to be your Cupid, for lack of a better word.
12: Your Cupid. That's a nicer way to say it than I said it. That's for sure. Jen Kirsch, Jen underscore Kirsch on Instagram, for example, to get connected with Jen and date night. Thanks, friend.
13: Thanks so much.
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1: I remember where I was. It started with a phone call in the morning. Z, you got to get up. America's under attack. Now, that was the name I used on the radio back then, was Z-Man. So that was my boss phoning. Need you to get to work. It's probably about 8 o'clock in the morning, I would guess, if I could remember correctly. And it seemed like the world was ending. I turned on the TV and CNN and all things news everywhere. Everybody was carrying that footage. And it was 9/11. Joining me now from the Uncover Up podcast, Nathan Radke is here. 25 years ago, which is also hard to believe, Nathan. It's one of the biggest events of our history and one of the biggest conspiracy events of our history, it seems.
2: Yeah, 25 years ago. That seems bizarre to me. I mean, it's like a lot of people my age, it's just burned into my memory. It feels as though it just happened. I can't believe that much time's gone by. Understandably, I mean, it was a horrifying act of mass murder. It shattered the feelings of safety that people in the United States had, people in Canada had, after, at that point, a decade of post-Cold War optimism. And to the people in the towers and the people in the city of New York, all of us watching it at home or on school, on television, it just seemed like it came out of nowhere. And it's kind of a cliche, but afterwards, nothing was the same after that. We had a couple wars that started up, including the invasions of Iraq and Afghanistan. We had civil liberties infringed because when people were terrified, they're willing to trade freedoms for the appearance of safety. I mean, just think about, it might seem like a small thing, but think about how different it was flying before 9/11 versus flying after 9/11.
1: Mm-hmm. Well, it was so different. Shoes off. What do you mean I have to take off my belt, right? Yeah, I can't take drinks on the plane. Like, it was all that stuff. And I was in Calgary at the time, and I remember there's a Beddington Trail. It's a sort of northwest neighborhood and has one of those for, like, Toronto people or whatever, or even Victoria people, sort of your Papay Highway, your 401, your main artery. One of those sweeping one direction, sweep, join the main artery kind of overpasses to join the traffic. And for me, you could see the airport. And you could see all the tails of these planes that you never saw before from places you had never seen, these logos, these big, and there was never planes parked there before. Like, it was just, there were reminders everywhere that something was different. The feeling was crazy with it. So emotionally charged, Nathan.
2: Yeah, absolutely. And of course, the attacks, they demonstrated a lot of vulnerabilities and weaknesses in Homeland Security. Breakdowns in communication, pointless rivalries between intelligence agencies. I mean, the FBI and the CIA famously did not get along very well at all. But also the attack resulted in, like, considerable government overreach regarding things like domestic surveillance, keeping an eye on what library books people checked out, and then preventing librarians from speaking out against those policies. And so this combination of horror and confusion, and also alarming and far-reaching consequences, they all combine to make what happened on September 11th like prime content for conspiracy thinking, especially because it appeared to come out of nowhere. But the important thing to remember is it didn't come out of nowhere. Understanding a bit of the historical context behind a terrible event like this, it can help kind of fill in the missing pieces in our knowledge. Because when something awful happens, it's like we're trying to put together a puzzle. And the more missing pieces we can fill in of that puzzle, the less room there is then for conspiracy theories to come in and fill those missing pieces for us. Because the thing about false conspiracy theories in particular is they can just take any shape and they can appear to solve any kind of confusion. And that's why it's so crucial when we encounter something like this that we get to the historical context.
1: Nathan Radke and Dr. Lee Kunla have a podcast called The Uncover Up, and they also teach this on how to understand what is a conspiracy theory, which ones are truthful with a little bit of conspiracy, which ones are a lot of conspiracy and a little bit of truth, and the recipe of the humanity behind it, that people get tangled up in it. How do we get tangled up in it? And where is some of the history of the storylines along the way? So you could actually go take these courses. You can also read their book, The Uncover Up. It's on Amazon. Just search that. You'll find it. The history before it, that part matters. And how did we get here being 25 years ago, 9/11?
2: Yeah. And of course, it's also crucial to say, I mean, this should be obvious, but we should say it anyway, making the distinction that understanding something like 9/11 is very different from justifying or defending it. There's no justification or defense for something like this. Yeah. It's the mass murder of innocent people. But by understanding it, we hopefully learn how to prevent similar events from happening in the future.
1: Mm-hmm. And conspiracy theories, people are so doubtful of any information. In fact, if there was a tipping point in history, a recent history of we don't trust the government, there's two of them. One was COVID, one was 9/11, and 9/11 could be the biggest because it was just such a surprise.
2: Yeah, it seemed like such a surprise. But when I lecture on 9/11, I start in 1945, and I'd like to start earlier, but my lectures are only 3 hours long. Because the thing about 9/11 is the missing piece that a lot of people don't necessarily know is that 9/11 is ultimately a Cold War story. And very briefly, here's how this shakes down. The Cold War was between the Soviets and the Americans. They couldn't fight each other directly because after 1949, both sides had nukes. Any sort of direct conflict between the two of them could lead to a nuclear exchange, basically the end of the world. So they had to find all these other ways to fight each other. They fought each other in space with the space race and this kind of big symbolic technological event. They fought in the Olympics. They fought in the art world. The CIA had a program to buy American artists at an inflated price in order to make the world think that American art was better. They fought with spies and spy planes. And the most destructive way that they fought was something called proxy war.
1: Proxy war would be a Cuba story, yeah? Like Cuba with missiles and bomb shelters and all that stuff?
2: Yeah, exactly. Another time in which the world almost ended, the Cuban Missile Crisis. A proxy war is when you use another country to fight for you, to kind of put a buffer between yourself and your enemy. So the Soviets back one side in a fight, the Americans back the other side, and they could fight each other without a Soviet soldier officially encountering an American soldier, hopefully preventing the end of the world in a nuclear disaster. An early example, of course, the Korean War of the 1950s. Soviets helped the North Koreans fight the South Koreans and the Americans. You give them training, support, and weapons. Angola in the 1970s was another example where the Soviets and the Americans used Angola to fight each other. And the most famous one, of course, is the Vietnam War. Because on paper, the Americans should have won the Vietnam War easily, but the Vietnam War wasn't fought on paper. It was fought in jungles and villages. And the North Vietnamese fought the Americans using asymmetrical warfare, hit-and-run tactics, concealing themselves amongst local populations, using the terrain environment to their advantage. The Americans just weren't ready to fight that kind of war. And ultimately, the Vietnam War was extremely destructive for the people of Vietnam, but also for America, and expensive, and from the American perspective, very embarrassing on the world stage. And so then, when the Soviet Union invaded Afghanistan pretty shortly after that, for reasons that are super important, but we can't go into because we don't have time, the CIA sees an opportunity. Hey, they can do to the Soviets what the Soviets did to the Americans in Vietnam, and this event starts to sort of set into motion what would eventually contribute to the horrors and destruction of 9/11.
1: Gets more confusing, though, as you have a Saudi rich kid, who's like the rebel kid that doesn't fit in with his family, and he's over there and causing trouble and has been for years in advance of this too. This wasn't just like a pet project of the day. So it is pretty tangled up, no?
2: Yeah, it's extremely tangled up. There's a lot of moving parts, but the better that we understand it, the less that we require conspiracy theories to try to understand something as almost ununderstandable as the horrors of 9/11.
1: Okay, so we're going to get to that coming up next. The facts behind the history, does that allow the valid doubtful parts to be asked at least? Because I think that's where we're going to go next. Because there are parts where, yeah, we should probably be asking some questions. But at least if you know the history, it removes a large chunk of the storyline to allow the critical thinking to start going, oh yeah, we should probably be looking into that and asking that. That's where we're going to go next. Nathan Radke is here. Uncover Up, 9/11, 25 years ago. We'll be right back.
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1: 25 years ago, 9/11, planes into towers. The history before it from Afghanistan is where we left it. The conversation that we've just had is on the podcast later tonight, so you can get connected with that if you want to get it online on the iHeart app. So Nathan, from the Afghanistan war to a guy who wants to fly, well, he originally wanted to put bombs in the basement of the towers. What's the lead up to 9/11?
2: So here's basically what goes on. Soviet Union moves into Afghanistan in the late 1970s, and the CIA says, hey, we can use this as a proxy war. We can drag the Soviets into an asymmetric conflict in difficult terrain, and then train and supply the anti-Soviet forces, the Mujahideen, as they would eventually be known in Afghanistan. And it's important to realize, the CIA isn't concerned about nation building or democracy in this case. They simply wanted to make Afghanistan the most effective arena possible to bleed the Soviets dry. The CIA, I've looked over thousands and thousands of pages of memos. They didn't seem to believe for most of the conflict that the Afghan resistance fighters would win. They just wanted the war to be as long and destructive as possible. And so the CIA is backing leaders such as Gulbuddin Hekmatyar. Not a good leader, not a good man, not a good strategist or tactician. But he was brutal. As one CIA officer said when he was asked if the Americans, quote, were going to fight the Soviets to the last Afghan, the CIA officer responded, the Afghans love to fight. And so the resulting war contributed to the eventual collapse of the Soviet Union. It worked. It was called Operation Cyclone. But the result in Afghanistan, of course, is that Afghanistan was completely destroyed and left in ruins. And after the Soviets pulled out, all those warlords of Afghanistan that had been trained and supplied, they all turned on each other. The resulting civil war in Afghanistan was more destructive than even the Soviet invasion had been. And so then by the 1990s, there's enormous populations of orphaned Afghan children being raised in camps along the Pakistani border. And some of those kids are indoctrinated into a hardcore interpretation of religion. And then they're eventually sent into the chaos of Afghanistan with some new pickup trucks and machine guns. And those orphans, because they had been students, they were given the name students in Pashto, and the name students is Taliban. And so the Taliban, a name we're all familiar with now, includes those orphans and a bunch of former anti-Soviet fighters from the 1980s. And in the midst of the chaos and the destruction that happened in that country, the Taliban were able to gain control of it. Because tragically, countries in turmoil, they make a rich soil that you can grow fundamentalism in. And then, meanwhile, the Soviets had pulled out of the Middle East, but the Americans had moved into the Middle East during the first Iraq War. And some of those same men who had been fighting the Soviets now turned their attention to America. And amongst those men was a Saudi man that you mentioned, very influential and wealthy family, and he had moved to Afghanistan to help set up a base for Afghan resistance fighters in the 80s. And of course, that man was Osama bin Laden, the word for base in Arabic, Al-Qaeda. And so then at the beginning of August 2001, the CIA sends a memo to the White House warning that Al-Qaeda was determined to strike within the United States.
1: So then in the 90s, we have bombs in the bottom of the tower. That was the first try. It was pretty easy to blame the Americans for all of it because of the fact that, you know, well, they were a big part of how it all unfolded. So then we fast forward to leading up to closer to 9/11, 25 years ago, and then the actual event and the conspiracies that followed. So conspiracies that followed do include things like those towers shouldn't have fallen over. The fires weren't hot enough. Did the planes even hit the towers? How did they carve into the towers? The plane that hit the Pentagon, how did it disintegrate so bad? I mean, there's all of these things that happened. And there's a lot of it, Nathan.
2: Yeah, and those are all excellent questions and important questions that should be asked. But the vital thing about asking questions like that is that you have to be willing to listen to the answers as well. And the truth is, as strange as it looked, the way the towers fell does make sense from a physical perspective. What happened at the Pentagon, like all of these things, there are answers to all of those questions. And it's extremely understandable why people had those questions, because it seemed so strange. It seemed so out of nowhere. But what I would ask people to do is that it's important to ask questions like that. But before we get to the conspiracy, we have to fill in some of those missing pieces with history. And I think what we tend to find is when we do that, that suddenly the conspiracy aspect becomes a little bit less compelling because it seems a little bit less confusing. The history might be as horrifying as the conspiracy theory. And I would argue that in the case of 9/11, it is that horrifying. But what it does do is, like, it gives us a bit of clarity, and then it allows us to do something very important. We should always be asking questions, but learning about history then allows us to maybe ask better questions.
1: So the attack looks quite masterful in how it was executed. And people are like, they pulled it off because the politicians were unplugged their phones that day and they were on vacation or they were not listening and they canceled the meetings and all these other things that may or may not have happened, either coincidentally or not. The reality is that the attack didn't go off as planned. And like they had targets A, targets B, and some of them didn't get to do what they were supposed to do, i.e. crashing in Pennsylvania, right? Like, so the storyline says it was a masterful scalpel of an attack, da-da-da-da-da, but reality is like, it was quite lucky that it played out because these guys got through security, they got their pilots, their flying, and they got all these different things. And yet, really, it didn't really play out that the way they believed it was supposed to go. It was supposed to be much worse.
2: Yeah. And there are all sorts of weird aspects about that day, of course. But when you look at any day, if you look at anything closely enough, you're going to find weird aspects. And we see something like this with like the Zapruder film of JFK's assassination. People have gone over that footage every second of it, and there's all sorts of weird little things that happen in it. But that's because weird little things are happening constantly, all of the time, every day. And then when something awful happens, like an assassination or a terrorist attack, all of a sudden those weird little things that just happen all the time, they seem much more important, but they aren't necessarily more important. And the other thing is that, like, these conspiracy theories, when something that awful occurs, such a terrible loss of life of innocent people, conspiracy theories promise to explain those terrible situations and events in a satisfying way. But the danger is that then they distract us from history. They can lead us off in the wrong directions. You mentioned a lot of the questions people had. Why did the buildings collapse like that? Were there bombs in the building? Was it a planned demolition? Why did it fall this way? Those are all understandable responses. But those questions also take up so much of the oxygen in the room that there isn't necessarily enough left to ask questions like, are these civil liberty infringements helpful or are they justified? Were there intelligence failures that contributed to this disaster? And maybe most importantly, why were we lied to about weapons of mass destruction in Iraq?
1: Which was a big part of all of these things, right? Was the train cars hidden underground and all the other things that led up to. So the people aren't looking in all the places, I guess, is kind of the takeaway. Like, they're not looking at the part of the lies about the trains as opposed to why the planes hit the towers.
2: And another thing that happens is, if it is true that 9/11 was an inside job, that it was a false flag attack done by the American government, then I'll ask people, okay, what was the purpose of it? And then the person will almost inevitably say, to give justification for the invasion of Iraq. And of course, the invasion of Iraq was its own terrible thing. But my response to that would be, if the American government wanted to fake an attack on themselves to justify the invasion of Iraq, why wouldn't they fake it so that Iraq was behind it? Because, right, of course, none of the hijackers were from Iraq. It had nothing to do with Saddam Hussein, nothing to do with the country of Iraq. So if you are going to fake it, why would you have faked it in that way that forced you to then add on to the fakery a bunch of lies about Iraq?
1: So you guys teach this stuff, and I'm assuming 9/11 is a big part of the curriculum at some point when you do this. Are there any questions that you're left with that aren't answered that you kind of go, well?
2: There's a lot of questions that we should all have, things about, for example, ties between the bin Laden family and the Bush family, the way that, that the crash in Pennsylvania. Is it possible that maybe that plane was shot down rather than brought down from the inside? These things are possible, and they are things that we should look into because we should be suspicious of official narratives. What we have to be careful, though, is that suspicion doesn't send us off into the wrong direction and allow the really big important questions to be unanswered while we get distracted by conspiracies.
1: All right. Nathan Radke, what's the book called, bud?
2: Uncover Up, How to Think Clearly in an Age of Conspiracies.
1: The links for that are in the podcast description. Dr. Lee Kunla, Nathan Radke, for another season this fall of stories like this. 25 years ago, hard to believe, man. Feels like a lifetime ago, feels like yesterday. The Uncover Up. Thanks, Nathan. Great to see you.
2: Thanks for having me on.
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1: Cyberpunk Survival Guide, saving the world from the onslaught of the machines. Greg Fish is here, and the conversation is about, I think, how we define computers for ourselves and get in our own damn way. Fish, is that a safe analogy, you think?
2: I mean, honestly, I'm not sure. I'm going to be honest. I'm not completely following you here.
1: What I mean is that it doesn't matter really what the AI does. We perceive it to be a certain way, and that it's going to do certain things, and it's going to save us from all things. That's how it's being sold to us. It's being sold to us with these AI companies saying, we have this machine. Look at all these beautiful things it can do for you. Go do.

0: AI as an assistant. It can do a lot of things that would usually take me a very long time to do by myself. So, for example, here's a real-world problem. You want to make sure that files that are being uploaded to someone's website are the actual files that they say they are. Mm-hmm. You can find some utility that helps you figure out what the files are, but is it right? Does it work with your system? You never know. But you can have AI write you the basic logic because all of this is fairly static. There's a thing called magic bytes, which determine exactly what a file is. That's how your computer knows what that file is, how your operating system knows what that file is. And it can set up the entire template for you and most of the logic, and you can just go and test it and make sure that it works.
1: That's very computer science-y.
0: Exactly. So that is a thing that I would say, yeah, 100%, this is a great way to use it. Let's say you need to summarize something that you've written in very computer language and you want to make it very easy for somebody else to read and you want to cut through the technobabble and have it look at the different options. Absolutely. That totally works. That's what it's for. That's what it's good at doing. That's what it was built to do. However, you tune in, it's gonna do all the jobs. We're gonna be able to do all the jobs. Like yep. you won't even need to have a job in 2 years or 3 years or 5 years. It'll all be taken by AI. To which my challenge has always been, okay, do it.
1: It's kind of like talking to a 3-year-old.
0: Yeah, that is what it is. And we're told, but no, hold on.
1: Uh-huh.
0: It will do better than that. It'll do so much better than that. It'll be so great. It'll be so wonderful. It'll be smarter than all of humanity put together in due time. How? It doesn't matter. It just will be. Math says it does. Because math. We won't show you the math because you're too stupid to understand it.
1: Right.
0: And it's just going to be great. And again, my challenge is if you are so sure that it can do everybody's jobs, why not do it? Because here's the thing. It's you would say in the gold rush, you sell the equipment to the gold miners. This is not supposed to be equipment for gold miners. They're saying we can replace the gold miners. It's a machine that will go out by itself to the mountains. It will find the gold veins. It will refine the gold, and it will bring back bullion. Okay, so then why are you bothering to sell the tool if it can do that? Just go ahead and start doing the actual thing. Yeah.
1: Like it's kind of like IKEA furniture. Why are you making me build it then? Like if your tool can go and run my business and your tool can be the best graphic designer, it can be the best CAD drawer, and it can be the architect that saves all the buildings, and it can do the best landscaping, and it can design all these things, then why are you selling it to me to make me do it?
0: It feels very inefficient. It feels like at that point you're just the middleman, aren't you?
1: I guess what you're saying is that if it could do it,
0: yeah,
1: then just do it. Because if you own the machine that can do all of these things, how rich would you be if you took a cut of every single business out there because you provided the? It's like the client management systems, like the email systems, client management systems. They're taking a piece of all of the businesses because they're providing the platforms on how to manage the day-to-day functions of the business. But they've built the platform and sold it to you. This is the other way around. They're basically saying, hey, look, here's the pencil, draw it, which is weird because they claim it can do all these things, but they themselves won't build it.
0: So, yeah, I mean, let's say I'm Sam Altman, but I actually know how to code. And I go out there and I say, I've built this machine, right? Or rather, I had somebody build this machine for me. Mm-hmm. And I think, all right, well, it can do all of these jobs. Let's say it can manage your financial portfolio. It can help you make financial decisions. The global assets around the world that are invested in some way, shape or form are something like 500 trillion dollars or something to that extent, just absolutely tremendous amounts of wealth are out there. If you take a 1% cut for managing all of those financial decisions, you are effectively a G7 economy. If you then also do all of the diagnostics in medicine, which you claim that the AI can do, you do all the pharmaceutical work that you claim your AI can do, you do all of the software engineering work that you claim your AI could do, I mean, you're basically competing with the GDP of China

0: in revenue. So why not do that? Because also remember, that was the pitch for OpenAI. He went to investors and he said, you give me $7 trillion, I'll build you the fastest, smartest computer that has ever existed, and then it will figure out how to make money. So it seems like if he's saying that this is basically what he's built, that this is basically what he has in his basement, why is he selling us the subscription? Why is he not going out and doing it himself?
1: Right. And the notion is that if this thing could save your business $1 million because it's so efficient and it cuts salaries or people or whatever, why is he selling it to you for $199 a month? Why doesn't he just offer you the service and take half the $1 million cut?
0: And that's part of it. But also you can say, well, hold on a minute. We actually have been with AI. We've been able to actually eliminate jobs. But at that point, I would go back to the business and I would say, well, did you actually need that job in the first place? Because how many businesses have extremely inefficient processes sure. that they are still continuing?
1: And leaders who are bad leaders.
0: Yeah. And one of the things that LLMs do very quickly is they show you where those inefficiencies are. That's another thing that they're actually really good for. If they can do 90% of a job, that already tells you maybe you didn't need that job in the first place.
1: It's an interesting look. It makes me think a lot about the online influencers that are like, for only $9.99, I'll teach you how you can have the greatest mailing list ever. But if they can teach you how to make $1 million with a mailing list, why are they charging you $9.99? Though, why wouldn't they just build the $1 million mailing list and do it that way? Like, it's kind of the same thing being sold to us again. It's an awful lot like Facebook, where Facebook was like, hey, look at this. Come use our free site, everything else. But we built Facebook for them. And we're building this for them now. And if you ever notice when you're using any of the bits and pieces, it'll tell you what work to do because it wants to find out how to do it. And then so then you go do the work, give it back to them. And I always say to mine, I'm like, no, I don't do the work. You do the work. And then it does the work. So it's a wild notion. CyberpunkSurvivalGuide.com. The articles are on there. You can subscribe to it. You can get plugged in with Greg Fish and all of these bits and pieces. If the AI is so good, why are they selling it to us for a subscription instead of just using their own AI to take over the business world? Greg Fish, thank you.
0: Always a pleasure.

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12: From the National Newsroom of the Canadian Press, I'm Don Mitchell. Rescue teams in Indonesia say at least 107 people have been saved while the bodies of six passengers were recovered after a ferry overturned due to bad weather in the Java Sea. The vessel was carrying more than 240 people when it encountered rough seas and waves up to 10 feet high. Some 130 passengers and crew are still missing in a search operation that has expanded in waters around the vessel's last known position. Now to the Middle East. State-run media in Iran say an Iranian commercial vessel has been struck off the largest island in the Strait of Hormuz, with one person killed and four wounded. So far, no statement from the U.S. military on the incident. Meanwhile, Iran-backed Houthis in Yemen claimed new attacks on neighboring Saudi Arabia. Yemen's Saudi-backed government is describing the rebels' swift advance along the Red Coast Sea this weekend as a painful development in a new front in the Iran war. ABC Stephen Portnoy has more.
13: Fighting again flares up in the long-running war between the Houthis and the Saudis. President Trump has said the U.S. has had discussions with the Houthis aimed at keeping them in line.
14: They don't want us to go after them, but they've called and they've talked to us and they don't want us to. They would much prefer not having us involved. And they're letting most ships go through. There's just one country that they're not too happy with.
13: The Houthis say they're only targeting Saudi ships.
12: The Houthis captured a key port city and an island on the Bab el-Mandab Strait this weekend, a crucial shipping alternative to the Strait of Hormuz. Closer to home in British Columbia, Coast Mountain Bus Company says it has reached a tentative contract agreement with Metro Vancouver Transit operators after months of bargaining.
15: Details of the tentative agreement haven't been released, and the company says it will now seek ratification before it becomes final. Coast Mountain says the deal provides additional detail around recovery and running time and is consistent with framework established with other public sector unions. Negotiations began in February but stalled, with workers taking job action such as a ban on wearing uniforms and refusing requests to give up break times when bus routes are running behind schedule. Union members voted to authorize strike action in May with more than 99% support, but both sides agreed to return to the table on Saturday. Hannah Stolz, The Canadian Press.
12: And finally, several sports organizations are pleading with Ottawa and Washington to end tariffs on sports gear, citing heightened economic challenges and waning participation in healthy activities. Washington-based Sports and Fitness Industry Association spokesperson Anisha Bhatt says the tariffs are undermining efforts to build active, healthy communities.
4: Tariffs continue to pose an economic burden and create an economic pain point for fans, families, communities, businesses, and participants of the sports and fitness industries.
12: Between the U.S. and Canada, there are now large duties on many sporting goods, including Canadian hockey equipment, golf, and gym equipment, while prices on U.S. tracksuits, ski suits, and swimwear are now going up. This is the Canadian Press. In sports and Major League Baseball, the Toronto Blue Jays go into the final game of their three-game series with the Baltimore Orioles, a game behind the Cleveland Indians in the race for the final AL wildcard berth. Right-hander Dylan Cease will be on the mound for the Jays. Lefty Trevor Rogers is scheduled to start for the Orioles. The Jays losing Friday's opener 7-4, but bounced back yesterday with a 7-3 win. In Major League Soccer, the Western Conference-leading Vancouver Whitecaps host Austin FC in one of three matches on today's schedule. Austin is 14th in the West, 20 points behind the Caps, who have won 9 of 13 home games this season. In the U.S. Open, top-seeded Alexander Zverev of Germany faces American Ben Shelton in today's championship final in New York. Yesterday, Kazakhstan's Elena Rybakina beat Aryna Sabalenka of Belarus in three sets in the women's singles final. And there are 13 games on the NFL's opening Sunday of the regular season. It includes an evening tilt between the Dallas Cowboys and the New York Giants. From the Canadian Press.
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16: You know, she started singing at Dollywood when she was 16 years old.
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18: I was confused. I was like, we're here for Dollywood. She keeps talking about the Opry. And when she said, I'm here today to tell you that you're the newest member of the Grand Ole Opry, I fell to my knees. And she goes, well, you can't do it sitting down.
19: 30 years since the release of Amanda Marshall's debut album. And she's celebrating that milestone with a new tour and new music.
20: I have to give a huge shout out to my makeup artist because you're looking at like 9 minutes of sleep.
19: Oh, well, you look great.
20: Is not what walked into the hair and makeup room.
21: We are all familiar with the after-school snack, right? But what if I told you replacing it with an after-school meal is the better option for your children?
22: They can be physically, physiologically extremely hungry. Parents are filling that gap kind of with the wrong type of snacks.
21: Welcome to Your Morning, the podcast. If you're listening, you can watch on YouTube and Crave. And hey, welcome, Matt Scooby.
23: Hey, thanks for having me.
21: It's been a minute since you've done the podcast.
23: I have not. All the cameras are new. I'm used to just doing the audio version of this, so I'm excited.
21: I know. It's good to have you. And we do have a great episode for everybody today. Okay, so I just finished this book. I've been talking about it. Lucky. A lot of people had read this. It was like the hot, hot book. And I think 2021, Reese Witherspoon had picked up the book as the first Canadian author to be part of her book club. So the book is called Lucky, written by Marissa Stapley. This book has now been adapted into a TV series. And Marissa came on the show to talk about what that process has been like for her and how exciting it all was. So that was really, really fun. So she is going to be on this podcast today to talk about what's in store for the sequel. We also in the podcast, we're going to be joined by Jay Friesen. I love this conversation so much. So he's the guy who runs the Somerset Food Bar. This is a restaurant about 2 hours southwest of Winnipeg. And they put a call out basically on social media for the summer saying, we want people to visit us from 60 different cities in 60 days. And people answered.
23: I love this.
21: They've had more than, people from 200 different cities all over the world. And he walks us through where everybody's come from, which is really fun. And then also coming up, you know, as we head into September, we're in September now, it's that conversation around after school eating. Okay, and what do you feed your kids? It's something, Kelsey, you and I have talked about quite a bunch because I'm always amazed at the fact that you have dinner at like, what time?
24: 3:30 to 4:00.
21: Oh. So this is that concept. It's the concept of after-school meal versus after-school snack. It is completely flipped the way that I'm going to approach September with the kids. I think it's really interesting. I have been making fun of you for years for it. And now I'm like, oh, wait, you were onto something before all of us.
24: Okay, but to be fair, like many sport families, this became what we did out of necessity because... Right. Either you eat dinner at 4:00 or you eat dinner at 9:00. And sometimes it's both. But I also have found on non-sport nights, our hangriest time of the day is between 3 and 5 o'clock. Mm. And nobody likes each other in my house. Everybody is fighting. And if we don't fight, everybody's grumpy. And so it became a thing out of necessity to just put food on the table and have it ready. So like last night, for example, I had chili ready at 4 o'clock.
0: 4 o'clock.
24: Mm. And so
21: I like this idea, I think.
24: And what I love so much about this conversation you have with Nishta is we know how important it is to sit down as a family to eat together. But she kind of throws that on its head a bit. She doesn't say it's not important, but she says there's a different thing you can do together.
21: Yeah.
24: That really reinforces that family time. So if you're thinking like, how do we all sit down together? Don't worry. She's got a solution for it. When do you guys do dinner?
21: Well, can I also mention the other thing that she, cause you're probably listening to this going, okay, well, if you do a big meal at 4, then what happens at like 6 or 6:30? Right. She does have a solution for that as
23: yeah.
21: well.
23: Yeah. We do. So we have done size. Now our boys are done school at 2:30.
21: No way.
23: In the afternoon. So we go from 8 to 2:30. They're early risers. They're up at 6 o'clock every morning. And so that's been a bit of an adjustment for us too in the last year since we moved to Toronto. But this is interesting to me too, because our oldest, who is 7, is also playing his first year of competitive hockey. Mm. And so, you know, we've had baseball through the summer, but it's not until 6:30. Like baseball didn't start till 6 or 6:30 every night, which is later. So we normally, you know, I thought that we would eat dinner earlier, normally around 5 o'clock every day, between 5 and 5:30. And that was early. But now that we're getting into these schedules, it's kind of tougher because my schedule all over the place. My wife is downtown. We live just outside of the city. So there's lots to adjust to, but I like this idea a lot because even though our boys love eating, it's one of those things that if we have a chance to have dinner ready earlier, 100% would be on board with this.
24: Well, and so many families, while they're getting dinner ready, they're also listening to music. Maybe you're listening to Carly Pierce. Carly Pierce is coming up on the podcast today. She joined us to promote new music that she has, but she also joined us the day after Dolly Parton died. Mm. And they have a really, really incredible connection, both from Carly's early years in her career, but also Dolly was the one who invited Carly to join the Grand Ole Opry. Wow. And you have to be invited, right? Mm-hmm. So she tells a story. She shares some beautiful photos. That's coming up on the podcast today. We're also talking music of my childhood. Amanda Marshall
21: so good.
24: Was in studio, and that was like an out-of-body experience just because I grew up listening to her music, grew up like envying her hair,
21: yes.
24: which is just as fabulous today. So it was nice to talk with her. Those conversations are coming up.
23: Looking forward to all of that. Also, not sure if you've noticed too over the course of the summer, monarch butterflies.
21: Everywhere,
23: right? Oh, they're making a comeback, which is super interesting. We're having a look at the health of the Canadian population of they are a beautiful endangered species and how wet conditions, in fact, may be helping them, which was interesting too to talk with that. But first up, a Fredericton mom made a video about helping her autistic son communicate. It went viral. Anne-Marie spoke with her about the unique way that she is supporting her child.
2: How far would you go to communicate with your child? For one New Brunswick mother, nothing was off limits.
3: S-P-L-A-S-S-H-P-A-D. Yeah.
2: This is Jessica Fletcher communicating with her nonverbal son, Hunter, through a keyboard that she tattooed on her forearm. This video has been viewed more than 100 million times online. Advocates, parents, and members of the autism community are calling it beautiful. Joining us this morning to talk about how she came up with this amazing idea and how it has changed her relationship with her son is Jessica Fletcher herself. She's an autism advocate, an author, and most importantly, Hunter's mom. Welcome to the show.
8: Thank you.
2: First of all, Jessica, tell me about your aha moment. When did this brilliant idea come to you?
8: So we were at a restaurant and his AAC device died, which is an iPad he uses to communicate. So I asked the waitress for a pen and paper and I started to write the alphabet. Hunter got a little frustrated and he decided to write the keyboard instead. And that was kind of the aha moment for me because we swim every day and he always gets frustrated because he can't take his iPad in the water. Mm-hmm. So he could never talk to me in the pool. And that's, you know, this aha moment in the restaurant, it made me realize, you know, a tattoo is waterproof. I won't forget it. And it doesn't need batteries.
2: Jessica, it's incredible that this solution actually came from Hunter himself, his desire to be heard. How has he responded? I mean, we were watching these incredible videos, and how has it changed your relationship?
8: Well, a lot of kids with autism struggle with physical touch, and this has given Hunter the ability to know what safe touch is. He uses the I love you button a lot, so I get to, he says I love you a lot more than he used to, and he's been a lot more affectionate. And once he realized that it was permanent and that it was all for him, he kept saying, I love you, Mama.
2: Oh, you know, we have dear friends who also have a nonverbal son, Caleb, who teaches us all so much. But that is the piece that can often be missing, is that communication back and forth. But to have him be able to say, I love you, Mama, whenever he wants, what a gift. Just incredible.
8: Yeah.
2: Why is a keyboard such an effective tool for people in this community or for people who are like Hunter who can't communicate, you know, using their words?
8: Well, every person with autism is so different. Some prefer the alphabet letter board, but Hunter has learned to type with a keyboard and from Googling things he wants to show me. So for him, the keyboard layout works the best. And it also gives him a lot more freedom because an AAC device works well, but he's also limited to the words that are put on it. Mm-hmm. This opens up a whole new world. And it's really important. I think it's a misconception. People think that non-speaking means non-thinking, and mm-hmm. that is not true. Hunter has a lot of things to say, and this has given him the freedom to do so.
2: Also, as you pointed out too, Jessica, it's not coming through a device. It's coming directly through touch with you. What has that meant to you, to be able to have more physical touch with him?
8: That means everything to me. I feel like it's brought us closer. We've always had this very deep bond, but now it just feels even deeper. And also with his device, the whole room would hear what he had to say. So now he has the ability to speak to me privately, which is everything to him as an individual and his personal autonomy.
2: What have you heard from other parents in the autism community?
8: I have at least a dozen photos of other parents that have already gone and gotten the tattoo.
2: Wow.
8: People are reaching out for shirts we made with it on the sleeve. Not just autism parents, but first responders and nurses as well are very interested in it. We're also going to make sleeves with AAC symbols. You know, we've had a little criticism. A lot of people say, why not just teach sign language? But a lot of kids with autism don't have the motor skills and dexterity for that. Mm-hmm. So I think it's important that every kid is different, and we need to do what's best for them and give them the ways to communicate that fits them the best.
2: Jessica, in watching your videos, I've seen that that's not your only tattoo. You do have a couple on your underarm, but was that your first?
8: The keyboard definitely wasn't my first. I have Hunter on my arm. It's kind of hard to see there. And then this one that says love needs no words.
2: Oh, beautiful.
8: Yeah. And then later on, I got the keyboard. It's kind of hard to see, but
2: oh, I saw it in the video.
8: Thought that would be easy for him to reach.
2: Oh, Jessica Fletcher, what a great privilege to speak with you this morning. Thank you for giving us all a smile in our cheeks and in our hearts.
8: Thank you so much for having me.
0: CFAX, Santa's Anonymous.
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24: Carly Pearce is sitting beside me on the couch. She is a force to be reckoned with in country music.
27: Everything you're gonna lose, trying to make the dream come true.
24: Oh, with songs like that earning millions of streams, Carly was named Female Vocalist of the Year in 2021 by the Country Music Association and has performed at Nashville's Grand Ole Opry more than 100 times. But her success does not stop there. Carly has a brand new album coming out called Honest Woman, and she's here this morning to tell us all about it. Carly, great to have you in studio.
28: Thanks for having me.
24: So we just learned yesterday, obviously, of the passing of Dolly Parton. She played a huge role in your career, and you shared some photos yesterday. At 16, you were a performer in the country show at Dollywood, mm-hmm. her theme park in Tennessee. And then in 2021, there's a
28: there
24: photo.
28: There it is, Lord.
24: There's that throwback photo. In 2021, she surprised you with news that you were a member of the Grand Ole Opry. And you thought that you were performing or participating in a commercial for Dollywood?
28: I thought that I was, they tricked me really good, but they told me that I was doing like an infomercial for Dollywood, and I thought that was the coolest thing in the world. And even I heard her high heels coming down the hall, and I knew it was her. I knew it. Here she comes. And I, the only feeling that I can equate it to
29: here.
28: Is
29: you
28: when you're
29: for
28: waiting for your significant other to get down on one knee and ask you to marry them,
29: Dolly.
28: I was like, are you about to say, because you have to get invited to be a member of the Grand Ole Opry. And I was like, Dolly, say it.
24: Oh, my gosh. Well, here, let's listen in just for one second.
29: First of all, I just wanted to tell you how proud I am of you. Do you know that she started singing at Dollywood when she was 16 years old?
24: Oh, my gosh. So when you started to hear her say those words, what was going through your mind?
28: I was confused. I was like, we're here for Dollywood, but she keeps talking about the Opry. And when she said, I'm here today to tell you that you're the newest member of the Grand Ole Opry, I fell to my knees. And in true Dolly fashion, I've so enjoyed looking on social media at everybody's Dollyisms. She slapped me on the back pretty hard when I was down on the ground. And she goes, well, you can't do it sitting down. And just the spirit of her, I also, for anybody who's been a fan of hers but didn't have the honor of meeting her, being around her, she is exactly what you hope for and more.
21: That's amazing. Thank you for sharing that with us this morning. Let's talk about your new album.
28: Yes.
21: Honest Woman is your fifth studio album. I feel very honored to have been able to listen to it.
28: Yeah.
21: You were calling it your most vulnerable one yet. How are you feeling about sharing this part of you?
28: It's been a really formative season for me. I've been doing this. My first single went number one almost 10 years ago, and it just feels crazy. All of the life that I've experienced, and this album is celebrating, you know, I'm 36 and I've had a lot of life experience. And I think more than ever, we're in a season of life where women are supposed to act younger. They're supposed to be younger. They're not supposed to say how old they are. You're supposed to have all these different things and checks off the lists of whatever timeline that society tells us that we should have at each point. And what this album and what I hope women see is you can celebrate all of your life experiences. They bring you wisdom. Age is an asset. Look at Dolly at 80, all the things that she was doing, and that you can live your best life at any age.
21: Mm. One of the songs on the album, Happy For Myself, is the latest single. Can we take a listen to it?
28: Yeah.
21: Yeah, let's do it.
27: But when do I get to be happy for myself?
21: What's the story behind this one?
28: My assistant, she's quite a bit younger than me, and she was, a couple years ago, wanted me to go ring shopping with her. And I was so excited. She's one of my best friends. And when I got there, I found myself being equal parts happy for her, but also so jealous of her. And I think in a world where we see everything that everybody's doing on the highlight reel every day off of our phones on Instagram or TikTok, comparison can steal your joy. And I think that if more people were honest, they would say that they've been in that position. And I just wanted to write this song. I felt bad because usually I'm writing about, you know, bad relationships, but I went to her and I said, I'm so sorry, but you're a victim in a song.
21: Well, I'm glad you wrote it because it put to words so many of the feelings I've had. Carly, you are a force to be reckoned with in this industry, and I'm really thankful for the opportunity to talk with you today.
28: Oh, thank you.
21: Thanks for being here.
28: Thanks for having me.
4: This best-selling book is getting the on-screen treatment.
6: Where's my son?
7: I don't know.
6: Where's my money?
7: I don't have it.
6: That's the wrong answer.
4: Anya Taylor-Joy and Annette Bening are breathing life into the pages of Lucky. Marissa Stapley wrote the book. Reese Witherspoon brought it into her book club. The rest, they say, is history. You might know the premise. A young woman raised to be a con artist discovers she has a winning lottery ticket, but if she cashes it in, she'll be arrested for her crimes. Marissa's joining us this morning in studio. I'm so invested in this book. I was just telling you off camera that as I got this in my hands a couple days ago, and I've been reading it nonstop. It's so great.
28: Thank you.
4: Congrats. I know this was 2021 when the book was first published. You were writing it during the pandemic. The idea, I understand, was sparked by something you heard on the radio?
12: Yes, I was listening to the radio on holiday with my family in New York, actually. And these morning show announcers were talking about a winning lottery ticket worth hundreds of millions that hadn't been claimed. And one of them said, you know, I heard sometimes somebody might be wanted for a crime and can't come forward. And authors are constantly looking for shiny ideas like that. So I just kind of plucked it out of the ether and put it in my file folder and kept it with me until Lucky came to me as a character.
4: When you say file folder, is that somewhere in your brain or do you actually have a physical file folder?
12: So it's in my brain, and now that I'm a little older and don't remember everything all the time, I have notebooks and computer files.
4: I know exactly what you're talking about. Yeah. We have to have multiple areas of sourcing our own information. Okay, so you write the book. The book comes out. Reese Witherspoon then gets involved. She picked it up for her book club. Do you remember where you were, what you were doing when you found out she had chosen your book?
12: I do. So I'd been invited out for dinner with my agent and my editor. I had no idea. I am a very difficult person to surprise. Just ask my husband. He's never been able to accomplish it. But I have never been more surprised. And it was the most wonderful surprise. And really like winning the publishing lottery.
4: So good.
12: Yeah.
4: So good. So that happens. So that's even like everything's very, very exciting. And then we've got this TV adaptation that happens as well. And you are a producer on this, which is really awesome. I understand. So you were on set.
12: Yeah.
4: I understand there's a Chuck Norris connection.
12: So Eric Norris, Chuck Norris's son, was the stunt coordinator. I think everything about the show is cool, so but there are just layers of coolness. So I was on set during one of the stunts he coordinated with my family, so with my husband and teen kids too. And when there's a car flip that happens, and we were there to watch that. It took about 8 hours to set up, and yeah, Eric Norris was just there.
21: Is that like a one-shot thing too?
12: Yes.
21: Yes.
12: Yeah.
21: 8 hours to set up really, for that one shot.
12: Yes. Yeah.
21: What did you learn about being on set?
12: You know, I think the biggest thing I learned is just how many people are involved in making anything. So you're alone working on a novel, and then you have your editors and your agent. But with TV and film, you know, there were hundreds of people, and it was so gratifying for me to know that something I'd created contributed to so many people working, and just so fun to meet everybody and see that creative process.
21: And speaking of adaptation, so the TV version of your book is slightly different, which you don't have a problem with, you were saying.
12: No. So we were talking before about how I love watching adaptations where the characters are so true to the way the creator intended them. And then I think in a visual medium, seeing them do something different is really exciting as long as they stay true to the character. So Lucky, the novel, feels like a prequel and a deepening of what you see on screen. And then there's so much action in the show. It's so much fun.
21: So from prequel, I got to ask you about a sequel, because I understand there is a sequel in the works. I know it has a title right now.
12: Yes, it's called No Such Thing as Lucky.
21: No Such Thing as Lucky. Can you tell us anything else?
12: So it kind of picks up where we end at the book. No spoilers.
21: I know you can't tell me yet. I'm not quite done.
12: She's not done. And Lucky is on the run again, and it's actually it's globetrotting. There's adventure. There's it's almost like Indiana Jones-esque in some ways. So she's got another quest. It's really exciting, and it's out next year.
21: Oh, it's out next year. Mm-hmm. Oh, fantastic.
12: Yeah.
21: It's so great to meet you, Marissa Stapley. Thank you for being here. Congrats on literally everything.
12: Oh, thank you.
21: If you haven't read it yet, you need to. A reminder, the book is called Lucky.
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8: Now this update from the Canadian press. Rescue teams in Indonesia say at least 107 people have been saved while the bodies of six passengers were recovered after a ferry overturned due to bad weather in the Java Sea. The vessel was carrying more than 240 people when it encountered rough seas and waves up to 10 feet high. Over to the Middle East, state-run media in Iran say an Iranian commercial vessel has been struck off the largest island in the Strait of Hormuz, with one person killed and four wounded. So far, no statement from the U.S. military on the incident. In British Columbia, Coast Mountain Bus Company says it's reached a tentative agreement with Metro Vancouver Transit operators after months of bargaining. And several sports organizations are pleading with Ottawa and Washington to end tariffs on sports gear, citing heightened economic challenges and waning participation in healthy activities. Washington-based Sports and Fitness Industry Association spokesperson Anisha Bhatt says the tariffs are undermining efforts to build active, healthy communities. From the Canadian Press, I'm Don Mitchell.
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21: 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Take a look.

0: is the voice of my childhood. After an extended break from the music industry, we are so glad Amanda Marshall is back creating and here in our studio. It is great to have you. Welcome.
1: Thank you.
0: You released your first album since 2001, Heavy Lifting, just a couple of years ago. Mm-hmm. That earned you a Juno win. Now you're back with the deluxe edition. Mm-hmm. So tell me about these new tracks that you've added. Tell me about what fans will hear.
1: There are three new tracks. First of all, before we even start, I have to give a huge shout out to my makeup artist because you're looking at like 9 minutes of sleep.
0: Oh, well, you look great.
1: This is not what walked into the hair and makeup room. So good on ya.
0: Good on ya. They're magicians.
1: The three new tracks. You ever have one of those nights where you're like, if I just get to sleep now, I'll get 2 hours and 14 minutes.
0: Oh yeah. That's like every night. Yeah. I get it.
1: So, the three new tracks on the record, Can't Lose Me, which you just saw there, Just Because, which is a big ballad, and First Flight Out. Two of them are old, one is new, Can't Lose Me is the newest, and they are all meant to be sort of a close out to this chapter. I was away for a really long time, 2 decades, and then this record was sort of the comeback. We toured in 2023, and it just sort of felt right to kind of add this tag onto the end. We're also touring this record internationally now, so we wanted to give international fans kind of something a little extra and new.
0: Oh, I love that.
1: Yeah.
0: One of the great things about being here in this building is that we have access to all of Much Music's footage from back in the day. So you want to see a little throwback
1: clip?
0: Fantastic. Yeah, you do.
1: Okay. Look at my old eyebrows.
0: Where are they? Well, we're going to show you. Here you are talking about your rapid success. Take a look.
2: Got it. I've really been very lucky. I mean, a lot of what has happened to me has been strictly my fluke. A lot of it has been, being in the right place at the right time. A lot of it has been, I'm fortunate people seem to like what I do, and I'm fortunate.
0: They do like what you do. It looks like you still love what you do.
1: I do.
0: When you watch that clip back, what's the first thing you think?
1: Oh my God. Well, that was pre-pluck, so those are the good eyebrows. that was before everything. That was before... It was after we had made the record, but I think before the first tour. And I think, I look at her and I think the break that I took, which was involuntary and sort of accidental, the 20 years that I was away, really was kind of the best thing that ever happened to me. Because when you're in that state, you're sort of insulated. You don't really know what's going on. You're young. There are a lot of people helping you out of necessity. This infrastructure kind of springs up around you to help you do the job. And there's a lot that you don't get to do yourself. And because of that, I think a lot of people kind of stay in that state. You get sort of stunted and you're sort of caught at whatever age you are when you kind of hit it, when you kind of are first successful. So I'm really lucky. I got to do that, and then I got to sort of go away and become the person I was supposed to be all along. I really got to learn the coping skills that my peers were learning out of necessity. They were like getting married and buying houses and, having their first job and all that kind of stuff. And I got to do that a little bit later, but I got to do it, which was really important.
0: That's such cool insight to be able to have today. 30 years of Amanda Marshall is a huge milestone. It is such a great album with hits like Let It Rain and Birmingham. As you look back, how has your music evolved since then?
1: Well, I think, I'm a better writer, I'm a better singer, I'm a better performer. I think, and if you're doing it right, and if you do it long enough, that's what's going to happen. I think I'm probably personally and professionally a little less earnest than I was. I'm a little less, I think it's possible to be joyous and still kind of take the work seriously. It's funny with the passing of Dolly Parton. One of the things I was talking to a friend about the other day was that, it's remarkable to me how this woman was able to be so artificial presenting and yet so completely herself and so genuine and so authentic. And I think that's really what most of us strive to be. You're really just trying to kind of make a connection with the audience and kind of be who you really are. And if you're really lucky, you get the chance to do it long enough that you find out who that is, who that's supposed to be. I'm really, really, I'm very, very aware of how lucky I am.
0: Well, we're lucky to have you here this morning. We're lucky to have you back with new music. And I feel really grateful as a kid who grew up watching you, hoping one day I get to meet you. I'm super glad that I did today. Amanda, thank you.
1: Well, thank you.
0: A reminder, for more information on Amanda's tour, you can head to amandamarshall.com. Amanda, one last time, thank you so much.
1: Thank you very much for having me.
3: We are all familiar with the after-school snack, right? But what if I told you replacing it with an after-school meal
0: is the better option for your children? Interesting, right? You might be thinking, okay, then where does dinner fit in? So many questions. So here with all the answers is registered dietitian Nischa Saxena. Good morning to you.
4: Good morning.
0: This is such an interesting concept. I know you spend a lot of time with families and children.
4: Yes.
0: And what are you noticing about after-school eating right now with families?
4: I think it's sort of something that parents think of as sort of an afterthought. But when kids get home from school, oftentimes it has been a gap of sometimes 4 or 5 hours between eating because if they didn't have a snack at school, they're busy, they're distracted. And so kids are extremely hungry after school. Sometimes they're very dysregulated. They need to like kind of let all of that out, but they can be physically, physiologically extremely hungry. Parents are filling that gap kind of with the wrong type of snacks.
0: Okay. So you're suggesting, perhaps we look at this differently.
4: Yes.
0: Look at this like an after school meal. So what does that look like?
4: Yeah. So I really want parents to think of this like a meal. So generally a meal, we want to have three components, protein component, carbohydrate component, which can include fruits and vegetables. And we want to have some healthy fats in there as well. And so we really want it to be more balanced. You know, I'm talking about something more than just a granola bar, right? Which is higher in sugar, lower in fiber, lower in protein. It's really not going to fill up kids at that time. And when they are hungry, they are so receptive to all different kinds of foods. So we can talk about the specific types of meals. It can look like anything that includes those three food
0: like
4: groups.
0: Like what? What could it look like?
4: So it could be leftovers from the night before as a dinner. So part of the dinner from the night before, if you cook enough, that could be something that's used.
0: So like if we had tacos on Monday night, after school, kids come home, they're having tacos at 4 p.m.
4: Yeah, sure. You could have some extra tacos there. You could have some toppings and they could just heat up the filling. Even things like breakfast foods could actually be, if they didn't have like a complete breakfast, having like scrambled eggs, toast, fruit, avocado, as long as it includes all of those components. It could be things that you also make as after school meals, like pre-made burritos, sandwiches, a lasagna, and they're really heating that up and they're adding in some type of, you know, fruit or vegetable content because you want that fiber to fill them up. And kids are very receptive to vegetables in that after school meal spot because of hunger.
0: Oh, because I have one that does not eat many, just cucumbers. And then you say a sweet treat. Like, what would be a sweet treat?
4: Well, I mean, sometimes they're looking forward to that because a lot of kids are trained that a snack is a sweet treat. So you can certainly include something that they love, that they enjoy, that's maybe a little more special, cookies or home-baked goods or even one of those granola bars, but we want to buffer that snack such that it's brought up to be an actual nutrient-dense meal that contains those other components. And I think what people struggle with is what's going to happen at dinner.
0: Okay, this is my big question.
4: Yes.
0: Because my worry is if I give them like lasagna and a dessert basically at 4 p.m., then what does 6 p.m. look like?
4: So this is a little controversial, but the idea I want you to think of is you could still sit down at the dinner table together, and it doesn't have to be the largest meal that your children eat.
0: You're blowing my mind right now. Because this is actually making a lot of sense. I'm just thinking about my kids in particular.
4: Yeah.
0: It's making a lot of sense. So, okay, so what does that look like?
4: Well, it just means maybe, for instance, if you had dinner prepared and kids get home from school, they could have part of that dinner, tacos, burritos, a chili, a stew, at that 4 o'clock spot. And then later on, when perhaps the parents are home, I understand everyone may not be there at the same time, but when you're together at the table, you can still have that same food, but the portions might be smaller. Maybe there'll be some extra fruit, but the point is that you're sitting together as a family. Dinner doesn't actually have to be the largest physical portion meal of your day, as an adult, or of the day, your children's day either.
0: And honestly, based on the hours, I know a lot of people work, shift work.
4: Yeah.
0: If I could eat a big meal at 4,
4: yes,
0: I would sit down with them at 4.
4: Yes.
0: And then just do like some fruit or something at 6 or 6:30.
4: Absolutely. Really the family meal is really about coming together.
0: Yeah.
4: So you could still consume food. Some people may be eating more or less, but we don't have to worry as much about the portion if we know earlier in the evening or afternoon, late afternoon, our kids have gotten this beautiful, healthy, nutrient-dense meal. They will actually sail into the evening much better. And actually, frankly, it's much better for every adult in the household to eat earlier in the day versus having their largest meal later in the day. So
0: yes,
4: it actually works really well for the whole family.
0: I'm going to try this.
4: You should.
0: I know. No, I am. I just, especially if you say that like Walker could potentially eat something other than a cucumber. I mean, this could be my moment.
4: I would be excited for you.
0: I will let you know. Keep you posted. Great idea. And it's just Saxena. Great to see you as always.
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8: They are striking. They're known for migrating thousands of kilometers, and they're an iconic part of a Canadian summer. Well, now people across the country say they're seeing more endangered monarch butterflies than usual this year. The population in North America has been decreasing for years. One study found numbers fell by 80% over two decades. But now, enthusiasts and interest groups say that the tide may be turning, at least temporarily. Joining us this morning to discuss this potential rebound is Heather Haruba. She is the associate professor in the University of Ottawa's biology department. Good morning.
9: Good morning.
8: So nice to have a positive story to talk about. What do we know about the size of the Canadian monarch butterfly population this summer in particular?
9: Well, like you said, the numbers that came out of Mexico from last winter were really positive. So they had higher numbers than they had from previous years. So that likely means that the Canadian population this summer is also higher. But we don't have our final numbers yet, but it's definitely looking positive.
8: What is it about this summer's conditions that might be leading to more monarchs?
9: Well, so I don't know for the rest of the country, but certainly in eastern Ontario, we had quite a wet summer, mm-hmm. which is a really good thing for milkweed, which is the plant they use a lot, and any of the nectar plants they also use. So that means that they had a lot of plants for laying their eggs and then for food sources as well. So it likely means that we also will have a lot more monarchs that were breeding in Ontario here, and that will also leave Ontario to head south to Mexico. So very positive conditions through the summer here, and then as they lead for their migration south.
8: So the best of the best. The population saw an increase last winter in a report from the MWF Mexico. Found that the monarch population occupied 64% more forest in Mexico than the year before. So what would need to happen over the next few years for these numbers to keep going up?
9: Well, exactly. So we basically need those numbers, like that positive number each year, to be higher and higher. So we're not quite at the point where we want the numbers to be. Like, we're still below what would be a healthy population. But every year that we have higher numbers means that we are contributing more to the next generation. So every year is positive. So what we're going to be looking for now is what the conditions are like on their migration south to Mexico. So if they continue to see good conditions through, like, southern United States, like Texas, and then through their winter in Mexico, then that will also contribute to positive numbers next year. So it really is like a combination of all these conditions they have to face through this really, really long migration. So it's quite remarkable.
8: You know, everything is connected, as we know. So what kinds of consequences are there for Canadian ecosystems when the monarch population is threatened or decreases?
9: Yeah, so monarchs are a pollinator, so they do transfer pollen from different plants. They're not the best pollinators. They're a little bit inefficient, but they are pollinators in the system. They're actually a pretty important prey for a lot of other insects. So there's a lot of insects that actually predate or use the caterpillars in particular as their food source. And then lastly, it's like such an incredible phenomenon that we're really interested in as a natural phenomenon. So that would be something else we lose.
8: Heather, very quickly, the video that we've been showing, the shots of the trees, and it's like filled with butterflies. Sometimes it looks like it could be AI, but is that what it looks like in certain parts during the migration for the monarchs? This here.
9: Oh, yeah. Well, so in Mexico, exactly where they are, it is exactly like that. It is just monarchs covering every surface of the trees. It's unlike anything you've seen. I've only had the chance to go there once, but it's exactly as you see there. It's really incredible.
8: That is just stunning. And what a treat for somebody like yourself. Heather Haruba is the associate professor in the biology department at the University of Ottawa. Thanks for joining us this morning.

0: Thank you. Thanks for having me.
1: People from across Canada and around the world are gathering at a family restaurant in a small southern Manitoba town. The restaurant is called the Somerset Food Bar. It is in Somerset. There's a map. It's about a two-hour drive southwest of Winnipeg. The restaurant, I love this, put out a challenge earlier this summer, asking for visitors from at least 60 different cities to come and grab an order. So hundreds of people have answered that call, checking out the food bar's chicken, burgers, and famous hospitality. Joining us this morning from Somerset is Jay Friesen, manager of the Somerset Food Bar. Good morning.
2: Hi. Thanks for having me.
1: I love this idea. How did this idea come to be?
2: It's usually a lot quieter. We're a small town. There's about 400 people in Somerset and people like to get away during the summer. But that's usually when we see more strangers that are passing through exploring Manitoba and Canada. And we thought it'd be fun just to sort of document those stories in a unique way. And this thing just sort of took on a life of its own that we didn't expect.
1: How did you get that message out?
2: We were just strictly using social media and the locals got wind of it as well. Just kind of seeing all the new faces pop in and word started traveling very, very fast.
1: We're looking at some beautiful shots. This is a family business, right? It's been around for how long?
2: Just about 50 years now. My grandma originally purchased it in 1979.
1: You're kidding. Oh, I love these shots. Look at that. Can you see what I'm looking at here?
2: Yeah, that's the original front of the restaurant from around the 50s, I believe. It was known as Ray's Cafe back then.
1: Amazing. Okay, so you put this call out on social media. The ask was you wanted visitors from 60 towns. Since then, you've had customers, I understand, from more than 200. I mean, you think about that. From more than 200 towns, your population of your town is like less than 500. What are some of the most interesting stories you've heard from these new customers?
2: There's been so many, but two specifically that stand out was there was this couple who had traveled from Winnipeg. Again, you said about 2 hours, but their brother from Ontario caught wind of the story and told them, you have to make out the drive. Go check out this restaurant that everyone's talking about. And there was also a nurse who was on the front lines during the pandemic. She had traveled all the way from Winnipeg as well. And she'd retired after the pandemic. She had just sort of had enough. But coming and hearing the story and seeing Manitoba support the place, and she loves exploring the history of the province as well, she was just totally blown away and restored her faith in humanity a little bit, seeing it all come together.
1: That's very cool. What do you think people of Somerset think about all these visitors to town? What are they telling you?
2: It's very exciting. It's so great to see so many vehicles coming in and so many different faces. You know, it's a breath of fresh air for the community.
1: What do you love most about meeting people from all over the world? And I'm going to ask you that as I also want to ask you, you know, where are people coming from? Do you have a list of where everybody originated from?
2: I have the original list in front of me, but so this is, our goal was the 60, but as you can see, it really got out of hand very, very quickly trying to keep track while we're all running and serving everyone. But some of the crazy places we've had, we've touched every province, Vancouver, Nova Scotia, Whitehorse, Yukon. We've had people overseas as well from Australia, Congo, Belarus. They're not coming just for the restaurant, but they're in Canada and everyone's pointing, you got to go check out that restaurant, be part of the story, and they love experiencing small town Manitoba, and this has been the quintessential experience of the summer, apparently.
1: What's the best thing on the menu?
2: We're so known for the fried chicken. It's been in the family for 50 years now at the restaurant, but everyone's
1: the
2: finding
1: fried
2: out
1: chicken? Is that what I'm looking at?
2: Absolutely.
1: Oh my gosh, that looks so good.
2: That and the burgers.
1: Wait, what's this versus? What's versus? What are we doing?
2: We've been known for the fried chicken for so long, but the burgers are really catching wind. There's just this huge culture of burger fans in the province. So, yeah, that's the number one question when you walk in the door.
1: I love it. All right, the food bar is, what, 50th anniversary is coming up in a couple of years?
2: A couple of years, yes.
1: What's the plan?
2: Not sure yet. With this, I think we need to make some bigger plans, though, whatever is coming our way next when that happens.
1: It sounds like you did. Well, at least you've got your guest list. It's right in front of you. So hopefully you've got everyone's contact information. You're going to need a bigger restaurant. Jay Friesen of the Friesen family that runs the Somerset Food Bar. Thank you. And congratulations on all the success of the summer.
2: Thank you. And thank everyone for supporting this. It's been a wild summer.
1: I bet. Awesome, Jay. Thank you. Thanks so much for tuning in, whether you're listening or watching to today's podcast.
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15: From the National Newsroom of the Canadian Press, I'm Don Mitchell. A meeting with UK Prime Minister Andy Burham will be on the agenda when Canada's leader Mark Carney visits Europe this week. The two are expected to discuss defense and security, energy, artificial intelligence, and critical minerals on Thursday. The first stop for Carney will be Strasbourg, France on Tuesday, where he will attend European Commission President Ursula von der Leyen's State of the European Union address. State media in Iran reporting an Iranian commercial vessel was struck off a large island in the Strait of Hormuz today. One person was killed and four others wounded. Separately, the United Kingdom Maritime Trade Operations Monitor said a vessel was hit early today by a projectile while transiting the strait. There are no further details on that incident. The U.S. military has not commented on any incident in the strait today so far. Tehran is expected to brief regional countries on its contested efforts to manage shipping traffic on the strait tomorrow. The search continues today for about 130 that were a part of 240 people reportedly traveling on an Indonesian ferry when it overturned. At least 107 people have been rescued and the bodies of six passengers were recovered in waters around the vessel's last known position. Authorities say the vessel lost contact overnight local time after encountering rough seas and waves up to 10 feet high. The CEO of Ryanair drawing some criticism online after he appeared to dispute a passenger's claims of being partially sucked out of one of the airline's planes back in July. ABC News Transportation correspondent Gio Benitez explains.
16: Passenger Lubiszał Karowicz, shown with injuries to his neck and shoulder after the window shattered shortly after takeoff on a flight from Greece to Germany. The CEO of Ryanair, Michael O'Leary, now saying he wasn't partially out of the window. This is the second time O'Leary has spoken out on the incident. NTSB Chair Jennifer Homendy previously criticizing him for publicly discussing possible causes before the investigation is complete.
15: While discount stores have been a bright spot recently for major grocery chains, pharmacies are starting to emerge as another growth area for these same companies. That's largely thanks to a boom in the sales of weight loss drugs. Nourish Food Marketing President Joan MacArthur says this can be an opportunity for grocers to tailor customer experiences.
17: We also know GLP-1 households, like the people who are on these drugs often are, you know, controlling the whole family shopping and meal prep. If one person in a family is on a diet, the whole family's on a diet.
15: MacArthur says grocers could suggest GLP-1 friendly food and offer meal planning through their loyalty apps. And after a four-year break of performing last night, Celine Dion completed the first of 16 shows this month and next in Paris. It brought out tens of thousands of fans lining the streets for her arrival at Plenitude Arena. Superfan Brandon Shaw said it was worth the wait.
18: I feel like just the voice is the voice of a generation. That no one else comes close, right? So, yeah, incredible voice.
15: The concert series is expected to be a major milestone for the 58-year-old Dion after being diagnosed with stiff person syndrome. This is the Canadian Press. In sports, there are 13 games on the NFL's opening Sunday of the regular season. It includes a few heavyweight matchups, like the Buffalo Bills at Houston Texans, Green Bay Packers at Minnesota Vikings, and Washington Commanders at Philadelphia Eagles. In Major League Baseball, the Toronto Blue Jays find themselves a game behind the Cleveland Indians in the race for the final AL wildcard berth. The Jays close out their three-game series with the visiting Baltimore Orioles this afternoon. Righty Dylan Cease will face lefty Trevor Rogers. In the U.S. Open, top seed candidate Alexander Zverev of Germany faces American Ben Shelton in today's championship final in New York. Shelton beat fellow American Francis Tiafoe in four sets in Friday's semifinal, while Zverev beat Russian Karen Khachanov in straight sets in the other semifinal. In the Northern Super League, the Vancouver Rise will be aiming to move into the fourth and final playoff spot today when they host the Ottawa Rapid. And in Major League Soccer, the Western Conference leading Vancouver Whitecaps host Austin FC. From the Canadian Press, I'm Don Mitchell.
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19: Welcome, everyone. I'm Richard Krause. I hope you're doing well, that you're staying happy, healthy, and safe. It is a big show. I say it every week, but this week it's really true. Later on, we'll meet Mundy McLaughlin, a Canadian author, former labor and human rights lawyer, and artist. Her debut novel, Blue Life, is a coming-of-age story set against the vibrant, gritty art, punk, and club scenes of the late 1970s New York City and New Jersey. That's a little bit later on. We'll also meet award-winning composer, sound designer, and classical music provocateur Matthew Reed, best known for a decade as musical director and composer for The Second City. He's created scores for film and television, theater, games, and live performances. His ambitious piano cycle, Moods of Limited Transposition, explores emotion through innovative harmonic language across a planned 36 short works. That's also later on. First, though, let's meet best-selling author Anita Rao Bademi. She is an acclaimed Indian-Canadian novelist whose work explores family bonds, cultural identity, and the immigrant experience spanning India and Canada. She moved to Canada in 1991 and is best known for novels including the best-selling Tamarind Mem, the award-winning The Hero's Walk, Can You Hear the Nightbird Call, and Tell It to the Trees. She is a recipient of the Marion Engel Award. She lives in Montreal, which happens to be the backdrop for her latest novel, Asha in the Garden. It's the story of Asha Mohan, an Indian immigrant in Montreal whose backyard garden, shaded by her beloved old maple tree, has long been her personal sanctuary amid family struggles and daily life. As the aging tree must finally be cut down, an earlier tragedy in India that prompted her family's move to Canada, and the complexities of her relationships finding new clarity about her life make up the story. Anita Rao Bademi joined me via Zoom from her home in Montreal. I want to go back a little ways, though, before we get to the book specifically, and I'm going to talk about how growing up as the daughter of an Indian Railways officer, you traveled across India a great deal. How did that childhood and exposure to diverse regions and that sort of thing shape your storytelling and that sense of home that you seem to be able to evoke so nicely in your work?
20: I think the fact that I have been, until we landed in Montreal, rootless in a funny kind of way. I mean, yes, I grew up in India, but I lived in a different city, a different state, as they call provinces there, every third year. So, you know, and it's like Canada, India is a complex country. It's not just one thing or the other. Mm-hmm. There might be some kind of unifying sense of India, but each place, each language, everything is completely different. So I never really stayed in one place long enough to feel that it was home. And I think that sense of disruption on a virtually continuous basis right through my childhood, and then the greater disruption of moving away from the country of my ancestors, in a sense, to a place where I literally knew nobody. I had nobody here other than my own little family unit. And I knew very little about this country when we came here, which is true of anybody who lands in a new country. There's this whole period of learning about the country. And it's not just surface learning. It's the politics, the way people think. You know, it's much deeper than just, oh, I've stayed in this place, so I know the place. Mm-hmm. It takes a long time to really know a place. And I think that is something that has informed all my books, all my writing. And this book in particular came about because I think a few years after moving to Montreal from Vancouver, and now Montreal's become my permanent home. We've been here, and I never thought I'd end up in Montreal and probably die there. I think I might have been there for about 6 years, and or maybe a little longer than that, when I started writing Asha in her garden. And I had this strange feeling of, until then, I had gotten used to the fact that I had lived in India but was now Canadian, and it was okay. I was fine. But that particular year, for some reason, I had the sense of placelessness. You know, I don't know what happened. It was, again, a feeling of that rupture. And perhaps it had something to do with the fact that we were empty nesters. Our son had gone away from the house, and I think he was planning to get married. And I started thinking, you know, the big thoughts about who is going to continue remembering our history. Who is going to take that forward? And so that actually became the impetus for this particular book.
19: You're listening to Anita Rao Bademi on The Richard Krause Show. Her new novel, Asha in the Garden, is available wherever you buy fine books. And you've lived in Calgary and Vancouver, now in Montreal.
20: Yes.
19: Montreal, I assume, has the strongest draw for you. But was there a sense of belonging in any of those other cities?
20: Yeah, I think... Well, all of them, believe it or not, because, and I think, again, that comes from the fact that I had to learn to adjust to different parts of India very quickly, you know, make friends, just get used to the thing, place, get used to the language, the ways in which people did things. So it was easy for me to slip in on a kind of, in a kind of superficial way. And actually Calgary became my home. I mean, people were really welcoming. I felt welcomed. and then we moved to Vancouver, and I felt the same there. I loved Vancouver. And Vancouver more than anywhere else, because I love gardening. And that place, I could throw something out of the window and I'd have a little jungle in no time.
19: Yeah. Yeah.
20: I mean, I'm exaggerating, obviously. But I think I felt really wrenched when we moved from Vancouver to Montreal for a while. Firstly, because I had to deal with winter all over again. And then I had only five months max for a gardening season. And then there was the language thing. I didn't know any French when we moved there. And I think the first few years I found it really hard to learn. I didn't have the time. I was involved in so many other things. And I felt, and that probably also explains that funny sense I had of rupture, as I put it, you know, when I started writing this book, because I didn't have a language. And language is really powerful in entering the psyche of a city or a town or whatever. And I have learned French since. I speak terrible French, but I can understand and I can read fine. So I think that's helped. But that was probably one of the reasons why I felt there was this kind of screen between me and Montreal.
19: You've mentioned gardening here, and it seems like it's a through line in your life and something that you really enjoy. So was it just your experience as a gardener, or was it just that it is so ripe with opportunities for metaphor, growing and dying and all that sort of thing, that you were inspired to create this story?
20: I'd say it's a combination of all of the above. And it is also the fact that I think when I started this book, not I think, I know, when I started this book, my neighbor was in the process of cutting down or getting this giant old ash tree cut down. Because as you probably know, there's this disease, this emerald ash borer, which has been attacking ash trees. And so this tree that has been part of this landscape for such a long time, it's just been, I mean, they've been cutting it down everywhere. And this was a gorgeous tree, you know. And it was, both of us were watching these men cut down this tree, and they start from the top and then work their way down. And both of us were feeling heartbroken. And she kept saying, this is, you know, these trees are the grandparents of our gardens. And I have a giant old 120-year-old maple tree in my backyard, which is a nuisance in the fall.
19: Yeah.
20: All those leaves. And in the spring, it's all those seeds. You know, I have hundreds of maple seedlings everywhere. But it's also such a grand presence. And when she said, this is like our grandparent, my grandmother, or my grandfather, it sort of really resonated with me. You know, I feel sometimes when I see these ancient trees, they are witness, they're silent witnesses to so much that goes on. In my case, this tree in my backyard has seen my life unfold over the past 25 years. Perhaps it'll be there long after I'm gone. God knows what it witnessed before I came to that house. So there's that, you know, that sense of continuity, but also a sense that it might all go away because some insect has attacked it or it's sick. Or, I mean, and this is a fact of life for all of us, anything that's living. It's not a permanent state of being. And so I think I was playing with all those ideas and thoughts, and the fact that the main character in this book is in her 70s, there's this awareness of your own mortality. So the tree became central in a way to the book.
19: Stay with me. There's more with Asha in the Garden author Anita Rao Bademi after the break.
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19: Welcome back, everyone. I'm Richard Krause, and thanks for hanging out with me today. I appreciate it. Later in the show, Matthew Reed, an award-winning composer, sound designer, and classical music provocateur, joins me to talk about his ambitious piano cycle, Moods of Limited Transposition. We'll also meet Monday McLaughlin, a Canadian author, former labor and human rights author, and artist. Her debut novel, Blue Life, is a coming-of-age story set against the vibrant, gritty art, punk, and club scenes of the late 1970s in New York City and New Jersey. That's later on. First, let's get back to my conversation with Anita Rao Bademy. The Montreal-based author and visual artist joins me today to talk about her new novel, Asha in the Garden, which is the story of a woman named Asha, an Indian immigrant in Montreal, whose backyard has been shaded by a beloved old maple tree for as long as she's been living there. When the tree has to finally be cut down, Asha reflects on a violent incident from 20 years earlier, an earlier tragedy in India that prompted her family's move to Canada, and much more. Anita Rao Bademy joined me via Zoom from her home in Montreal. And the book also touches on the unanticipated consequences of ambition. There's complexities in long-term relationships. You talk about immigrant friendships. What did you want to explore about how people reinvent themselves later in life? And was that reflective of your own experience?
20: Good question. When I started this book, it was primarily about Asha. I wasn't really thinking about my own experience as such. I was thinking about the life of an ambitious, driven woman who does things a certain way. One, because she feels that she needs to address her own limited life as a child. You know, she didn't own anything. Mm-hmm. So for her, ownership and financial success are important. And that's directly linked to her desire to provide a life for her own children, the kind of life that she feels she didn't have. And so in the process of making that life, realizing those ambitions, she's so driven that she forgets that she is not nurturing the other things that really matter in her life, such as her relationship with her children. And then, of course, there's the fact that, you know, there's a tragedy in early on in her married life for which she ends up blaming her son, who was himself a child when that thing happened. And so, you know, people do these things, and I think it's true of all of us, including me. we do these things for the right reasons, but sometimes, as you pointed out, they end up taking you to places which are completely messed up. Mm-hmm. You make these mistakes without considering the consequences of your actions. You don't think that you're doing the wrong thing, but then somehow it ends up being a mess. Mm-hmm. And you forget that you are not the only person involved in this decision-making and the life you're living. There are other people who are affected by your decisions, your emotional state, you know. And so that's what happens to this woman. And I was interested in finding out how she deals with her life.
19: The book has been described as big-hearted, as relatable, but it's also filled with mysteries, and there's kind of miracle aspects of everyday life kind of woven through. Was there a particular, I don't know, emotional truth or miracle that you hoped that readers would really relate to, or that they would take away from the book?
20: Well, there are these, despite the fact that Asha herself is a very complex, one would say difficult character, there is a sweetness to the rest of her family. Mm. And I think the relationship between the brother and sister, Dilip and Anjali, you know, Dilip is a messed up character, but there's such a tender, loving relationship between the siblings. The father, one might consider him a failure if the fact that he's writing romances, and he's a success as a romance writer. So what's wrong with writing romances?
19: You're listening to Anita Rao Bademy on The Richard Krause Show. Her new novel, Asha in the Garden, is available wherever you buy fine books.
20: You know, if financial gain is your motive for doing anything. But for himself, in his eyes, he's a failure. So what's the lesson I would... I am not sure if there's any lesson in here. Mm-hmm. Other than that, relationships are complex, and you just have to figure out how things work and make the best of the cards that life has dealt you, I think.
19: I think it's funny that when Andy Warhol would be asked about his art, what is this supposed to mean? What does this art mean? He would say, what does it mean to you? And maybe
20: exactly. That's
19: the answer there.
20: Yes. I don't know. Different people relate to different characters in this book, different situations. They take away different things.
19: Your books deal with some heavy topics. There is pain and there is dysfunction in this book. In Asha in Her Garden. But you write with such warmth and with such humor. I wonder how you find room for those various tones in the same story.
20: Well, isn't that how life is? Yeah. You know, even in the deepest tragedy, in the midst of the deepest of tragedies, and I saw that in my own life because my father died when I was about 19 or 20. But his family was a joyous family. And my father did not have an easy youth. He lost his parents when he was very young. And because he was the oldest in a family of 10 siblings, he became the de facto parent.
19: Yeah. Yeah.
20: So, you know, he had to support all his younger siblings, he and his younger brother. He himself was just 22 and his brother was 20. And these brothers died one after another in the space of a year, followed by two sisters. So, you know, but in spite of all these tragedies in our family, these people just, they never lost their sense of humor. They had this wild sense of humor and used to spin yarns all the time. And it was so much of fun being with these people. So I think that's affected the way I write. I feel that life is not all, even when there's something really dark, I feel there's something around the corner, you know, that's going to make you smile or laugh. Not in a sappy kind of way.
19: No. But do you think that those stories that they would tell, you said they would spin yarns, did that ignite your interest in storytelling?
20: Definitely. I mean, this was a crew of fibbers and storytellers and fictioneers, yarn spinners. I remember there was a panther skin in our house, and it had a bullet. There was a hole in the forehead. And my father used to claim that he had shot it, and maybe he had, I don't know. And my father wasn't a hunter. I mean, I have no idea. We didn't have guns in the house, so I have no idea when he shot it. But if we asked him about it, he'd say, oh, yes, I went with this minor Maharaja into the jungle. And apparently he was getting his rifle ready, and they heard this roar, and the panther came charging out of the forest. And my father didn't have time to get his gun ready, so he just waited. And when the panther was yay close with its mouth open, my father reached in, grabbed its tail, and yanked it out and turned it inside out. And then it started running backwards, which is when he shot it. And we believed this ridiculous story. As children, it was the perfect kind of yarn, you know.
19: I love that. Well, thank you so much. And what a pleasure to speak to you.
20: My pleasure. Thank you for having me.
19: You've been listening to Anita Rao Bademi on The Richard Krause Show. Her new novel, Asha in Her Garden, is available wherever you buy fine books. Stay with me. 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
15: Now this update from the Canadian Press. A meeting with UK Prime Minister Andy Burham is on the agenda when Canada's leader Mark Carney visits Europe this week. The two are expected to discuss defense and security, energy, artificial intelligence, and critical minerals on Thursday. In the Middle East, state-run media in Iran reporting an Iranian commercial vessel was struck off a large island in the Strait of Hormuz today. One person was killed and four others wounded. Separately, the United Kingdom Maritime Trade Operations Monitor said a vessel was hit early today by a projectile while transiting the Strait. There were no further details on that incident. The search continues today for 130 that were a part of 240 people reportedly traveling on an Indonesian ferry when it overturned. The bodies of six passengers were recovered in waters around the vessel's last known position. And after a four-year break from performing, last night, Celine Dion completed the first of 16 shows this month and next in Paris. It brought out tens of thousands of fans lining streets for her arrival at Plenitude Arena. From the Canadian Press, I'm Don Mitchell.
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19: Welcome back, everyone. I'm Richard Krause, and thanks for spending part of your day with me today. I appreciate it. My guest today is Matthew Reed. He's a critically acclaimed composer and former musical director for The Second City, who is known for his work in theater, film, television, and experimental classical music that often blends mathematics and innovative techniques. His Moods of Limited Transposition is a cycle of pieces that explore distinct emotional states, such as calm or tense, within a constrained musical language, drawing on modes of limited transposition. The new release is the second chapter of a massive four-part project. In total, he is releasing a collection of 36 short piano pieces. The interesting part is his writing process. Matt set a strict rule for himself. Once he plays a specific chord combination, he never repeats it in the piece. Matthew Reed, join me via Zoom. You have described yourself, or at least you've been described, as a classical music provocateur. what does that mean?
9: I think that specific description came from a piece I created. Now, what year was that? Here's a broad, big range, 2009 to 2011. I'd have to fact check myself. I know I created a piece. It was when John Cage's 4 minutes and 4 minutes 33 yeah. came out as on Top of the Pops in the UK, and I think it had happened right at the same time mashups were becoming, or auto tuning was becoming, a really big thing on YouTube. Right. So I got the provocateur in me got the idea to auto-tune 4 minutes and 33 seconds, which, you know, it could have just stopped there. I could have just played silence and pretended I put an auto-tune on it.
19: Yeah, because that's the thing, right? So we have to remind people, John Cage, avant-garde performer, had a piece that was 4 minutes and 33 seconds of nothing, right? Of empty space.
9: Technically, I mean, it was supposed to be eventually. I'm not so sure about originally, because he was being maybe more of a provocateur than a philosopher at the time. But it came to be like not nothing. You weren't listening to nothing. You were listening to everything that was surrounding you, and the performer was facilitating that.
19: Right. So you auto-tuned it.
9: Yes, but I manipulated what was happening. So not only did I pick up anything in the environment, that was being recorded, but I deliberately manipulated using equalizers and compressors. So what was eerily interesting about it is just the air around us. If you add these equalizers to it, it sounds like human voices singing. So I put a whole bunch of equalizers to create chords, and it sounded like this ethereal choir and singing very banal chord progression. So there's that sort of poking at the avant-garde, especially in that period, and their utter avoidance of any the traditional pretty sonorities.
19: You're listening to Matthew Reed on The Richard Krauss Show. You'll find Moods of Limited Transposition, Book 2, on Spotify and Apple Music. You do a bunch of different things. So we'll talk about the new music in just a second.
9: Sure.
19: Which is classical music. But you also do theater work and comedy, specifically work at Second City. So
9: I did.
19: You did do that. And you the sketch duo you had with Browning.
9: Sean Browning.
19: Yeah. And so how do you balance the two, this serious classical composition with the lighter stuff? And do they influence one another?
9: Well, they certainly do. And there's a certain – there's a congruence in the way I approach the thinking, because I think what I learned in music school and composition school I apply to the comedy writing I did. The same basic premises. How do you make something? How do you make the most out of the least in terms of the material you have, so you're not just taking a bunch of things that have no connection. The artistry, in other words, growing a seed. I do, and I always took comedy as seriously. The irony of that, as I took creating classical music, they're different processes. It's how serious you take, how much you ruminate on what you're doing, and how much you develop it, how much you allow to be. Well, this is good enough. Other people are doing it. These are my own personal cliches. I'm just doing something that sounds good, something that works, versus really getting down and trying to innovate, for lack of a better word. Even, it's not necessarily the most important thing, but there is an importance to it, and one wants to not just reiterate one's own cliches, one's own tropes. One wants to find new things, and one hopefully wants to please others with this, and maybe inspire others to either follow your own path or to find a way to get rid of their own cliches and create something that they like too, that they wouldn't have come across before.
19: And you were the musical director at Second City for about 10 years. Now, tell me a little bit about the structure versus a lot of it is kind of unstructured. It's improv. You're working sort of by the seat of your pants. Are you not for some of that?
9: For some of it, the second city show in Toronto is created mostly through the improvisation of premises, and sometimes the premises can come from people in the audience just based on a word. Sometimes a performer writer can come in with, "Hey, I'd really like to discuss this issue. This is something that's important to me." Or the director will have them looking through the newspaper for certain things. And then typically the writing process comes from some improvisation, bring it to the stage, testing, like back in the old days of the Marx Brothers, what works, what doesn't. Oh, that worked today. It's not working today, based on the order of sketches or whatever it could be, until it works. And my process was similar. So I tend to keep it simple at first, because I didn't want to wreck what they were doing, or if I didn't really have a concrete idea of, okay, this is where the scene is going, I don't necessarily think it would be prudent to inform too much right now to these performers till I have a really good idea of where they're going, what they want. And so towards the end, there'd be a score that I could do more or less the same every night, without notating the whole thing and telling an understudy, "Hey, this is exactly what I play."
19: Right.
9: Play it, but it it was one of those things where I could theoretically plug my ears, close my eyes, just start playing when they told me the show started, and we'd probably end at the same point.
19: Right.
9: Yeah. And then we do the improv set at the end, which was, yeah, seat of our pants.
19: Yeah.
9: As far as improv is.
19: Now, the new music is called Moods of Limited Transposition,
9: yes.
19: Books 1, 2, 3, right? We're talking about two today, right?
9: We are. There's going to be four in total, four groups of nine.
19: All right. So walk me through what Moods of Limited Transposition means. What does that mean?
9: Well, it's a dad joke, really, based on a French composer, turn of the century, lived into mid-century. Actually, he died in the 90s, so he lived a while. Born in the early 20th century, modernist in France. Among things, he theorized on what were called the modes of limited transposition, which means you take a scale. For example, our major and minor scales, they can be transposed 12 times before there's repetition. Now, these modes of limited transposition, the scale I'm using here for these pieces can be only transposed four times, and then you start to come into repetition.
19: Were you really good at math in school?
9: I was pretty good.
19: It feels like you have to be to be working at this level as a composer.
9: Maybe. I've heard there's a correlation. Yes. I've seen correlation, and some make it their main way of composing too, especially in this century. And you know, people have used golden means numbers to work out how they their ratios in their pieces, for sure.
19: You've been listening to Matthew Reed on The Richard Krauss Show. You can find Moods of Limited Transposition, Book 2, on Spotify and Apple Music. When we come back, we'll meet Monday McLaughlin, author of a new novel called Blue Light.
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1: Welcome back, everyone. I'm Richard Krause, and thanks for being along for the ride today. I appreciate it. My guest today is Mundy McLaughlin. She's been a member of Group Material, a New York City-based collective that organized exhibits that illuminated social and political themes. Her photographic and sculptural work examined the relationship between fantasy and reality in North American culture, gender relations, and commercialism. She is also a lawyer and an author. Today we're talking about her first novel, Blue Life. Set in and around Manhattan in the late 1970s, it follows the diverging paths of an art student and an aspiring actress who meet working as New Jersey go-go dancers. One character's life ascends through her work as a burgeoning artist in New York City's East Village, while the other character's life spirals downward. Mundy McLaughlin joined me via Zoom. You have described Blue Life as drawing from a time when everything felt like it should be possible. So tell me, what personal experiences in the late 70s, early 80s informed the novel's sense of risk and rebellion and possibility?
2: Well, it is set in a time, it's funny because many of the editors I worked with were like, she did that without, you know, wasn't she afraid to do that? And the 70s, you know, you have to explain to younger people, it was a different time. We were a bit more risky in our practices, but yeah, it is set featuring two women who meet in what was called a go-go bar in New Jersey in the late 70s, and it carries into the mid 80s. In a time in New York where also people like to describe New York as, oh, it was so scary then. Oh, that was like a terrible New York. Whereas now I look back at that as being such a wonderful, alive time in New York. And when I go to New York now, it's like Disneyland compared to what. So if you like Disneyland, it's, you know, but I've never been to Disneyland, so let's just say that. But anyway, so yeah, they're out there like working in these clubs and go-go dancing. Now you would call exotic dancing or stripping, but in New Jersey at the time, you had to wear like a two-piece, and it was a really big thing if you like flashed. It was illegal to flash. You were supposed to legally wear pantyhose. So it was a different scene, but still risky. You had to get home, and often you were in some place where you'd have to take a ride with somebody that the owner recommended, or maybe even the owner themselves would offer to take you home. And that wasn't usually a good thing. So yeah, just, you were in situations that were a bit risky quite frequently. So there's that, there was the whole club scene, where people were doing a lot of drugs, which now may seem risky, but the 70s, people were just doing all these drugs, right? So, there's one scene later in the book where a friend of the title, the main character in the book, says, oh my God, I tried to pick up a woman at a club and she, you know, she sprayed me with pepper spray. That was a sign that things were changing, you know, whereas before that, you didn't really worry too much about who you went with.
1: 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Her debut novel, Blue Life, is available now wherever you buy fine books. This is a novel, but it feels like a memoir, and I think that's because a lot of it is based in some experiences that you had. But it's funny when you say that, and I think this is a paraphrase of Margaret Atwood, but you say, I can actually say these things now without destroying somebody else's life, except for the people whose lives I wish to destroy. So tell me how careful you were in recreating some of these characters from real life into the novel.
2: Well, I think that's a quote from an interview with her that I like to refer to, because often people think if there's an element of real, you know, taken from real life, that, oh, this is memoir. Like I heard a writer interviewed recently where somebody said, well, that main character seems a lot like you. And she didn't take it very well. She said, you know, she's a character and all my characters have some of me in them.

0: And actually, it was interesting because, you know, one of the characters in this is an actress. And in writing this, it's my first novel. You know, I've written short stories before, but, you know, there were some characters where I was really trying to get into them, you know, and I was like, well, this is sort of feels like acting because I sort of have to get into their character in order to write it. And, you know, so I was sort of realizing, well, that if that's the case, then there's something of me in every character I write because it's coming from me. But yeah, a lot of, obviously there's so much detail in this about New York City at the time and about, that go-go world and the club scene and, that it's easy to think, well, this is gotta be memoir. But yeah, you know, I think there's very few fiction writers that aren't taking things from life and making a good story out of them, right? So, I think that's why I like to refer to that interview with her, 'cause I mean, she's quite funny, and she said, well, you know, I had to wait till some people died before I could write that story. And, you know, she was talking about a particular period in the, I don't know whether it was 70s, 80s, where a lot of people were getting divorced, and there was this great, you know, flourish of fiction around like relationship breakups because so, you know, I think, yeah. And I mean, it was really important to me to write this as two characters, because I'm trying to bring out, and I don't think this is unique to go-go dancing. I have, you know, I worked in the employment law firm for most of my life, and I saw this in all kinds of workplaces where there's people who are vulnerable, who find workplace culture is very difficult to deal with. Like I was dealing with, you know, I worked for Ontario Power Generation, which was, you know, an industrial workplace. And I was looking into diversity issues around mental health in the workplace, which this novel does deal with mental health. And you'd find that people who had mental health issues could not, you know, deal with sort of say the sort of cracking humor in the workplace the way some other people did. Now, this is a particular, like, and I really try to bring this out in the book, there are particular aspects to this work that if you're a vulnerable woman, it's going to be harder for you to deal with. And so I thought it was important to have two characters that one is a bit, she's just got her feet on the ground a bit more than the other. And the other, you'd find out through the book, does have challenges related to mental health that make it her much just much more vulnerable, much more impacted by the aspects of the work. And so I thought it was important to show that, you know, there are some people who will just walk through it and be fine, and others not.
1: 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Her debut novel, Blue Light, is available wherever you buy fine books. A big thanks to Mundy for dropping by. Big thanks to composer Matthew Reed for stopping by as well. You can find his new work, Moods of Limited Transposition, Book 2, on Spotify and Apple Music. Also, a big thanks to Anita Rao Badami for coming by and telling us all about her new novel, Asha in Her Garden, which is, of course, available now wherever you buy fine books. 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I'm Richard Krause. Stay happy, stay healthy, stay safe, stay weird, and we'll talk to you very, very soon.
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12: From the National Newsroom of the Canadian Press, I'm Don Mitchell. Europe is on Prime Minister Mark Carney's agenda this coming week as he'll address the European Parliament during a stop in Strasbourg, France. Carney attending the State of the European Union address on Tuesday during a busy week. He's also scheduled to check in for the first time with UK Prime Minister Andy Burnham on Thursday. Before departing overseas, Carney will join hundreds of global investors in Toronto tomorrow for the first ever Canada Investment Summit. Carney and Canada's premiers are expected to pitch major projects to global asset managers. Mahmoud Nanji of the Ivy School of Business says weak business investment has slowed growth and productivity to a crawl for much of the past decade.
13: This has been a bit of Canada's Achilles heel over the last couple of decades. And this is why I think Prime Minister Carney, upon being elected, this was his big bet, right, on rebuilding the Canadian economy.
12: Carney has set what many experts consider a lofty goal of attracting $1 trillion in investment over the next 5 years. Today is the 20th anniversary of a deadly shooting at a Montreal college that killed one and injured 16 others.
14: A gunman entered Dawson College on September 13, 2006, and opened fire on students in the hall, killing 18-year-old Anastasia D'Souza. 17-year-old James Santos was having lunch with D'Souza when it happened, before he was held at gunpoint by the shooter and used as a human shield. Santos now works as an officer with the Montreal Police. His road to becoming a police officer was a challenging one as he worked to overcome his trauma from the shooting. Santos tells the Canadian Press he decided to become a police officer to give back to the force that he says saved his life that day. Lisa Laporte, The Canadian Press.
12: Elsewhere, the CEO of Anthropic says the artificial intelligence industry needs to slow its fast-moving development to give safety measures time to catch up. Dario Amadio warned this weekend that AI could be capable within 6 to 12 months of leading a swarm that could take over the entire internet, among other risks. Here's ABC's Melissa Adan with more.
15: OpenAI's Sam Altman agreeing with the guardrails that Amadei is proposing, like having third-party evaluators verify the AI company's safety practices and commitments. While the call for an industry-wide slowdown comes during rapid growth of AI and on the heels of an Anthropic researcher's resignation over concerns that the firm and its competitors are not acting responsibly with AI development.
12: And finally, the red carpet rolled out for some of the most high-profile films of the year at the Toronto International Film Festival yesterday. Among the premieres was Chris Rock. Rock's Misty Green, about a down-on-her-luck actress trying to make a Hollywood comeback, Rock praising actress Rosalind Elazar.
16: She brought her own stories that were much like the character, and some of them were even crazier. So she had an understanding of the character that even I didn't have.
12: Day four of TIFF will see the handout of some tribute awards. Helen Mirren, Penelope Cruz, and Seth Rogen are among those to be recognized. This is the Canadian Press. In sports and Major League Baseball, the Toronto Blue Jays go into the final game of their three-game series with the Baltimore Orioles, a game behind the Cleveland Indians in the race for the final AL wildcard berth. Right-hander Dylan Cease will be on the mound for the Jays. Lefty Trevor Rogers is scheduled to start for the Orioles. The Jays losing Friday's opener 7-4, but bounced back yesterday with a 7-3 win. In Major League Soccer, the Western Conference-leading Vancouver Whitecaps host Austin FC in one of three matches on today's schedule. Austin is 14th in the West, 20 points behind the Caps, who have won 9 of 13 home games this season. In the U.S. Open, top-seeded Alexander Zverev of Germany faces American Ben Shelton in today's championship final in New York. Yesterday, Kazakhstan's Elena Rybakina beat Aryna Sabalenka of Belarus in three sets in the women's singles final. And there are 13 games on the NFL's opening Sunday of the regular season. It includes an evening tilt between the Dallas Cowboys and the New York Giants. From the Canadian Press.
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18: This is Famous Lost Words, where we do a deep dive into the interview archives and then play the best parts for you. I'm Christopher Ward with my co-host, friend, and creator of the show, Tom Jokic.
19: Christopher, every week we start with me asking you a question. And this week, this is called, Christopher, I have a follow-up question. That's the name of this segment, okay? Every once in a while I hear you say something and I think to myself, why didn't I ask a follow-up question to what Christopher just said? And one of them that came to mind was when you briefly mentioned, I think it might have been during our New Wave series with Rob Pruse, where you briefly mentioned a disastrous concert, and it was with Frankie Goes to Hollywood. What happened there?
20: Well, I had interviewed Frankie Goes to Hollywood that afternoon.
19: Oh.
20: And they'd been saucy, to say the least. But I was, you know, kind of psyched because, you know, they were huge for a moment, mm-hmm. as you know. I mean, Relax, and then Two Tribes after that were just massive hit songs. Yeah. So I thought, you know, let's go see what they're like live. And they played the Masonic Temple, and it was kind of rolling along, and it was fine. And then there was a moment where all of the sequencing equipment just broke down all at once.
19: Oh, no.
20: So, like, all the drum parts, just everything just completely fell apart. And to say that they did not handle it that well is an understatement.
19: Oh, no.
20: It just was, yeah, it was just, it was like watching somebody, you know, naked on stage and realizing that they thought they had clothes on, you know? Does that analogy work? I don't know, but.
19: Wow.
20: It was awful and, yeah, and unforgettable.
19: Wow. I've witnessed something like that. Thankfully, the situation got fixed, but it happened in October of 2009. And not surprisingly, Christopher, you'll be disappointed to know that my story is about Kiss. And so it was October of 2009 at a concert at the Air Canada, then the Air Canada Center, now called Scotiabank Arena. And Kiss is out there and they're ripping through their very first song, probably, you know, Deuce or Detroit Rock City or whatever. And then all of a sudden, all the house speakers go out. But their monitors are still working. So all you can hear is this little dinky sound coming from the stage, and they're going for it, right? You know, Gene is doing all of his posing, and they're rocking, and they're playing, you know, like Paul Stanley is like getting everybody all revved up, and nothing's happening, and he can tell something's going on. And then they figure out that the power's out, you know, on the main speakers. And so they just kind of stand there, and they're trying to figure out what to do, and they finally get the power back up. And so they play again, and probably about 10 or 15 minutes, it happens again. Ooh. And so it really lets the air out of the room. But thankfully, the power grid recovered or whatever it was, and then they recovered, and the show was great. It was fine. You know, we had a lot of fun, and it was wonderful. But it was just a disaster, and thankfully they recovered.
20: Well, in some ways, it makes it more memorable, I think.
19: It sure does, yeah.
20: Witness something like that, and you see how the artist handled it.
19: Yeah.
20: I probably told you the story about seeing Paul Simon at Massey Hall. I think it was his first solo tour after Simon and Garfunkel.
19: Yes.
20: And he had this beautiful stage set that looked like a street scene from New York. He had the top session players of all time backing him. It was just this magnificent presentation. And he came out on stage and nothing.
19: Oh, no.
20: There was just, it was nothing. And he started looking around, and he's talking to somebody, but his lips are moving, and you can't hear anything.
19: Right.
20: So what does he do? He picks up an acoustic guitar, he walks downstage right to the lip of the stage, and plays an acoustic, unamplified version of Homeward Bound.
19: Oh, man.
20: And it killed.
19: Absolutely.
20: It was just such a beautiful moment. But it was how he handled it.
19: Yes. That's amazing. That's amazing. I have a very similar story, and I think I've told this before. I was at Roy Thomson Hall seeing the OJs and the Spinners. So I think the Spinners Ooh. Were the closing act. It doesn't matter. One of the guys from the OJs was singing, and there was no power problem. He's singing just alone on his microphone, and he's killing it. And what he does is he puts his microphone down to his side. So all he's doing, and he does this intentionally, all he's doing is singing to the room without the mic. intentionally.
20: Oh,
19: and
20: right.
19: It floors the place. Like, it's one, like, I remember wow. nothing from those shows other than I like them. And that one guy putting his mic to his side, not using it, and filling up Roy Thompson Hall, which is a big venue, with this beautiful, soulful voice. And I get shivers just talking about it right now. So there's,
20: wow, I wish I'd seen that
19: yes,
20: one.
19: Yes, it was great. It was great.
20: I mean, those guys are such great singers, the OJs. Wow.
19: Yeah.
20: Oof. Okay, Tom, what do we got going this week?
0: Christopher, we have a real cross-section of artists on this week's show, and it speaks to the depth and diversity of our interview archive. First up is Pink Floyd. We have a short but interesting chat with David Gilmour from 1984 as he promotes his solo work, but also as he wrestles with the past and future of Pink Floyd at that moment. Then we have an awesome 1979 chat with legendary Canadian producer Bob Ezrin as he talks about Pink Floyd's The Wall. And as many fans know, Bob was instrumental in the creation of that album, and he has lots to say about it, from the development of the theme to Roger Waters' lack of musical imagination, at least at the outset, to the planning of the ambitious tour that was to follow. Fascinating stuff from a guy who's not afraid to share his opinions. Then we have a chat with the guys from Nickelback from 2014. This was around the time that the whole backlash against them was just starting to really heat up. They address it head on in this interview, and they do a pretty good job, too. Then we travel back to 2004 with Gwen Stefani upon the release of her first solo album. Gwen is a bundle of energy who cannot be contained, and you can hear the passion, emotion, and even insecurity that drives her. We also have a short but fun segment with the Black Eyed Peas from 2005, and boy, did they ever own the charts in that decade. And Christopher, you and I recently read a book about girl groups, and we have lots of great info to share, including the vocal group that you've likely heard thousands of times over the years, but never ever knew them by name. Okay, let's start with Pink Floyd. From 1973, that's Pink Floyd and Money.
20: Tom, emerging from the London underground scene of the 60s, Pink Floyd became one of the first and certainly most influential progressive acts of the time. Their sound was called psychedelic, whatever that means, and their records contained considerable experimentation sonically along with some pretty adventurous lyrics. The latter eventually became the domain solely of Mr. Roger Waters, who conceived of the themes behind a number of their albums, including Dark Side of the Moon, Wish You Were Here, Animals, and of course, The Wall, produced by Bob Ezrin. First up is a David Gilmour clip from 84 in conversation with Rick Ringer.
21: Talking to David Gilmour from his home in England, and you're in between stops on your tour over there?
22: Yeah, just finished England and Europe, and I'll be over there next week.
21: I see. How many dates was it altogether over there?
22: Oh, I've lost count. About 20.
21: Enough to get a good taste of how it is to be on stage as a solo artist then, I guess.
22: Yeah. It's good fun. I'm enjoying it.
21: This is the first time you've done this sort of thing, isn't it?
22: It certainly is, yes. It's quite sort of nerve-wracking at first, but it's pretty good. It's pretty good fun.
21: Okay, what kind of a show are you going to be presenting us? Is it going to be pretty much just the music, or do you have anything happening in a set design sort of situation?
22: Well, we've got it's mostly music, but we've got a very nice stage and set up and some very nice lighting and things going on. It's not sort of the grand Pink Floyd sort of show, but it's much more orientated towards the music.
21: How about the music itself then? Obviously your solo album dominates, but are there Pink Floyd tunes in there as well?
22: Well, we do one or two, but it's mostly from my two solo albums.
21: Have you been getting a lot of the fans screaming out for Floyd classics?
22: Of course, yeah. It's kind of inevitable.
21: You just kind of let it roll off your back like water off a duck's back there?
22: Well, you know, this tour is my tour. It's not a Pink Floyd tour. I'm not going to spend all the time doing Pink Floyd tracks, you know. And I've just basically said, well, I'll do one or two if I wrote the music to them, but I'm not really, you know, terribly interested in doing old Pink Floyd things that I didn't write the music.
21: David, the question about Pink Floyd's future has come up, and I've read differing things. I've heard you on one hand saying, well, that, you know, everything is pretty open-ended, and then on the other hand, I was reading, I think it was The Sun, over in England was quoting you as saying that, well, I don't know, you sounded a bit more negative about things in that quote.
22: Well, the Sun guy actually misquoted what I said. You know, when I said to the Sun guy that I had quit the production work on the Final Cut, he just said that I'd quit, which kind of gives a different perspective on things. that's a misquote. The actual fact of the matter is that we haven't got any plans at the moment at all to do anything. But we have, at the same time, we have not said that we're going to pack it in. So I don't know any more than anyone else does.
21: Everything is just open-ended for the meantime while you and Roger both do your solo things for a while.
22: That's right, yeah.
21: It makes quite a nice break for you, actually, because this is the first time, like you said, that you have been able to front your own show and explore this new avenue, and the same for Roger, then.
22: Right.
21: The album itself, Bob Ezrin, of course, from Toronto, worked with it on you again. I presume you like the way he worked with the group on The Wall, then.
22: I like Bob. He's a good chap, and I like... I can always trust his... I can always trust him to not let my ego get too big.
21: Keeps you honest, eh?
22: He's honest about what his opinion.
19: That's David Gilmour from 1984 talking about an upcoming tour at that time. And you can tell he had to deal with a lot of questions about the state of Pink Floyd and whether he was going to play Pink Floyd songs in his show. And all those questions would continue for decades. But it's obvious now that Gilmour and Roger Waters will very likely never reconcile, especially after some of Roger's extremely controversial comments in the past few years. Now, David just spoke about producer Bob Ezrin, so let's hear what Bob himself had to say about working on The Wall. This is with broadcaster John Donaghy from 1979.
1: Is this the toughest project you've taken on?
2: Oh, yeah, sure. Absolutely. Just by definition, because there's so much in it.
1: And got 27 songs.
2: Sure, and 27 songs performed by a group of four people who hadn't even sat in the same room together for 2.5 years, never mind played together.
1: It's been a long time, hasn't it?
2: A very long time, and none of them, in fact, not one of these tunes was cut with the whole band in the room. Not one song. In fact, most of them were cut one instrument at a time.
1: Were they having problems?
2: No, it's just that they haven't played for a long time. They haven't played together, and they're all at different stages of development musically. Gilmour obviously has been working. He made an album. Gilmour was just coming off making a solo album and playing with a band, so he was hot, ready to go. He would get a lick, and you know, he'd hear it once and be ready to play it. But Nick Mason, the drummer, hadn't played drums for a year, hadn't picked up his stick, so he was a little rusty, and he'd need a few days to get into something and so on. And everyone was at their own stage of development. Roger, being so concerned with lyrics, was not playing very good bass at the moment while we were taking tracks. He kept rewriting as we were doing it and so on. So he kept saying, well, we'll do the basses later, you know.
19: Oh, you gotta love Bob Ezrin's very direct approach there.
20: The man does not mince words.
19: That's right. And coming up next, Bob Ezrin does not hold back when he talks about the reality of working with Roger Waters. This is Famous Lost Words, heard around the world as a podcast and on radio stations across Canada.
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18: This is Famous Last Words. I'm Christopher Ward.
19: And I'm Tom Jokic.
18: What would you do if you had access to one of the greatest interview archives in history?
19: Oh, this sounds like some sort of crazy fantasy to me.
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0: And this week is no exception. We have a wide range of artists, from Gwen Stefani to Nickelback to the legendary girl groups of the 60s. But first, let's finish up with Pink Floyd and our 1979 chat with their producer, Bob Ezrin. Go ahead, Christopher.
20: Ezrin talks about Roger Waters and the grandiose concept for The Wall.
21: When Roger Waters began writing this concept, Bob, was it with the thought that eventually this whole concept would be performed on stage, or did that become an afterthought?
2: No, absolutely. It was always tied into the idea of performing behind a wall. He's always wanted to do what he's felt on stage for years anyway, which is this tremendous wall he feels, sort of spiritual and emotional wall that exists between him and his audience. He feels phony as hell up there. He always has.
21: Since the beginning.
2: And he wants to represent that in a way. Personally, I don't know if anyone gives a, you know, I don't know if anyone cares, you know, how he feels. They want to be entertained. But this is an entertaining thing in
21: this
2: itself.
21: This could be one of the greatest acts of self-indulgence
2: it could
21: that
2: be,
21: we've
2: but,
21: ever seen.
2: But at the same time, it's a very entertaining concept because it's so, it'll be so grand to watch the motivation behind these things never matters. I mean, Judy Garland was a very self-indulgent young lady, and that propelled her stage show, but people loved her anyway. Mm-hmm. They didn't know about the self-indulgence that went behind what she did.
19: Well, that's quite a left turn from Roger Waters to Judy Garland, but the point is well made.
20: Yeah, follow the yellow brick wall, huh? I mean, that's... Ezrin says, it was basically one melody going on for 90 minutes.
2: The writing alone of this thing took months to do. Because Roger is not the world's most versatile musician, and as a composer, he is primarily lyric oriented, and he adapts the music to suit the lyric. And things were coming out very much the same. In fact, there was basically one melody going on for 90 minutes, and it was just not going to do. So we had to rewrite everything. And although this may sound like an Alan Parsons story too, but although although the credits read that Gilmore and I really only were involved with three songs, in fact, those are three that we actually brought in without them being adaptations of an idea of Rogers or
1: but they
2: reworks, but these were things that we brought in clean and clear. Mm-hmm. Roger made it quite clear from the beginning it was his project. Anybody could write on it that wanted to, but they weren't going to get any money for it, and they weren't going to get credits. You know, that was it. This is, you know,
1: quite a man, Roger Waters.
2: Oh, yes, he really is. He's one of the most imposing people I've ever worked with.
19: Oh, I bet he was. That's a 1979 interview with producer Bob Ezrin as he talks to John Donaghy about Pink Floyd's The Wall. Man, what I wouldn't do to talk to Bob Ezrin, who produced the greatest album of the 70s. No, not The Wall, but Kiss's Destroyer. From 2001, maybe their best song, Nickelback and How You Remind Me on Famous Lost Words.
20: Tom, the band was formed in Hanna, Alberta in 1995 and signed with hard rock metal label Roadrunner in 1999. Album number 3, Silver Side Up, was the breakthrough, with the single How You Remind Me going to number 1 in both the U.S. and Canada. A series of platinum albums and hit singles followed their initial success, and their album sales totals now exceed 50 million copies. Wow. The creative heart of the band is singer Chad Kroeger, who is a virtual scientist when it comes to songwriting. This guy, for real, Tom, analyzes hit songs of all his favorite songs almost forensically to figure out what it is that makes them hits, and then applies what he's learned to the creation of Nickelback songs.
19: Hmm.
20: Now, they are a controversial band, but not for the reasons you might think. The band has kind of a love-hate relationship with their audiences and a hate-hate relationship with the press. I mean, arguably, the premeditated way that Kroeger works comes through in the finished product.
19: Right.
20: But they belong to a long line of obsessively detail-oriented bands like Boston or Def Leppard, with whom they share producer Mutt Lange.
19: Right.
20: It's pop perfectionism in a medium that usually wants things a little more loose and raw. Roger Ashby plays traffic cop with the members of Nickelback, who all have something to say about one particular song. The clip starts with where the title came from.
7: Got a brand new album out called No Fixed Address, and it's called that because you recorded songs in different cities?
10: Yeah, well, just not just different cities, but, I mean, so many different countries, so many places on the globe. It was that was the one thing that seemed to unify the entire, because the songs are all so incredibly different that we couldn't come up with anything that sort of encompassed that, in, you know, the music. So we went for all the different places that we recorded it. Mm-hmm. I mean, L.A., Toronto, Vancouver, Hawaii, all over Europe. It was so when it says recorded in, we just sort of put everywhere.
12: You got kind of a, well, you did get political with one song on the album that I wanted to talk about, Edge of a Revolution. What was behind that song for those that don't know?
15: I'll take that one.
12: Sure.
15: Actually, as a matter of fact, we kind of got taken out of context lately about that one.
12: Did you? Yeah.
15: Yeah. Wouldn't mind setting the record straight on that one. It's about just the snapshot in time of there's so much civil unrest going on. You see on the news every day.
12: Yeah.
15: And we were talking about, you know, and the things going on in Egypt, and you see stuff in Syria, and the Occupy movement and stuff, and it was brought up, the Ferguson incident, which happened after we did the song. But it was just brought up as, like, these are just examples. And now some of the press start running away saying, well, the song was inspired by Ferguson.
12: That's what it's about.
15: I know. That's not the case. It's just about civil unrest and people making a choice to take down something.
12: You wrote that song way before it happened.
15: Right or wrong. Yeah. It's just, of course, you know, they grab onto something that's timely,
16: well,
15: which is going
16: something.
15: Right. Well, it's going on right now.
16: They have
15: so
16: to write
15: timely,
16: something, but it doesn't have to be true.
15: And they run with it, okay. And then it gets rerun and rerun, and all of a sudden it becomes real. And I'm like,
1: you say it often enough,
15: media,
1: it's so. The truth.
15: Sure. Yeah.
16: Exactly.
15: No.
16: Just write it on the internet, and it's just put it on Wikipedia, and it's true.
19: That's Nickelback in conversation with Roger Ashby and Ashley Greco in 2014.
20: Tom, the band kind of collectively shrugs in the face of a lot of ill will and bad reviews.
10: We get a kick out of how serious people take the band and the music, and love them or hate them, we just think it's hilarious. I remember loving bands. I don't ever remember being that passionate one way or the other.
15: No.
10: You know, about
15: it took an
10: anything
15: effort.
10: Really. You know,
15: it took an effort to write like hate mail. back in the day. You'd have to write them, I really, really don't like your album. And then, you know, you have to write it out. Now it's just easy to go,
3: that's the problem.
4: There's no accountability. Apologizing and, you know, newsflash, we're Canadians. That's what we do. We apologize for me. It's like, you know, everything. Sorry, it means like hello. You know,
7: there must have been a time, though. When you first started getting that kind of, you know, a negative reaction to an album, it must have bothered you as an artist, the four of you, to think, we're putting our hearts into this, and critics don't like it for some reason.
16: Yeah, when we first started off, everybody loved us. And then once we got big, then Mike did a great job of explaining to us. He's like, now everyone knows who we are, and now everybody has an opinion about it. Before, the only people who knew about us were the people that liked us. Mm-hmm. Now everybody knows who we are. So now we just, you know, everybody. And it's something that everybody has to deal with. Mm-hmm. So yeah, we are not unique in that way.
19: Great conversation with the guys from Nickelback in 2014, talking to Roger Ashby and Ashley Greco, just after the wave of anti-Nickelback sentiment had really picked up steam. It was something we wanted to address, but we kind of didn't want to be negative towards them. But they were very cool in the way they handle it. Coming up next, she left one of the biggest bands of the 90s to launch a very successful solo career, and she even got an old bandmate to help her out. This is Famous Lost Words.
5: Now this update from the Canadian Press. Europe is on Prime Minister Mark Carney's agenda this coming week as he'll address the European Parliament during a stop in Strasbourg, France. Carney attending the State of the European Union address on Tuesday during a busy week. He's also scheduled to check in for the first time with UK Prime Minister Andy Burnham on Thursday. Before departing overseas, Carney will join hundreds of global investors in Toronto tomorrow for the first ever Canada Investment Summit. Carney and Canada's premiers are expected to pitch major projects to global asset managers. The CEO of Anthropic says the artificial intelligence industry needs to slow its fast-moving development to give safety measures time to catch up. Dario Amadio warned this weekend that AI could be capable within 6 to 12 months of leading a swarm that could take over the entire internet, among other risks. And the red carpet rolled out for some of the most high-profile films of the year at the Toronto International Film Festival yesterday. Among the premieres was Chris Rock's Misty Green, about a down-on-her-luck actress trying to make a Hollywood comeback. From the Canadian Press, I'm Don Mitchell.
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20: Welcome back to Famous Last Words. I'm Christopher Ward with Tom Jokic.
19: From 2006, that's Gwen Stefani, a song you hear a lot in stadiums, The Sweet Escape.
20: Tom, if Gwen Stefani had been satisfied with a career as the lead singer of No Doubt, she would have had a rich history to look back on. But as we all know, she did not stop there. And just as her music goes down many pathways, so too you have to follow many streams, sometimes all at once, when she explains the choices she's made.
19: That's a great way of describing how she talks in this interview, yes.
20: Well, stay tuned, you're going to hear it. This interview from 2004 will show you that restless creative spirit in full bloom. Here, she talks about pushing herself and reaping the rewards.
9: Yeah, I think that was the motivation on doing a dance record. I mean, we get to a certain point where you're, you know, working with the same people for almost 18 years, which is like, it was totally our passion and nobody said you had to do this. I mean, we really wanted to be together and we really enjoy each other, but it was like sitting there eating our cake for the millionth time going, oh my God, we're still, this is incredible. We were on the Rocksteady tour and that's when I said to Tony, I said, innocently, it would be really fun to do a dance record, wouldn't it? Because there was a lot of different inspirations that Tony and I had from our youth that never really made it into No Doubt because it was like just things like, you know, Lisa Cult Jam and the, you know, Prince, The Time, Club Nouveau, and just a different kind of music that actually Tony had turned me on to. So I said, wouldn't that be fun? It seemed like a really fun, easy project, like project, you know, and it turned out to be this really like snowball, really hard, ego twisting thing that was like, oh my God, I gotta do this. And like, it was just, it took over my life. And I really wanted to take a year off because I really wanted to do a movie. And like, it just turned into, I had like a list of things, you know, and you're right that I think that at a certain point I just started panicking like, oh my God, there's so many things I want to do. And I have so many opportunities. It's like, I have so many incredible opportunities, that I just feel like it would almost be sinful to not like take advantage of them because it's like, who gets the chance to go in the studio with Dr. Dre? Who gets the chance to go in the studio with Andre? And like, people ask me, you know, you want to work? You want to do a song? It's like, sure, you know? So, I definitely had this really loud ticking in my ear. And when I got off the tour, I was very burnt out and just gotten married and really tired and really had nothing to say, you know? And that's when they called me. They were like, Linda Perry's ready to go. And she wasn't even on my list of people I wanted to work with. I was like, dude, I need a rest. I haven't had any breaks, you know. But I knew that if I didn't get started on that, then I wouldn't get started on the baby. And if I get started on the baby, then I wouldn't get started on the movie. Then, you know what I mean? It was like this whole thing. And so I forced myself to go in with Linda because she looked at me in the eyes, like at the Grammys, with the eye of the tiger. And she was like, we need to write songs together. And she was really aggressive and really like convinced that there was going to be something there, you know, and I was really like, how am I going to get out of this kind of thing? But I cried in my bed that morning and I went over to the studio and I just was like, you never even worked with a woman in your life. And this whole record was supposed to be about, you know, no rules. Nobody saying you can't do it. You said you being open to everything, you know. So I went in there and we wrote this song together called Fine By You. And it was, thank God, you know, because she is so talented and amazing. And to walk into the studio and see a woman running the board, I've never seen that before, you know, and like can play every single instrument and has tons of collections of guitars and drums. And it was just weird. It was like, wow, I was pretty impressed. And like, she also just has the greatest personality. Like, just, I love her. I love her. I would be her.
19: Wow, that clip captures Gwen Stefani's energy, a nonstop flow of enthusiasm and ideas.
20: Gwen talks about working with her longtime No Doubt bandmate, Tony Kanal.
9: I called Tony and he's like, come over, we're all going to go out tonight. It's going to be great. I was telling him I'm all burned out. I hate myself, da da da. And I went over there and he had gotten his whole freaking thing together. The guy went out, he got a whole studio built, he'd been doing all these tracks with this guy, Elon, who's a reggae artist. They've been producing all these tracks, and I was so green with envy when I came in that room and heard, because it was like, oh my God, wow, this is so good, I can't believe you did this. And he's like, you want to hear your track? And I was like, I'm thinking of the feeling of your friend, like your track. Like, I mean, he's so supportive of me to do the record anyways. It was just weird. I never could imagine those words coming out of his mouth. And he plays a song. And I was like, oh, my God, that's my track. And then we wrote the song Crash. And it was exactly everything that we had talked about.
1: Yeah, now Crash, you know? What's that at the beginning? The ding, ding, ding. Mm-hmm. Totally reminds me of something.
9: Yeah, that's just that cowbell, you know. It's it's everything. It's in everything from that time period.
1: And it also made me think of Salt and Pepper's Push It.
9: Exactly, exactly, right on the nose. But it's like, again, you know, it was just this whole up and down thing where after that we decided, okay, we're going to book out 2 weeks together and it's going to be incredible. And I was finally like at home. You know what I mean? Like back in the room with the person that, and we couldn't write shit for like 2 weeks. We didn't write anything. But then like 6 months later, we went back and listened and we had written this song called Serious.
1: Yeah.
9: So it was like, we didn't know we had even written it at the time. But yeah, the whole record was like that, you know, back and forth.
19: So you have to remember that Gwen and Tony Kanal had quite a history. They had been a couple, but were more successful as bandmates. And it just goes to show you how close they were when he turned out to be so supportive of her solo career. In return, Gwen wrote a song about their friendship called Cool, which was a huge hit for her. That's Gwen Stefani from 2004, around the time of her first solo album, Love Angel Music Baby. I got a feeling. There's a massive hit, I Got a Feeling by Black Eyed Peas from 2009.
20: Have we really had the Black Eyed Peas music for almost three decades?
19: Wow.
20: Yes. If you count an early version of the group founded in 1995 in L.A. called the Black Eyed Pods.
19: Oh!
20: It took a while for large-scale success to come, but boy, when it did, it came to stay. The 2003 album Ella Funk, featuring the hit single Where Is the Love, great song, became a smash, with the single topping the charts in 13 countries, including the UK, where it was the top-selling single of the year.
19: Wow.
20: 2 years later, the Peas were on top, and their fourth album, Monkey Business, went 3 times platinum in the U.S. In this clip, interviewer Mae Potts talks to the guys about the band's inspirations.
2: Yeah, we're just inspired by all forms of music, from reggae to samba to bossa nova to music from France. Serge Gainsbourg is good. Like you said, you know, it just comes from everywhere.
10: Yeah. Let me ask you about Pump It. Is this sort of, first of all, you guys fans of Tarantino?
2: Yeah, we love Tarantino. We also love Dick Dale, though.
10: Because wasn't that song, or is it a different one, that guitar is Kill Bill?
2: Pulp Fiction.
10: Okay. There's also the Tijuana brass kind of horns in that song, which make me think of, like, From Dusk Till Dawn, another one of his movies. So I thought maybe this is their backhand way of giving a tip of the hat to Tarantino or something.
2: It's an artist by the name of Dick Dale, who invented the kind of surf noodle guitar music.
10: Even the horns?
2: Even the horns.
10: Oh, wow. I didn't realize that. I thought that was two different types of things. Okay, great. Love that song. And I have a funny feeling, is that ever going to come out as a single, Pump It, do you think?
2: I hope so.
10: Yeah. That song could be like one of those sports anthems, right? Like, We Will Rock You from Queen.
2: Yeah. Right, let's get it started.
10: Yeah.
19: Wow, you can tell the guys have a lot of pride in their achievements and eagerness to push the envelope.
20: Mm-hmm. They talk about career longevity and how to keep it going.
10: What do you do to make sure that you are still going to be around and relevant down the road?
2: By continuing to make music, not believing, getting caught up in momentary success. It's not the moment that you're successful in, it's the longevity of it all. So always knowing that and in the back of your head preparing for that and making material to where your catalog is going to be worthwhile in 10 to 20 years from now. Because if you just say, hey, wow, we're huge, that's it, we're retiring, having kids, right?
4: Then we could write anything, it'll be a hit.
2: Yeah, you know what I mean? Believe in the hype. Then you jeopardize the relevance that those songs you made in the past, if they're going to mean anything in the future.
19: My favorite Black Eyed Peas fact is this one. In 2009, they held the number one spot on the Billboard singles chart for 26 weeks.
20: Wow.
19: That's 26 weeks running. Boom Boom Pow was number one for 12 weeks, and it was replaced at number one by I Got a Feeling, which stayed there for 14 more weeks, and that's an extraordinary feat. And at the time, those songs sounded so cool and so modern, and I think Boom Boom Pow now sounds dated, and I Got a Feeling was played to death, but they sure sounded great at the time, didn't they?
20: Have you heard Let's Get It Started recently?
19: No, not recently, no.
20: Still sounds great.
19: Yeah. Yeah, just it builds, doesn't it? And it just goes. I love that.
20: Oh, yeah. That's the Black Eyed Peas on Famous Lost Words.
19: Coming up, some of the greatest music of the 60s came from artists that did not get their due. We'll shine a spotlight on them and their achievements next on Famous Lost Words.
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20: This is Famous Last Words. I'm Christopher Ward with Tom Jokic. Don't forget to check out the more than 140 past episodes wherever

0: groups in the rock age. And it was so amazing. So let's you and I share some cool song facts about girl groups based on that book, But Will You Love Me Tomorrow?
1: Sure.
0: So a lot of these artists were so happy to get to sing in public. And they had often come from very poor upbringings, so they were drawn to the glamour of the stage, but they didn't realize that they were terribly underpaid for their work until much later. And then, of course, when their songs kept getting played over the years and people other than them were getting rich, that's when they became very upset. So let's talk about some other songs from the quote-unquote girl group era. And let's talk about Martha Reeves and the Vandellas, who were actually a backup group for a lot of other artists at Motown, but they came into their own singing with Marvin Gaye, and he loved singing with them. They all crowded around the mic and sang together, and at the time, they called themselves Marvin and the Vandellas. Martha says they had trouble concentrating because Marvin was such a beautiful man who had a very gentle spirit.
1: She's a great storyteller, too, isn't she?
0: For sure.
1: I remember from our Motown special, she was one of the very, very best.
0: Yeah.
1: The Vandellas tell the story of playing in the Deep South where the concerts were segregated. The guards would attack people who were trying to dance. And Smokey Robinson asked the guards to just let the kids be. Well, they did. And eventually, even the barriers separating the black and white kids came down, and everyone was dancing together by the end of the show.
0: When some of the Motown groups went on the road together, the girl groups were chaperoned, but the guys were not. And all the young women were warned about one group in particular, and that's the band that did this song. That's Do You Love Me by the Contours from 1962. And as Annette Beard of the Vandellas said, they were warned, stay away from the Contours. Whatever you do, back away from the Contours. Fun fact, two of the Vandellas married two of the Contours.
1: Oh, I love that. That is so great.
0: Yeah.
1: One of the earliest music videos ever was for Nowhere to Run by Martha and the Vandellas. It was shot, you ready for this, on the production line at the Ford Motor Plant in Detroit. I highly recommend you check this out on YouTube.
0: Yes.
1: There they are. They're lip-syncing the song while the guys on the assembly line are putting the cars together in the background. Now, some of the guys look like they're kind of not so happy about this, but some of them are very curious and pretty good-natured about it.
0: I've seen the video. It's fantastic. It's kind of weird and kind of wonderful. It's almost like a precursor to the videos that would follow in the decades to come. All right, let's keep going with girl groups. When the Ronettes and the Shirelles went to England, they hung around with the Beatles and the Stones. But neither of those groups had heard of the Beatles and the Stones when they went there. But the Beatles and the Stones had heard of them, and they were thrilled to meet them. Both John Lennon and Keith Richards were smitten with Ronnie Spector, and when the Beatles arrived in New York in 64, they couldn't leave their hotel room because of all the mayhem. So they asked the Ronettes to come up to their room and keep them company, but they insisted that they bring some 45s to listen to. Ronnie Spector remembered that as an amazing time.
1: Tom, Ellie Greenwich is featured prominently in the girl group's book.
0: Yes.
1: I mean, we all know that she was one of the greatest songwriters of that era. She wrote or co-wrote Do Ron Ron, Be My Baby, Do Wah Diddy, Christmas Baby Please Come Home, Hanky Panky, Chapel of Love, Leader of the Pack, and River Deep Mountain High.
0: Right.
1: Catalog, huh? Yeah. But you know, there's something else that people don't know is that Ellie was a wonderful backup singer. She's on so many records. You can hear her on Neil Diamond songs, for example, like Cherry Cherry and Kentucky Woman. Diamond says that if he hadn't met Ellie, he wouldn't have a career.
0: Wow.
1: And she also had a jingle company, too, called Hook, Line, and Singer. I interviewed her. I went to her place in New York City, and I did like a – she gave me so much time. It was a two-hour interview, and she just told me stories about so many of these acts that she met up with, you know, like the girls that sang Leader of the Pack, the Shangri-Las, and just – it was so evocative because she was obviously you know, really happy to have those memories. But she died just a few years afterwards and quite young.
0: Right. So, Christopher, in that interview that you did, we've played some highlights of it, but it was a very long interview and one that I would love to dive into a little bit deeper. But if you want to hear a little bit from Christopher's interviews with Ellie Greenwich, I would have a listen to our songwriters episodes, and also in our

0: Lucy's episode, she tells the story, the very fun story behind the creation of the song Iko Iko. So that's fun, too.
1: Oh, that's such a great story. I'd forgotten about that one, yeah.
0: You know, between Carole King and Ellie Greenwich and Cynthia Weil. And all the, you know, all the guys that they worked with, they created some memorable stuff, and they were such pros, and it seemed that they loved the artists that they were working with.
1: Mm-hmm.
0: Okay, Christopher, so this might be my favorite story of all from the girl group book. And there was a Motown group called The Andantes. So it's A-N-D-A-N-T-E-S. And they were essentially the Motown house backing vocal group. And they literally sang on hundreds, possibly thousands of songs. If you ask them, they say they were on thousands of songs. And among the biggest hits, and this is a sliver of the songs they were on, they sang back up on My Guy by Mary Wells, Stop in the Name of Love by the Supremes, I Can't Help Myself, Sugar Pie Honey Bunch by the Four Tops, Reach Out, I'll Be There, Four Tops, Love Child, Diana Ross, the Supremes, I Heard It Through the Grapevine, Marvin Gaye, and Ain't No Mountain High Enough by Diana Ross. So wow. You can add dozens and dozens of songs that you know to that list. And if there was female background vocals on a song, on a Motown song, you heard the voices of Jackie Hicks, Marlene Barrow, and Luvane Demps. Jackie Hicks has said that not a day goes by when she doesn't hear her voice on the radio. They even sang back up on Your Love Keeps Lifting Me Higher and Higher by Jackie Wilson, who was not on Motown. So it's amazing how we don't know about the group, the Andantes, but we hear their voices almost every day, especially if you listen to songs of a certain era.
1: This book also goes into the background stories of the times, and they're not all happy times, as you can imagine.
0: Yeah.
1: I mean, not surprisingly, many of the girl groups did not get paid what they deserved. Some did recoup some money years later. The Shirelles, for example, finally got their royalties a few years ago, but the Crystals haven't.
0: Wow.
1: Lillian Walker, who was with the Exciters, remember they sang that song Tell Him, said that they didn't realize that they weren't the only ones who experienced money issues until they started commiserating with other girl groups. For some of the groups, they benefit when one of the songs being used is in a movie or a commercial. For example, when the movie Stand By Me came out in 1986, Rob Reiner used Mr. Lee by the Bobettes.
0: Right.
1: Yeah, which helped that song achieve platinum status. And the Exciters got a big payday from the film The Big Chill, which used their song Tell Him.
0: Yeah, it's amazing. And one of the things is, you know, despite the fact that you and I have talked at length about the songwriting teams that helped create a lot of these songs, many of the songs were written by these artists themselves. And that makes the tragedy of them not getting paid even greater. You know, there's always some shifty guy who would simply create a group. Listen to this. Some guys would create fake groups, call them the Marvelettes or even the Supremes, and then put them out on the road. And Katherine Anderson of the Marvelettes said that younger women would occasionally approach her and say, I used to be a Marvelette. And Katherine would apply to them and say, no, you weren't. Because they were just a fake Marvelette put up on stage to sing their songs. And that was very hurtful for a lot of them.
1: What a travesty, huh?
0: Yeah. So those are some cool song facts from the book, But Will You Love Me Tomorrow? The History of Girl Groups by Laura Flam and Emily Sue Leibowitz.
1: That's a wrap for this week. I'm Christopher Ward with Tom Jokic. 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
0: And don't forget to stay in touch with us on Facebook. Is there any artist you'd like to hear from? Do you want to argue with me about Bon Jovi or Def Leppard? Follow us and I promise to respond to each and every message. 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
10: From the National Newsroom of the Canadian Press, I'm Dom Mitchell. The search continues this hour for at least 129 people missing after a ferry overturned in bad weather in Indonesia's Java Sea today. Authorities say 108 people have been rescued and the bodies of six passengers have been recovered around the vessel's last known position. More than 240 people were on board the ferry, which was making a 500-kilometer trip between the cities of Surabaya and Banjarmasin. Amid rising fuel prices, U.S. President Donald Trump called on Ukrainian President Volodymyr Zelensky to halt strikes on Russian diesel. Speaking with reporters at the Irish Open in Dunburg, Trump revealed that he had spoken with Zelensky following his recent conversation with Russia's Vladimir Putin. He added that he was okay with other targets in Russia, but not diesel fuel because it's creating a shortage and boosting prices. Meanwhile, in the Middle East, Trump said he sees the war with Iran continuing over the next several months.
11: Iran will end right after the midterms. Gasoline's going to drop like a rock.
10: State-run media said an Iranian commercial vessel was struck today off the largest island in the Persian Gulf that sits on the Strait of Hormuz. One person was killed and three others were wounded. Separately, the United Kingdom Maritime Trade Operations Monitor reported a vessel was hit by a projectile while transiting in the strait. It's not immediately clear if that's the same strike, and the U.S. military has not issued a statement on any incident in the strait today. Closer to home, Statistics Canada is set to release its latest reading for inflation tomorrow morning when it publishes the Consumer Price Index for August. The annual inflation rate rose to 3% in July as higher gas prices helped push the key data point higher. Excluding gasoline, the annual inflation rate was 2.2% in July. In BC, Coast Mountain Bus Company says it has reached a tentative contract agreement with Metro Vancouver Transit operators after months of bargaining.
12: Details of the tentative agreement haven't been released, and the company says it will now seek ratification before it becomes final. Coast Mountain says the deal provides additional detail around recovery and running time and is consistent with framework established with other public sector unions. Negotiations began in February but stalled, with workers taking job action such as a ban on wearing uniforms and refusing requests to give up break times when bus routes are running behind schedule. Union members voted to authorize strike action in May with more than 99% support, but both sides agreed to return to the table on Saturday. Hannah Stolz, the Canadian Press.
10: And finally, Celine Dion was back performing in front of a large audience in Paris at the Plenitude Arena last night. Here's ABC's Chuck Sievertson.
13: Dion cheered by tens of thousands of fans lining Paris streets.
14: I feel like just the voice is the voice of a generation that no one else comes close.
13: It was Dion's first of 16 shows in Paris. She canceled her last tour after being diagnosed with stiff person syndrome. It's a rare autoimmune neurological disorder, says Johns Hopkins, with muscle stiffness, painful spasms, and sometimes double vision or slurred speech. There's no cure, but symptoms can be managed.
10: This is the Canadian Press. In sports, there are 13 games on the NFL's opening Sunday of the regular season. It includes a few heavyweight matchups, including the Buffalo Bills at Houston Texans, Green Bay Packers at Minnesota Vikings, and Washington Commanders at Philadelphia Eagles. In Major League Baseball, the Toronto Blue Jays find themselves a game behind the Cleveland Indians in the race for the final AL wildcard berth. The Jays close out their three-game series with the visiting Baltimore Orioles this afternoon. Righty Dylan Cease will face lefty Trevor Rogers. In the U.S. Open, top-seeded Alexander Zverev of Germany faces American Ben Shelton in today's championship final in New York. Shelton beat fellow American Francis Tiafoe in four sets in Friday's semifinal, while Zverev beat Russian Karen Khachanov in straight sets in the other semifinal. And Mercedes driver Kimi Antonelli has won the Spanish Grand Prix. Antonelli took advantage of Lando Norris's mishaps in Formula One's return to Madrid, increasing his lead in the driver standings. It was the second consecutive victory for Antonelli. From the Canadian Press, I'm Dom Mitchell.
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15: Plus, we'll open up the mailbag. 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And in the news, it was a really, really, really, really, really, really, really happy meal.

0: 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Thanks for joining us. You do it week after week, and we really do appreciate it.
1: Yes, we do. And that's what's making this show so popular.
0: It is. Hey, let's play some games, shall we?
2: Step right up here. Step right up, folks. Don't be shy. Move it. Totally useless information with Nick and Roy present Games People Play.
0: I'm wondering if she wears a top hat when she does that. She sounds like a ringleader.
1: You wonder about that stuff a little too much, Nick.
0: Well, it's a voice lady, of course, that we're talking about, and she does a great job with everything. I'm trying to picture what she looks like, and usually when you only hear a voice, and then you see what they look like.
1: We're not allowed to know what she looks like.
0: That's right.
1: That's according to HR.
0: Yes. And she says hello. I'm going to give you my teaser right off the bat, because I know you were really intrigued when I said I'm going to talk about a guy who thinks really, really small. A 24-year-old electronics enthusiast in India has constructed the world's smallest arcade game. It is 0.98 inches tall, and it runs Space Invaders.
1: 0.9, it's just like a watch.
0: Yeah, basically. He says he's built many electronic projects before involving microcontrollers and displays, but this is the first gaming arcade project that he has attempted. Now, according to the Guinness World...
1: He should have contacted you, Nick.
0: Right. Why? Because I've been into electronics?
1: You've been into micro for a long time.
0: I use the microwave. His arcade machine, his name is Kiran Patil. It measures 0.98 inches tall, 0.6 inches long, and 0.59 inches wide. It has
1: amazing
0: four...
1: how he's actually describing you.
0: He does, because watch, it features four buttons and can run an emulated version of a classic game of Space Invaders. And this is according to the Guinness World Record. It's confirmed it is officially the world's smallest arcade game.
1: Cool. One of the original board games.
0: Yes.
1: This is the first.
0: Okay.
1: They believe was created in Mesopotamia.
0: Yes.
1: Around 5,000 years ago by Nick.
0: Yes.
1: No, I'm joking. No, it was created 5,000 years ago. You know what the game is?
0: What?
1: Backgammon.
0: Oh.
1: 5,000-year-old game, backgammon.
0: Wow. I thought you were going to say Monopoly, because the game is still going.
1: Yeah. I hate Monopoly because of that. It's too long.
0: It is. Red light, green light, 1, 2, 3. Remember that game? Did you ever play that game? Red light, green light?
1: No.
0: I did.
1: And if I did, I wouldn't repeat it.
0: Red light, green light, 1, 2, 3. It's a fitness education program in California. Here we go. Another Guinness World Record broken.
1: Yeah. It gathered. This is great. This is where the money goes in California.
0: That's right. It gathered 423 people to play the playground game Red Light, Green Light. The participants also included students who traveled from other districts, as well as local firefighters, police officers, and city officials, because there's no crime in California, so they had all the time in the world.
1: Play Red Light, Green Light.
0: Right,
1: $480,000 per person. That's $750 million to play Red Light, Green Light.
0: Right. 1, 2, 3. In the United Kingdom, this game is known as Grandma's Footsteps. In Greece, it's called Little Statues, Motionless Day or Night. So the way the game works is, since you don't know what it is one caller faces away from the players and calls green light, and then you move. Then they say, when they say red light, you freeze. And if a player moves, they catch you moving, they get sent back to the start of the line.
1: Yes, I'm glad you read us all the instructions. Right. Thank you, Nick.
0: Exactly. Well, if 1,423 people were able to do it successfully, why not here on Totally Useless Information with Nick and Roy?
1: In Rome... This game was ultra popular during the Roman times. It was called Turni Lapilli.
0: It sounds like
1: it's a simple game.
0: Just as simple as the title, the name of it.
1: Well, it's a simple game that's played today by millions every day.
0: And it is?
1: Tic-tac-toe.
0: Really? And what was it called again?
1: Yes.
0: If you can say it again.
1: Turni Lapilli.
0: Okay. Sure.
1: And that's L-A-P-I-L-L-I. T-E-R-N-I-L-A-P-I-L-L-I.
0: Okay.
1: Tic-tac-toe.
0: Tic-tac-toe. Fantastic. Are you, were you good at that game?
1: You know, Nick, it's a game whoever goes first wins.
0: Right. Okay, so how
1: do you... it's a futile game played by stupid people.
0: And for those members of the audience that we just offended, they can't hear us, they've turned us off. Hey, here's what I call a trickle-down effect. The Price is Right. Yes. Now, we've all watched The Price is Right. It's been on for decades. And everyone knows the game. And everyone recognizes really excitable yes. contestants. In fact, I think they yes. encourage it. According to one of the producers, Mike Richards, he has shared that the show has a specialized, discreet plan for contestants who get so excited, they accidentally pee their pants right on the set. Mm. Okay.
1: Yeah.
0: So they call this the spare pants protocol.
1: They Nick have... just does it at night in his sleep, but you'd think he was at the game.
0: It's a lot more efficient than that. Fortunately, I was playing Plinko. The square pants protocol is what they call it. They have ready-to-use sweatpants. So the production keeps a pair of sweatpants just in case a contestant needs to change out of their, you know, recently peed pants. If the incident occurs, curtains are typically used to shield the contestant from the audience while they're taken care of, sometimes involving a hairdryer.
1: Yeah, and it's a curtain about 4 feet high. So they can still keep going.
0: You know, they would make up the other game, like let's make a deal. Hey, let's find out what's behind that curtain. No, it's Peter and his peed pants.
1: Let's make a deal. I'm looking for a bobby pin. If any of you have a bobby pin, how about urine? Right. Urine in your pants. Anybody? Okay.
0: All right.
1: Monopoly.
0: Yes.
1: Like the king of board games.
0: Yes.
1: Which I hate. We've already said that.
0: Yes.
1: Monopoly.
0: Yes.
1: Yeah.
0: That's been established.
1: It's way too long of a game.
0: Okay.
1: Plus, if it's my game, I already own the game, so I own all the properties.
0: Right. Exactly.
1: So when we start, just keep paying rent. Yes. So Monopoly, the king of board games, it holds so many records, including this one, the most expensive board game ever created, Guinness World Book of Records.
0: Okay.
1: It's made of gold and encrusted with diamonds.
0: Okay.
1: It's a custom-made version. Sold for $2 million.
0: Whoa.
1: Yep, $2 million and you get Park Place for free. No, really, $2 million for a Monopoly game. Now, when they say these billionaires just spend money ridiculously,
0: yeah,
1: this proves it, Nick.
0: Collect $2 million, do not pass go, no.
1: Yeah, I know.
0: So over the years...
1: you could build a new jail with $2 million.
0: You can, absolutely. most of the members of our audience, and I don't know about you, and I was not part of this, but a lot of our members of our audience have played with Barbies.
1: Some Nick members, too. Nick has his own.
0: Yeah, Barbie. Exactly. It's called
1: Follically Challenged Barbie.
0: It was hairdresser Barbie, hair salon Barbie. The other games, the other toys that we played with as kids. I mean, some of the males of the audience, Hot Wheels.
1: Oh, I loved Hot Wheels.
0: So I'm going to tell you what Barbie and Hot Wheels have in common. Ruth Handler invented Barbie.
1: Right.
0: Elliot Handler invented Hot Wheels. They were husband and wife.
1: Oh, no.
0: They co-founded.
1: Oh, that's cool. That's a totally useless fact.
0: There you go. So Ruth and Elliot Handler co-founded Mattel in 1945 and created two of the world's most iconic toys that I've been talking about. 1959 is when Barbie came out. It was inspired by her daughter's imaginative play. And Elliot superheaded the launch of Hot Wheels die-cast cars. Now, you're wondering, how did they get Ken and Barbie as the names of the respective dolls? The couple's
1: I was wondering that.
0: Well, listen, Barbie is for Barbara, the name of their daughter, and Ken was named after their son, Kenneth.
1: Oh, cool. Barbie and Ken.
0: There you go.
1: You know, funny story, you know the beer trays, the old beer trays? They had like a thick, like 2-inch, 3-inch rim around them.
0: Yes.
1: So if you spilled the little beer, it didn't spill out of the tray, right?
0: Right, right.
1: when I was a kid at the bar, not that I would hang out at bars as a kid, but we right. owned one.
0: Well, yeah, exactly. but, your dad owned
1: but
0: one,
1: I
0: yeah.
1: would put the Hot Wheels in the tray and then move the tray back and forth and they'd start spinning. Like they were racing each other.
0: Yeah,
1: it was really cool.
0: Cool.
1: Or at least I thought it was cool.
0: Yeah, of course.
1: And then I realized I was drunk from all the drippings of the beer.
0: Well, I was going to say, it was quite a mess because the beer was still in the tray when he was playing with them.
1: Sure, sure.
0: There you go.
1: Yep. The Chinese, Nick, they have a board game.
0: Yeah.
1: We know that. It's still played today, and it's probably like one of the second oldest. It's over, they believe, 2,500 years old.
0: Okay.
1: Okay. It's called Go.
0: Go.
1: That's it. One thing. Go.
0: Okay.
1: I could not find out exactly how it's played, but it's 2,500 years old. It's called Go. And I would like to ask our listeners if they could email us and tell us how this game is played, because I couldn't find it.
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1: Yeah. Listen, you will be the superstar. I'm serious when I say that. First off, you don't even get off your chair. You will get that person who has everything or you think has everything. You will get them the gift they don't have, and they will cherish, and they will go nuts and send to all their friends. It is a mini show that Nick and I put together, a totally useless show for that person for the day that they were born. And it is fun. It's unbelievable how people are reacting to this. Go to nickandroy.com, type on the Nick and Roy store up on the top, just click on it. There's even a sample there to listen to. You will be amazed. And I'm telling you, our email bag is just full of people saying, oh my God, you know, I think almost 80% of people are reordering. So they order for someone else.
0: Exactly. Yeah. As a matter of fact, we have one that's coming up for someone who's ordered a birthday message for her husband. And then her husband ordered a birthday message for her. And then she just ordered one for her son. Here's the thing. Because they're all unique, because they're all different, they can each enjoy each other's birthday messages. And it's as if they heard it for the first time.
1: Yeah, this is not some templated nonsense or AI crap.
0: All we say is
1: we actually take time.
0: Yeah.
1: To really delve into them, you can customize them. Go on the site. Go to nickandroy.com, type on the Nick and Roy store, and go to birthday message.
0: nickandroy.com.
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0: Richard L. Simon was a prominent American book publisher and the co-founder of the renowned...
1: Simon of Schuster?
0: Simon and Schuster. Yes.
1: Ah, see, we know everything. Nick.
0: Right. Now, he founded the company with Max Schuster, Richard Simon did, in 1924, establishing a legacy in literature, et cetera. And, of course, everyone is familiar with Simon and Schuster. Now, we're doing music, right? And you're thinking, you know, you're probably wondering, Roy, why is Nick talking about a book publisher and we're in music?
1: No, I figured you just screwed up.
0: Okay. No. Now, Richard Simon was not only a successful publisher, but also a talented classical pianist who frequently played Beethoven and Chopin at home.
1: Ah, see, that's nice. Nick is just a pianist.
0: No, music was such an influence on his kids, including his most famous kid, Carly Simon. There you go. You're not so vain, I guess.
1: Yeah, I think that's cool.
0: Yeah.
1: See, it's cool. It's cool when your parents have a lot of money, where you can go.
0: Exactly.
1: A lot of money and connections.
0: Yes,
1: right?
0: Yes.
1: Scientists, Nick.
0: Yes.
1: We're talking about scientists, people with white coats.
0: Yes.
1: Not you, who has the white coat with the arms tied behind it.
0: They told him it'd be easier to get in and out of. They lied.
1: Okay, Houdini.
0: Yeah.
1: Listen, scientists have done a study.
0: Yes.
1: Which is what scientists do.
0: Right.
1: But they did a study, and they found, this is my teaser.
0: Yes.
1: Cows give much more milk, not a little, a lot.
0: Okay.
1: When they play music in the background while milking them.
0: Okay.
1: Nick did a similar study in high school.
0: Oh, wow. You know what that is?
1: Wasn't milk, though.
0: Listen, you know what that is? That's utter nonsense is what it is.
1: That's utter nonsense.
0: Exactly.
1: Exactly. Were you thinking about that the whole time from the teaser?
0: No, not at all. It just came off the top of my head.
1: It just came right off the top of your head.
0: Well, there's a lot of room there right now.
1: Like your hair.
0: Yeah, exactly.
1: It came right off the top of your head.
0: I'm the only person in this universe that his head echoes.
1: That's because of all the empty space.
0: Exactly. Hey, it's available for advertising. Go to nickandroy.com. So everyone is familiar with the iconic vibrato of Freddie Mercury from Queen. It's got a unique voice, right? Scientists actually, talk about scientists, they filmed the singer's throat 432 frames per second to solve the mystery of Freddie Mercury's voice. What they found was physiologically impossible for most humans. According to the study, he was using Tuvan throat singing techniques. This research team in the University of Vienna used cutting-edge technology, high-speed video, as we mentioned, and it had a study of the rock singer's larynx as he attempted to recreate Mercury's signature vocal techniques. The study revealed that Mercury was using something called subharmonic phonation, a rare vocal technique where you vibrate not just your vocal cords, but your ventricular folds. So quite interesting, technical.
1: I love vibrating ventricular folds.
0: Oh, yeah, absolutely.
1: Yeah.
0: Yes.
1: Yep. Okay, Lady Blunt.
0: Yes.
1: Lady Blunt is the name of an instrument, not a blunt instrument,
0: right?
1: But Lady Blunt.
0: Okay.
1: It's the most expensive instrument ever sold at auction.
0: Okay.
1: It is a Stradivarius violin.
0: Right.
1: It fetched $15.9 million. Now, just for those people that are going to call up and say, no, there was one. There was another instrument that went up for $45 million, but never sold. Nobody bid on it.
0: So wow.
1: It went up for that, but never sold. So the most record, $15.9 million.
0: Wow.
1: Lady Blunt.
0: Her music was for the birds. Tina Turner.
1: Mm.
0: Are you a fan? I forget. Are you a fan of Tina Turner, the late Tina Turner?
1: Yeah, I kind of do like Tina Turner, yeah.
0: Okay.
1: I think she was very talented, yeah.
0: Well, she was used at the Gloucestershire. It's an airport in the UK. For those of you who
1: are Gloucestershire.
0: Exactly. In this United Kingdom airport, they used her music to scare away birds from the runway.
1: Mm. Yeah.
0: The songs of the soul icon were blasted as a deterrent around the clock. Now,
1: that's because the birds would fly into the engines and get killed.
0: Right. And cause all kinds
1: so
0: of problems.
1: So they played the song, "We Don't Need Another Hero."
0: Or Thunderdome.
1: Birds understood it.
0: They did. Or Private Dancer.
1: Like, bye, Harry.
0: Yes.
1: This is in memory of Harry.
0: Well, apparently they asked her about it. She didn't mind at all because I guess every time they played her music, she got some royalties. Or at least now her estate does anyway.
1: Oh.
0: So not bad. Yeah. So yeah, Tina Turner in the airport.
1: Yeah, I remember we had a fact on that day. I think the English play Britney Spears on big loudspeakers on ships to scare away Somali pirates.
0: Yes.
1: This, folks, does not apply to Nick. I repeat, this does not apply to Nick.
0: For a change.
1: But it does apply to basically everyone else.
0: Okay.
1: So when humans listen to music, it's one of the rare times that our entire brain is active and engaged. The brain, when it hears music, has to determine rhythm, timbre, tonality, harmony, and other factors.
0: Right.
1: And it does that processing in different areas of the brain. So when it hears music, it goes into this instantaneous, complete attention effect, which is very, very rare for the brain.
0: Oh, is it my turn?
1: Crazy?
0: Is it my turn now? Oh, sorry. Hi. Welcome to the
1: show. We didn't say attention.
0: Oh, right. Okay. Welcome to the show, 100 countries around the world.
1: Welcome to the show. I'm Roy, and that's a goldfish.
0: Wait, I'll let you know who I am in 3 seconds. You remember this song. I don't know if you – do you sing this this song, Bill Withers, Ain't No Sunshine?
1: No, I don't, Nick, because I live in Florida. Okay. So the Sunshine State, we're not allowed to sing that. It's
0: well, you know the song, don't you? Can you sing a couple of bars so we can?
1: Ain't no sunshine when she's gone.
0: Okay. Now, by the way,
1: my voice is shot this morning.
0: That was beautiful, by the way.
1: Oh, thank you.
0: You know what? They could use that to scare the birds in the United Kingdom.
1: Yeah.
0: So, Ain't No Sunshine by Bill Withers. By the way, when I talk about do you sing that song, Roy does perform in the southwest part of Florida. If you find yourself there, visit his website, musicbyroy.com. You find out where he's playing. Bill Withers' song, Ain't No Sunshine. And in the song, he says many, many times, I know.
1: Yeah, I know.
0: Okay. So you're thinking, well, did the record skip when we had records at the time? Is there something, or is this buffering going on? No. When he was writing the song, he used that part of the song as a placeholder until he could write better lyrics. Well, guess what?
1: Yeah.
0: The producers liked it, so they kept it in there.
3: Nick and Roy will continue with Totally Useless Information.
16: Now this update from the Canadian Press. The search continues this hour for at least 129 people missing after a ferry overturned in bad weather in Indonesia's Java Sea today. More than 240 people were on board the vessel, which was making a 500-kilometer trip between the cities of Surabaya and Banjarmasin. Amid rising fuel prices, U.S. President Donald Trump called on Ukrainian President Volodymyr Zelensky to halt strikes on Russian diesel. Speaking with reporters at the Irish Open in Dunburg, Trump revealing he had spoken with Zelensky following his recent conversation with Russian President Vladimir Putin. Meanwhile, state-run media says an Iranian commercial vessel was struck off the largest island in the Persian Gulf that sits on the Strait of Hormuz. One person was killed and three others were wounded. And Statistics Canada is set to release its latest reading for inflation tomorrow morning when it publishes its consumer price index for August. Excluding gasoline, the annual inflation rate was 2.2% in July. From the Canadian Press, I'm Dom Mitchell.
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1: It seems, Nick, from a study done by scientists in white coats, that music students.
0: Yes.
1: Now, this one's very, very interesting. Music students do better on testing, but not only that, they found that they're better team players and they manage responsible risk. You know how we talk about responsible risk. If you're going to have sex, folks, you use protection.
0: Right.
1: That's a responsible risk, right?
0: Yep.
1: Okay, but they found that music students clearly do better at all of those things, including cognitive and coordination skills. And I believe it's because most music students are geeks.
0: Yes. So. Yes, Dr. Gomez, we're waiting for you to come on our show again, we think.
1: No, David's no geek.
0: No, he's not. He's great. You know what's great is you visiting our website, nickandroy.com. 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And also you
1: free.
0: And also you can leave us a voice message right on the front page of nickandroy.com.
8: Down the garden path with Nick and Roy.
1: Okay, garden. Mm-hmm. The Guinness World Book of Records, Nick.
0: Yes.
1: I had to put this one in.
0: Okay.
1: The world's largest pumpkin.
0: Okay.
1: This is not a normal pumpkin, Nick.
0: No, it's not.
1: This is a big pumpkin.
0: Okay.
1: This is the pumpkin you put on your steps at Halloween to stop the children from coming up the steps.
0: Right. Wow. Remind me to get
1: 2,600 pounds.
0: Wow.
1: Now, how do you even get that pumpkin around? You have to have a forklift.
0: Right.
1: It's a car. A car weighs 2,600 pounds. It does. That's insane.
0: So admit it. When you first read that, what was your reaction?
1: My reaction was, that's a lot of pies.
0: No. Oh, my God. That's the reaction.
1: Oh, my right? God. That's a lot of pies.
0: If you take a teaspoon of this, it has more...
1: cod liver oil.
0: No. A single teaspoon of healthy soil can contain over 1 billion bacteria and other microorganisms, which exceeds the current total population on Earth. So just one teaspoon of the healthy soil. The tiny teeming ecosystem includes fungi, which is Roy and I on a Saturday.
1: Yeah, me. We're fungi.
0: Protozoa and nematodes.
1: The old nematode.
0: It is. Acting as crucial foundation for life, food production, and carbon storage. So imagine one teaspoon of healthy soil as opposed to the sickly soil.
1: Well, how do they figure that?
0: I don't know. It doesn't cough. It stops coughing. Yeah. Right. Over 1 billion bacteria.
1: I'll have 2 teaspoons.
0: I'm feeling good today. I'll take 2.
1: Yeah. Oh, my God.
0: Wow.
1: Wow. Okay. Plants, Nick.
0: Yes.
1: For millennia.
0: Yes.
1: Plants have been used for dyes.
0: Okay.
1: Right?
0: Yes.
1: We know that.
0: Yes.
1: So I said, you know, because I always thought, you know, like blueberries stain your clothes. So you would think that was right?
0: Yes.
1: Okay. But that's not normally always the case. So, for instance, they get colored dye from stewing onion skins.
0: Oh.
1: They take the skins of onions, which makes sense because that's a waste product, right?
0: Yeah, it is, sure.
1: You stew them, and then they strain out to get the color, the condensed color of the stewed. I don't know what color it would be. Certain teas are used for their orange properties. Walnut juice.
0: Oh, okay.
1: The juice of walnuts. I guess they take the oil out and just use the juice.
0: I would guess, yeah. Okay.
1: And the oldest blue dye, which I would have said like blueberry or whatever.
0: Right.
1: It comes from a plant called the woad, W-O-A-D, the woad plant. And it's been used for over 6,000 years to dye things blue.
0: Wow.
1: Yep. I read that, Nick.
0: You did?
1: Get it?
0: Yeah.
1: Red.
0: Red.
1: Blue.
0: What was that joke as a kid? What's black and white and red all over? A newspaper.
1: What?
0: A newspaper.
1: Ah, yes. Yeah. Okay, I'm glad that I learned that when I was a kid.
0: Well, the thing is that now...
1: I wish I never heard it again.
0: Now...
1: and I can't now.
0: No, you can't unhear it. Now, of course, I mean, that's from years ago when just about everybody in the world were reading newspapers. Now they just use tablets and...
1: Are there even newspapers? I think there's a few that are still...
0: Really, yeah, just a few. And if they are printing them, not as many as they have in the past. But everyone's consuming the news... Online.
1: I saw a New York Post. It looked like it was around 15 pages. That's pathetic.
0: Yeah, it's like a flyer.
1: Why would anybody even buy it?
0: I used to deliver it. When I was a kid, I used to deliver, when I was maybe 15, maybe, I used to deliver the New York Post.
1: Yeah, that's why they'd get it a day or two late.
0: Right, exactly.
1: Okay, that's why people listen to this show.
0: That's right. It's totally useless information when they can write. We are upfront with what we do.
1: Right.
0: We tell you stuff like this, like trees can talk. Did you ever hear a tree talk?
1: You know, Nick, I've seen some people talking to trees. They usually end up in the same white coat that you
0: that
1: have.
0: I'm wearing, yes. I'm sporting.
1: Seen some of them hugging trees, but go ahead.
0: Well, now, you look at the trees that may look passive and helpless.
1: You may look at the trees, Nick. I don't.
0: When I do, I go, how passive and helpless they look. But they are savvier than we seem.
1: Sneaky trees.
0: They are. They're sneaky. Not only can they produce chemicals to combat leaf-eating insects, but some also send airborne chemical signals to each other. So apparently they warn other trees to prepare them for an insect attack. Research has shown that a wide range of trees and other plants become more resistant to insects after receiving these signals. It's like, look out! You know, so you have lookout trees.
1: Yeah. They have a whole army of trees that we don't know about. They're forming right now.
0: That's right. Yes, exactly.
1: Mm-hmm. Yep. And all these people are like, plant more of them, really. When they take over, you won't be.
0: Never mind robots taking over the world. It's the trees that will be taking over the world.
1: Yep. To confuse people even more, avocados and pumpkins are a fruit, not a vegetable.
0: Okay.
1: So I always thought they were a vegetable, right? Avocado. It's like a vegetable.
0: Right.
1: And pumpkin, I didn't know where the hell that stands.
0: Right.
1: Right?
0: Yes.
1: But it's a fruit, not a vegetable.
0: Okay.
1: Because it bears the seed inside. Fruit bears the seed inside. You open up an apple, there's the seed inside.
0: Right.
1: An apricot, peach, seed inside, right?
0: Okay. Yeah.
1: But rhubarb is a vegetable. So when you have strawberry rhubarb pie, you're getting your fruits and your vegetables all at the same time.
0: Wow, how efficient. I think there was a fact about rhubarb. I think it grows. I think you can hear it grow.
1: Yes, rhubarb grows so fast you can hear it grow.
0: Exactly.
1: Something like that. Was that rhubarb?
0: I think it was. So we talked about trees. One of the most fascinating things is what I was...
1: No, Nick, you talked about trees. The rest of us just listen.
0: Listen, laugh, and learn. So while I was staring at the trees, what I realized, one of the most fascinating things about them is how long they can live. And since, according to you, I've lived a long, long time, I was able to witness most of these colonial colonies of trees. That
1: Nick didn't just witness them. He planted them.
0: They do endure for tens of thousands of years. Utah's Pando Aspen Grove dates back 80,000 years.
1: That's amazing. That is so amazing.
0: It is,
1: think
0: right?
1: About a tree being there for all that time. It, like we said, you said before, the trees communicate.
0: Right.
1: Don't you wish they could communicate,
0: yeah,
1: literally?
0: Well, they learned. It took them, well, all that time they got to learn. North America's bristlecone pines are especially long-lived, and one in California that's 4,848 years old, considered to be the planet's oldest individual tree, until 2013, when researchers in the white coats, tied behind their backs, found another bristlecone that sprouted 5,062 years ago. And it's just a point of reference, the last woolly mammoth died 4,000 years ago.
1: I know. That's what I'm talking about.
0: Yeah,
1: if they could only speak.
0: Yeah, exactly.
1: You know? Maybe if we cut a tree and we cut it thin enough, the rings will tell us a story, like a record.
0: Right. Wow. It's a marketing opportunity. Are you kidding?
1: So yeah, the wooden record.
0: The wooden record. Okay.
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0: So I received an email recently from one of our loyal listeners. Not only is she a loyal listener to this show, Total Useless Information with Nick and Roy, she's also a loyal listener to News Talk 1010 in Toronto, one of the stations on the iHeartRadio talk network that our show is on. And I'm thinking, did I finally attract a stalker?
1: Yeah.
0: But no, not at all. It's in fact, quite the opposite. So her name is Maureen.
1: Right, I would have never thought you would attract a stalker.
0: You wouldn't. But Maureen from Toronto.
1: But wishful thinking for you, Nick.
0: Maureen.
1: You go ahead and keep on thinking that.
0: Okay, I will. Now, Maureen has emailed us several occasions whenever I would say
1: something. You wouldn't even attract the stalk.
0: That might a stalker. No, Maureen is quite lovely. So she would email me every once in a while to comment on the newsletter because she subscribes to our newsletter, of course. Go to nickandroy.com. You can get one for yourself as well. So she said that she's a huge fan of our show, and of course I know that, and of News Talk 1010, as I mentioned. But she said that she had a book that she'd like to give to us to use as research for reference. And the book is called The Book of Weird and Unusual Trivia. And it's published by Publications International Limited. And it's 700 pages long.
1: Simon and Schuster.
0: No, I don't know if it's Publications International. Anyway, so she said, would you like to come by and pick it up? I said, okay. And so I did it. She lives maybe 15 to 20 minutes away from actually, I was out.
1: So you're now going to the homes of listeners.
0: Well, I did already. I visited
1: Who's
0: her home.
1: Who's the stalker?
0: No, it's quite lovely. Maureen and her husband, Jim. And
1: I like the way you put that in there.
0: Yeah, exactly.
1: Jim was at work, though.
0: He was. Yes, he was. So I visited with Maureen. We sat down. We had a nice long chat. She knew and met George Cash, our friend, our late George Cash, which
1: I love George.
0: We lost a couple of years ago. So anyway, I went over it. We had a nice, lovely chat. Yeah, 700 pages, and you'll hear some of the useless information that'll show up on the show in future episodes. We had a really nice chat, really nice visit. Thank you very much, Maureen. It was such a pleasure to meet you, and I'm really delighted that we're able to do that. And Roy, when you're in town one day, maybe we'll stalk her. So she did ask one thing, if we ever did phobias on the show. And I said, well, I don't think we did. Maybe we did a weather phobia when we're talking about weather. But
1: what's her name?
0: Maureen.
1: Maureen, we would do that, but we have a phobia of fear of doing it.
0: Well, there is a phobia for phobias. It's called phobophobia.
1: Oh.
0: It is an intense fear of developing a phobia.
1: Sounds like
0: fear.
1: A Bill Withers song.
0: Right?
1: Phobia,
0: yeah,
1: phobia.
0: Phobia,
1: phobia, phobia.
0: So, Maureen, yes, the answer to your question is we'll do phobias, but it's phobophobia is the fear of phobias, an intense fear of developing a phobia. Thank you, Maureen. It was nice to meet you and appreciate you listening to our show.
1: So I was looking through the mailbag, Nick.
0: Yes.
1: And I found Gabriella.
0: Oh, hello, Gabriella.
1: Mm-hmm. Gabriella is a listener from Tijuana, Mexico.
0: Okay.
1: But anyway, it says, shout out. I'm going to put the right word. Shout out to my mom, Carmela.
0: Yes.
1: So, Gabriella, let me do that for you right now. Carmela, you're on Totally Useless Information with Nick and Roy.
0: Congratulations. On the show today, we talked about games. We talked about music. We went down the garden path. It's time for the news.
2: And now, from around the corner and around the world, this is TUI News.
0: Every week at this time, we present news from around the world, and I do my best to avoid any stories that are not Florida. But this week, officers with the Tampa Police Department made an unusual discovery during a DUI investigation not too long ago.
1: Yeah, a lot of lunatics come here to Florida, Nick.
0: There was a video released by the Tampa Police Department showing officers performing field sobriety exercises on a DUI suspect.
1: But
0: she said, it's a she, I can take any test right now and pass it. So the suspect was tasked with counting her steps

0: and she attempted to walk in a straight line. However, the video showed herself questioning during the exercise. So she goes, "That's nine." The officer says, "I wasn't counting." You wasn't? She said, "You wasn't." You know, maybe Gabriella knows English better than she does. You wasn't.
1: Listen, I saw that video.
0: Did you?
1: Okay. On YouTube.
0: Okay.
1: It's hysterical because she continues to do it and she never gets the directions properly.
0: Right.
1: So he says, "Start counting as you begin to walk." She takes like two steps and then goes one.
0: And the officer says, "That's why I asked you to count out loud." So a few moments later, the video showed officers placing the suspect under arrest for driving under the influence.
1: Yeah, they're cuffing her. And she's like, "Why are you doing this? 10879.
0: It was her phone number. No, you know what it was? It was her prison.
1: 8675309.
0: No, I think she was reading off the number on her prison outfit.
1: Oh, my God. It's funny. It's on YouTube. It's very funny.
0: The police department reminded drivers that she was celebrating Cinco de Mayo. So this happened earlier in the month of May.
1: Yeah, which she thought was Cinco de Sixo.
0: Right. Yeah, six pack.
1: Because she can't count.
0: Use ride share.
1: She was celebrating it on the 1st of May.
0: Right. Took a 4 days. Use ride share. Oh. Police, of course, recommend don't end your night in the back of a patrol vehicle. Now, here's the thing, because my tease was in the news, it was a really, really, really, really, really, really happy meal, because they found the beer can tucked inside a Happy Meal box on the floorboard of the car.
1: Well, that's because it wasn't hers, it was her kids.
0: Oh, no. Did she have kids in the car?
1: No. I'll be honest with you. She was a wreck.
0: Okay.
1: She was a wreck.
0: Yeah, well, thank God.
1: She probably did have a kid in the car at the time she was drinking the beer and the kid had a Happy Meal. Either that or she was trying to clean up.
0: No, maybe she left the kid at McDonald's. I'm glad she's a wreck and not her vehicle or anyone else that she could have injured or forced on the road.
1: It's funny, too, because it's so ironic that her mugshot looks like they put a striped outfit on her. She looked like the Hamburglar.
0: And stole her heart. Hey, that's all the time.
1: No, hey, listen, Nick, I'm telling you, you have to watch some of these things on YouTube about like the drunk drivers and things like that. All these people that get out of hand. It's really funny.
0: Well,
1: I also want to shout out that people should watch that I didn't know existed as much as it does. There's a thing called Stolen Valor. Okay. You know what that is?
0: No. What's that?
1: It's people that make believe like they're Navy SEALs and Army Rangers.
0: Ooh.
1: And they get all kinds of stuff. They get free liquor at the VA, whatever they call the VFWs.
0: Okay.
1: You know, the Veterans of War things. But they also get free trips and make money and...
0: Wow.
1: All lying that they were these people that did for the country when they didn't. Very interesting because this one guy goes after them and... what he does to these people is so... Wow. It's great, man. He is ruthless.
0: That's all the time we have for this episode of Totally Useless Information with Nick and Roy. We will scour the internet far and wide to find more totally useless information just for you.
1: But until then, tell everyone you know, and you have been, and we appreciate that. Really, honestly, we do. We love doing the show for you, and we appreciate everyone that tells a friend about the trend.
0: I'm Nick.
1: And I'm Roy.
0: Thanks for listening.
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5: From the National Newsroom of the Canadian Press, I'm Don Mitchell. An address in front of the European Parliament in Strasbourg, France, is a part of Prime Minister Mark Carney's agenda on a trip to Europe this week. He will attend the State of the European Union in a busy week, which will see him also host a two-day investment summit in Toronto tomorrow and Tuesday. The European Union's ambassador to Canada said earlier this week in an interview that the PM and EU officials are looking to hash out a new partnership. Carney will also meet UK Prime Minister Andy Burnham for the first time on Thursday. A pair of key reports on the Canadian housing market are expected this week. The Canadian Real Estate Association will release its home sales figures for August on Tuesday. Meanwhile, data on housing starts from Canada Mortgage and Housing Corporation arrive on Wednesday. The All-In AI Tech Conference in Montreal starts on Wednesday. The event is expected to bring together experts, researchers, and business and political leaders to talk about the Canadian AI ecosystem and building an AI-powered economy. The conference coming amid rising concerns about AI safety. Yesterday, Anthropic CEO Dario Amodei warned the artificial intelligence industry that it needs to slow down its rapid development to give safety measures time to catch up. Some sports organizations and companies are urging Ottawa and Washington to suspend sports-related tariffs. Sanisha Batt is a spokesperson for the Washington-based Sports and Fitness Industry Association. She warns about heightened economic challenges and waning participation in healthy activities.
9: We really want to make sure that we can continue to engage in collaborative economic and trade policymaking that brings folks to the table so we can have that collaborative discussion and really ensure that we can continue to make sports and fitness, you know, affordable and accessible for everyone so that we can promote healthy lifestyles, make sure that we can advance public health and get more people, you know, active.
5: U.S. President Donald Trump recently imposed 50% duties on $28 billion in Canadian goods. Canada implemented retaliatory tariffs last week. While discount stores have been a bright spot recently for major grocery chains, pharmacies are starting to emerge as another growth area for these same companies. That's largely thanks to the boom in sales of weight loss drugs. Nourish Food Marketing President Joanne MacArthur says this can be an opportunity for grocers to tailor customer experiences.
10: We also know GLP-1 households, like the people who are on these drugs often are, you know, controlling the whole family shopping and meal prep. If one person in the family is on a diet, the whole family's on a diet.
5: On day four of the Toronto International Film Festival, Jesse Eisenberg's comedy They Debut will feature starring Julianne Moore, as will the romance Love of Your Life starring Margaret Qualley. And overseas at the Venice Film Festival, Woman Unknown, a drama about Denmark in the aftermath of Nazi occupation, won the prestigious Gold Lion at the 83rd annual event yesterday. John Malkovich also won a Best Actor prize for his performance in the dark CIA comedy Wild Horse. Malkovich was not there to get it. He's actually in Montreal this weekend for another shoot. This is the Canadian Press. In sports, there are 13 games on the NFL's opening Sunday of the regular season. It includes a few heavyweight matchups, including the Buffalo Bills at Houston Texans, Green Bay Packers at Minnesota Vikings, and Washington Commanders at Philadelphia Eagles. In Major League Baseball, the Toronto Blue Jays find themselves a game behind the Cleveland Indians in the race for the final AL wildcard berth. The Jays close out their three-game series with the visiting Baltimore Orioles this afternoon. Righty Dylan Cease will face lefty Trevor Rogers. In the U.S. Open, top-seeded Alexander Zverev of Germany faces American Ben Shelton in today's championship final in New York. Shelton beat fellow American Francis Tiafoe in four sets in Friday's semifinal, while Zverev beat Russian Karen Khachanov in straight sets in the other semifinal. And Mercedes driver Kimi Antonelli has won the Spanish Grand Prix. Antonelli took advantage of Lando Norris's mishaps in Formula One's return to Madrid, increasing his lead in the driver standings. It was the second consecutive victory for Antonelli. From the Canadian Press, I'm Don Mitchell.
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11: Hi there, and welcome to the best of the Vashi Capello Show. I hope it's been a wonderful week for you. Sit back, relax. We've got a great hour of programming ahead. We're going to start off commemorating what Friday signified, which was, of course, the 25th, if you can believe it, 25th anniversary of 9/11. We're going to go one-on-one with the mayor of Gander, Newfoundland. Gander, you'll remember, a town of 9,000 people, had nearly 7,000 air passengers stay in the town, you know, have to be land amid all the attacks, and then stay there for days on end. And the mayor of Gander right now, Percy Farwell, was actually the deputy mayor at the time, has very distinct memories of all of it unfolding, as all of us really do, where we were, what we were doing, the days that ensued. So we're going to talk to Mayor Farwell about that. Then we're going to kick off a Digging Deeper series, this time looking at the process of grief and the various kinds of grief, because it's not always the same for everyone, A, and B, actually there are very different types of grief, for example, losing someone versus going through a divorce. So we've got psychotherapist Jensen Michael Shea back to talk us through some of that. Then we're going to dig a little bit deeper again, this time not part of that series, but at the U.S.-Canada trade war. Things are pretty much at a standstill when it comes to negotiations after they broke off about 3 weeks ago. And there's brand new retaliation from the Trump administration. They've blocked some Canadian exports. They've added tariffs. They've actually removed a few tariffs too. Trade lawyer William Pellerin, from my mind, is the best expert on this. He explains it so clearly. And he's going to join us to talk a little bit more about what all of this means. And then, speaking about what all of this means, the thing that freaked me out the most this week was these people leaving AI companies and saying, oh, by the way, we're just not doing enough because AI has about a 10% chance of killing off the entirety of humanity. And saying it very bluntly, and more than one of them. So I had to talk to Jeremy Harris about that.
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12: We join all civilized nations in pledging our complete support in the days to come and our full cooperation in bringing those who have committed this awful crime to justice. I also once again wish to thank all Canadians for the tremendous concern and generosity they have shown for our American neighbors in their time of need.
11: There's probably nowhere more in this country where what the then Prime Minister Cretchan described materialized more than in Gander, Newfoundland, right? You'll remember all of the Americans who ended up staying there for days on end because so many planes that were in the airspace at the time of the attacks had to ultimately land. Percy Farwell is the mayor of Gander, Newfoundland, where there will, of course, be an extensive ceremony to mark the anniversary of 9/11 tomorrow. And the mayor has generously lent us some of his time today. Hi, Mayor. Good to have you here.
13: Hi, Vashi. Thanks for having me on.
11: I really appreciate you making the time. I know you were deputy mayor at the time, and I just wonder, even as you listen to that clip, I'm sure, like so many of us, you've been watching all of the preparations for tomorrow, thinking about that moment 25 years ago. It's such a moment in time for so many Canadians. They know exactly where they were, what they were doing. What goes through your mind?
13: Yeah, it's certainly, you know, it's 25 years, sounds like a long time, but reflecting back on it, it's a heartbeat, you know, and you know, we through a twist of fate, I guess, became intimately involved and in being able to support people that were directly impacted by that that situation. And it's, you know, it's a point in time in our community, in our country, and in the world for that matter, but certainly in our community and the surrounding area. It was a moment in time that none of us will ever forget. Most importantly, we'll never forget the tragedy of that day and the and, you know, how blessed we felt to be able to at least provide some help and some ray of light in an otherwise very dark day.
11: How core are the memories of being able to provide that help to the community in Gander?
13: They're very important, being able to remember that. We look back on it with a sense of, you know, pride, if you wish, and, you know, and like you say, a sense of gratitude because we were provided the opportunity by happenstance to actually lend some support. When people around the world are watching those events unfold and wishing they could do something to help somebody, and realizing perhaps the most you can do is send some money somewhere and hope somebody does some good with it, we were actually presented with the opportunity to reach out and help. And we had, you know, nearly 7,000 very distressed people in a very distressed time. And we were able to you know, support them and provide them with the love and compassion, not to mention the food and shelter and the beds that they needed for 4 or 5 days. It's a pretty intimate connection to that event. And it's, you know, certainly why every year as September 11th approaches and on September 11th, we mark it with a ceremony of remembrance to remember those that lost their lives and those that responded to that situation. And also to reflect on the bonds that were forged and the relationship that was solidified between our little neck of the woods and people from 95 different countries who were very directly impacted by it.
11: You mentioned close to 7,000 people, and you please correct me if my stats are wrong, but the town only had about 9,000 people at the time, which I think is sort of like a stark illustration of just how consequential this event was there and just how consequential the community ended up being to those people. What does it say and continue to say, in your view, I would imagine, about Gander?
13: Well, it says that, you know, we are a people, and I don't say it's, you know, uniquely Gander or specifically, but in this case, it's what happened here. We are a people that are, that have values and empathy and compassion, and we're willing to put those things into action when called upon at short notice. And so because the response here could never have happened. We had an emergency plan that contemplates various types of disasters that might happen in our community, but we would have never contemplated, you know, 7,000 healthy people in a very, very extraordinary global circumstance showing up on our doorsteps. And we never would have been able to handle the logistics of that were it not for the willingness of literally everybody in our community and in the surrounding area being willing to, you know, put their lives on hold for as long as it took and put their sleep on hold for as long as it took and, you know, do what humans should do in those situations. And that's help others as you would hope to be helped yourself if you found yourself in that sort of circumstance.
11: For so many years, it's been used, that experience has been used to illustrate the bonds that exist between Canada and the United States, kind of, you know, the relationship at its best. I don't have to tell you or our listeners that we're in what feels like a very different time in that relationship. And I wonder if you think that will, I mean, I have a question about the ambassador. I'll save that for a moment. I'm sure you're aware of all that. But more largely, I wonder, you know, as you plan for tomorrow, like, is that factoring in? Is it changing anything from your viewpoint? Is it something that's weighing on people?
13: Well, it's something that we hope doesn't cloud what, you know, our service tomorrow and everybody's remembrance tomorrow is all about. You know, these issues, the current issue, the current status of the relationship between Canada and the U.S., certainly at the political and diplomatic level is, you know, has been better. It's a delicate situation. What we're remembering and what we're reflecting on around the world tomorrow is not politics. It's humanity. And we're hoping that, you know, the presence of the ambassador here tomorrow won't distract from that. You know, we have had a longstanding relationship with our neighbors to the south and with the rest of the world. There were 95 countries represented here in those days. But we've had that relationship for a long time. It's about people. It's not about politics. And so to us, you know, that bond is still as strong. In spite of, you know, the sort of turmoil that we currently find ourselves in, which is relatively unique in and of itself, but we hope that circumstance doesn't diminish from the real purpose of everybody looking back and reflecting tomorrow, and that is to remember those that lost their lives, you know, unnecessarily, those that lost loved ones, those that were heroically responded to those. To that situation, some of whom lost their own lives, many of whom are carrying scars with them the rest of their lives. And we also, here in Gander and in other Canadian towns where passengers were stranded, I think it's an opportunity for us to reflect back on what happened in our little necks of the woods and how important it is, as we sometimes minimize these you know, acts of kindness of just providing a little bit of help to somebody. In this case, it was a lot of help, but, you know, helping people in times of need. And maybe we don't fully appreciate how valuable that is to someone in a time of crisis. So it's a time for us to remind ourselves of how important it is. That kindness and compassion is an extremely, it's the most powerful currency in the world. And it's how important it is to exercise that and put that into action whenever you can.
11: Pardon the interruption. I apologize. I just have a few seconds left. And I did want to ask, like, as you were speaking there, I was thinking, given the concerns, given the sort of insults, you know, Canadians feel insulted to a certain degree. Do you think the same scene would play out if it occurred now than it did then? Like, do you think that Gander would react in the same way?
13: I think it would. I mean, and I know that from talking to people. I know that from the reaction of people. There is, has been some pushback, you know, across the country, really, directed towards us around the propriety of inviting the U.S. ambassador at this time. The overwhelming reaction around this community is, let's forget about that. This is bigger than, this story is bigger than the politics. And let's focus on that. So yes, I think if that happened today, I think the same thing would happen again today.
11: Mayor, a real pleasure. Thank you for your time today. I appreciate it.
13: My pleasure. Thanks for having me.
11: Percy Farwell is the mayor of Gander, Newfoundland.
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11: We're launching today a four-part Digging Deeper series, this one focused on grief. Jensen Michael Shea is the founder of Shea Counseling and Psychotherapy, and I asked him to start off by describing, in layman's terms, what grief is.
18: So grief is our natural and adaptive response to loss. Okay.
20: What is natural? What is adaptive?
18: So again, well, that's what's interesting about grief, right? Is that natural and adaptive is unique to everyone. So grief is something that is very unique, very personal. It is in relationship to the history that that individual has with whatever has been lost. It is based on maybe their values or even societal values and their cultural context as well.
20: Okay, so it's very individual.
18: Yes, very individual, very unique. And that's why when treating grief, there's sort of no one size fits all because everything is so unique and everyone's grief is very independent to themselves.
20: I think that concept that it's so individual is very interesting and sort of counterintuitive to me because I sort of picture grief as this, like, I'm like an old school thinker. I'm like, but somebody died, so you're very upset, right? But there are, after, you know, learning from you, like, there are very specific and different types of grief. So can you outline what those types are?
18: Yeah. So for the purposes of this series, we're going to focus on three other types of grief. One is bereavement, which is obviously, you know, the death of a person or the loss of a person that we experience and how one grieves through that process. The other is what we call grief of self, which is sort of a loss and change in identity. And then there's another couple concepts that we're going to cover in the last episode, which is ambiguous and disenfranchised grief. So what those are grief that sort of exists outside societal norms and don't necessarily have the traditional like closure that people tend to try and expect from something like bereavement.
20: And just on the topic of closure as well, I do feel like people talk a lot about grief than they would have years ago. Yeah. Oh, I feel like that's certainly the case. Is it just something that, like, I don't know, again, I sort of used to think in the past, it's like something you have and then it's over.
18: Yeah.
20: You just like deal with it and eventually you can move on. Has the concept of that evolved as we like talk more frankly about it?
18: Yeah. So I think a lot of people are familiar with sort of like the stages of grief, right? And kind of moving on and having that. I mean, yes, in a way, they were the original framework. I think modern day therapy and modern day grief therapy, especially, doesn't strictly focus on grief as this linear process like we used to think about it. So it's less about going through each of these different steps, and it's more about understanding that grief can look very different and that different emotions can exist simultaneously at the same time. But I also like to kind of describe the more contemporary model of grief as kind of like a roller coaster. So it's not about this like line of getting from one side to the end, you know, and then you're no longer grieving and you've moved on. The modern understanding of grief is more a little bit around, okay, you can experience, if you're thinking about a roller coaster, that analogy, you can experience, you know, acceptance and growth and kind of be moving up that roller coaster hill. But then what happens at the top of a roller coaster? You go down and you might experience some sadness, right? And then you might get thrown around a curve and be confused a little bit about why am I still upset about this? But then you might get thrown into a loop and you might be angry again. So I think if we try and understand grief as non-linear and more as something that is very dynamic and can change, similar to kind of that roller coaster analogy, I think that's a very, I think that's a better way of understanding how we actually experience grief.
20: Do you think people realize it's grief when they're on the downward part? Like, you know what I mean? Like, if it's not, I know there's different types, but let's say if it's not like immediately associated with an event, but all of a sudden you're hit, like, are you thinking it's just like, I'm sad or I'm upset versus like, there is a relationship with grief at this moment? And does that impact then our ability to like navigate it?
18: I think that a lot of people don't necessarily understand what different emotions can fall within grief. I think that a lot of people have this misconception that, you know, grief is just sadness. And there are a lot of different emotions that do come along with grief. And some are at times a little bit more difficult to identify. So, for example, there are people in grief who actually do feel a sense of relief. Whether that's anticipatory grief, whether that's someone who was maybe a caregiver or maybe understands that the person who they lost, like I'll use myself as an example. You know, my mom went through 6 years of a terminal battle with cancer. We always knew that it was terminal. And there was something that happened where in my grieving, I also understood that while I'm sad, while this is devastating, I did feel a certain sense of relief that she was no longer in pain because that 6 years was devastating for all of us and for her especially. So
20: did you understand that was part of the grief?
18: No, not at the time. I think now, especially since I've become a therapist and studied grief a lot more, I get where that comes from. But no, certainly at the time. And then you feel guilt about that.
20: Of course.
18: You feel, why do I feel this sense of relief? Because I still miss this person. I love this person. I cared about this person. But that sense of relief can feel like a betrayal. So there's a lot of complex emotions that go on with grief.
20: And then like beyond just emotion, is there also like a physical manifestation of grief? Because it feels like it sometimes.
2: Yeah.
20: Like when you have a terrible breakup and you're sick to your stomach and not to minimize anything else, but like, and you can't eat for 3 days. Like, that's my 20s, you know?
18: Yeah. So there is a physical, I guess, manifestation of grief, and it can be a few different things. So a lot of the times when people are grieving, they're either feeling what we call like grief flu, which is that kind of like muscle tension. And you don't actually have a flu, but you're like fatigued. You have muscle tension. You maybe don't want to get out of bed. That's a physical response, right? But then there's other things where, you know, you might be experiencing brain fog or memory lapses or difficulty making decisions. And all of that is a physical response too, because what happens during grief is our brain is telling us it's sending all of that energy that normally exists, you know, spread out throughout our brain. It's sending it to our amygdala, which is our emotional response center of our brain, and kind of taking it away from that prefrontal cortex, which is where our cognition happens. And that's where, you know, we have memory storage and logical thinking and decision making and clarity and all of those things. And so brain fog and lapses in memory can often be a very physical response to grief as well.
20: And if grief is not like just in the immediacy, but let's say, you know, that roller coaster, can the physical manifestation of that also occur, let's say, like well after the loss takes place?
18: Yeah, unfortunately. And again, I'll use myself as an example. You know, every year around the anniversary of my mom's death and around her birthday, I very much do have a physical reaction and a physical response. Probably about 2 days leading up and sort of 2 days after. And it really, I guess I experienced that grief flu where I feel very lethargic, muscle tension, you know, not really wanting to do anything. And that's both emotional, but it is also physical, right? Because it's my body kind of telling me, and I might not even know that that day on the calendar is coming up, but my body knows, my body remembers.
20: And is it common for, like, do most people who experience grief see some sort of physical manifestation?
18: I don't always like using the words common and uncommon because, again, grief
2: is... But I like to know how prevalent.
18: Yeah, yeah, like, I mean, grief is such an individual thing. But yeah, I would say that the majority of people do have some level of physical and emotional response to grief, not just sort of one or the other.
11: All right. That is part one of our Digging Deeper series on grief with psychotherapist Jensen Michael Shea. Part two will come next week at this time, and then all of the four parts will be posted online, and we'll certainly give you more details about that when it's all wrapped up.
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5: Now this update from the Canadian Press. An address in front of the European Parliament in Strasbourg, France, is part of Prime Minister Mark Carney's agenda on a trip to Europe this week. He will attend the State of the European Union in a busy week, which will also see him host a two-day investment summit in Toronto tomorrow and Tuesday. A pair of key reports on the Canadian housing market are expected this week. The Canadian Real Estate Association will release its home sales figures for August on Tuesday. Meanwhile, data on housing starts from the Canada Mortgage and Housing Corporation arrive on Wednesday. The All-In AI Tech Conference in Montreal starts on Wednesday. The event, expected to bring together experts, researchers, and business and political leaders to talk about the Canadian AI ecosystem and building an AI-powered economy. And on day four of the Toronto International Film Festival today, Jesse Eisenberg's comedy, The Debut, will feature starring Julianne Moore, as will the romance, Love of Your Life, starring Margaret Qualley. From the Canadian Press, I'm Don Mitchell.
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11: Today, $28 billion worth of American goods are being tariffed now in a series of counter tariffs that have just come into effect overnight. Those tariffs range anywhere from 15 to 50%. In a video posted to YouTube this morning, the prime minister says and acknowledges they will come at a cost.
2: So we're putting real support behind the businesses and people caught in the middle of this fight, a fight they didn't start. We will do whatever it takes for as long as it takes to bridge those people to a better future. We're starting with $7.5 billion in new help.
11: Prime Minister Mark Carney, in a video, a so-called Forward Guidance video, he posted to YouTube, his office posted to YouTube this morning. William Pellerin is an international trade lawyer and partner at McMillan LLP. He's live with us on the line to talk a little bit more about the impact of these counter tariffs. Hi, Mr. Pellerin. Great to have you back.
7: Always a pleasure.
11: I appreciate you making the time. If you were to describe the significance of the package, the suite of counter tariffs that came into effect today, how would you describe it?
7: Very significant. I think this is going to cause both a lot of pain for ordinary Canadians, for people that buy things that are now subject to tariffs where costs are getting passed along. But it's also kind of a vital tool for Canadian manufacturers that have lost access to the United States, that can't ship product to the United States because of the U.S. tariffs. This tariff that Canada is imposing as this retaliatory measure will allow them to sell a little bit more product into the Canadian market without U.S. competitors. So there's both the aspect of this being quite painful, and then there's the economic necessity of having this tariff. If we lose access to the U.S. market, it's really important that our producers have some place to sell their product.
11: So on that second point, and I remember when the prime minister initially announced the idea of counter tariffs, that was certainly part of the framing. How, when you look at the actual counter tariffs, how effective do you think they will be in actually accomplishing that, kind of creating more of a domestic market for industry sectors, businesses hit by American tariffs?
7: I think the list is well intended that way. I mean, it basically matches at the tariff code level very closely to what the United States hit Canada with. So unlike back in March of last year when all these tariffs were piling on, Canada had prepared some retaliatory tariffs, and it was a very politically driven list. Mm-hmm. We were hitting like things like Florida orange juice to target the Florida Congress folks and the Harley-Davidson motorcycles to target Kentucky and a number of other things like this. This list is very much more targeted at exactly the same goods that the U.S. is hitting us on. We're hitting back on those goods to kind of preserve that domestic market. It's not perfect, and there's obviously still some politics that are driving that list, but that's the general idea.
11: And what about the initial 338 tariffs and your assessment of how damaging they will be to the Canadian economy? Because I know a lot has been made sort of at the macro level. Okay, it's only 5% of our exports, but we were sort of inundated in between the time when they were threatened and then actually came into effect with small and medium-sized businesses, often, you know, owned by one individual or a family, who had sent us letters saying, like, actually, this will have a huge impact because we're totally exposed to the U.S. market. So what is your assessment of how damaging the 338s will or won't be?
7: For certain companies, they're absolutely catastrophic. And I see more of that picture working with individual businesses and clients than the kind of macroeconomic whole economy picture. But when I talk to our clients and we're representing companies in the wood product space, for example, of furniture or cabinets or things that are hit with a 50% tariff going to the United States, these businesses, they might have 200, 300, 400 employees in a rural town in Northern Ontario or rural Quebec or somewhere, Saskatchewan and Manitoba, and their sales to the United States are going to zero. And if that was 70% of their sales, that's enough to lay off everybody. And I had a client that basically said, I will have to shut down the town, meaning they were the largest employer, the principal employer of a small town, and their factory, they're going to lay off everybody and the whole town will effectively shut down. And that we're seeing time and time again. And so when the Prime Minister talks about, you know, the aid packages having to flow, that's really important. And yes, maybe the counter tariffs will help to allow that business to sell a little bit more in the Canadian market. That's the hope, at least. But that idea of a 50% tariff on products that were sold from Canada to the United States is in some cases absolutely catastrophic.
11: And what is your sense of, like, when you are speaking with those businesses or the business owners whom you work with, of their, like, do they feel like they have to more permanently make a pivot to other markets or attempt to, while acknowledging, obviously, that's not something that's even remotely easy? Or are they hopeful that this is a period of time that will abate?
7: I think they're trying to make this work. So for the most part, there's some idea that, okay, well, let's work with our longstanding U.S. customers, or if it's a U.S. business, our longstanding Canadian customers. Let's hope that we can get there in a couple weeks where political folks will get to a deal. Let's try to share the burden of the tariffs and let's try to keep the relationship alive, right? These are commercial relationships that are going on for 30 plus years in many cases where no one's ever even thought of the border as if it were there. And so there's that hope that we can get there. But there are major decisions being made. Like, I was down in the U.S. last week and talking to various businesses there, and the idea was, okay, how do we source from a different country for when we ship to Canada? Right, things like that, where the tariff is actually causing a fundamental rethink and strategic repositioning of the supply chain. We're going to source from different places to supply the Canadian market or the U.S. market, depending on which side of the border we're on. So those decisions are getting made. They're getting made now. And some of that stuff we won't come back from very quickly.
11: And then the other question I had, and I'll start on the counter-tariff side, is how quickly you feel like that will be passed on to consumers. Like, the interesting part, and you would know this better than me, but in the States, with a lot of, you know, the assessment when the first rounds of tariffs came on way back when, you know, a year and a half ago, was this is going to hit consumers really fast and consumers are going to recoil and Trump's going to suffer for it. And ultimately, a lot of studies that have been conducted since then showed that, you know, in the majority of the cases, the companies absorbed a lot more of the cost without passing it on in order to not do that. It's obviously not still happening at the same rate, but like a lot more than had been anticipated. Is it possible that something similar happens in Canada, or do you expect it to be passed on to consumers very quickly?
7: It very much depends on the business and how much market power they have. So we're working with businesses on both sides of the border right now, where I was actually this morning and yesterday reviewing letters that they were sending to their customers, saying we are passing on the tariff to you and we're going to have to renegotiate our existing agreements and our existing contracts. And so that happens where a business does have power, where their product is absolutely required and there's no other sources. And so we're writing letters to those customers saying, now you have to pay the tariff. And so that means that the tariff impact is being passed on immediately as of today. In other situations, you know, there's going to be a lot of alternative sources. The parties won't have that type of power or leverage to say, nope, I'm passing on the tariff to you, you pay it. And people are going to try to make it work. They're going to absorb some of the tariff, at least for a few weeks, if not a month, to try to keep the relationships alive as they try to find alternative sources internationally or the like. So depends very much on how much, you know, business power a given company has as to how quickly they can pass on the tariff. And ultimately what that means for the end consumer is, in some cases, for sure, as of today, you know, prices are going to go up in certain circumstances, but in other circumstances, it'll take quite a few weeks.
11: Okay, Mr. Pellerin, I'll leave it there. I really appreciate your insights this afternoon. Thank you, as always.
7: My pleasure.
11: Thanks. William Pellerin is an international trade lawyer and partner at McMillan LLP.
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11: If you were up in the middle of the night like me and doing what you're not supposed to do, go on your phone. Well, I can tell you that what jumped out at me online was this story that kind of developed throughout the day yesterday. A researcher at Anthropic, which is a big AI company, resigned on Tuesday. He spent three years working on pre-training, apparently, at both OpenAI and Anthropic. And he explained his decision on X. He says, I resigned from Anthropic today. I spent the last 3 years doing pre

0: believe AI could kill all humans. I personally think it is about 10% within the next decade. I believe Anthropic is trying its best, but we do not yet have a plan to solve alignment for superintelligence and are not clearly on track to. If you can guess, it was hard to fall back asleep after that. And the first person I thought of was nobody else. The only person I thought of that could answer questions on this was, of course, Jeremy Harris, good friend of our program, the co-founder of Gladstone AI, an AI national security company, who has generously lent us some of his time today while I believe he's at the airport. So thanks for squeezing us in, Jeremy.
1: No problem. No, happy to do it.
0: And, always good to talk to you. Like, we've talked about the existential threat of AI before. Because, you know, right at the outset of the onslaught of it all, we had big names like Jeffrey Hinton and other, yeah, you know, kind of top dogs talking about the prospect of it. But it really seemed to die down. This is very interesting, like the call coming from within the House. What did you make of it when you saw these posts?
1: Yeah, well, you know, the funny thing is, so we worked personally with, like, just about everybody involved in this, like, latest Twitter fiasco. But these warnings have been coming out for, as you say, years and years and years. We've also seen researchers from specifically, less so Anthropic, but from OpenAI certainly quit over exactly these concerns over and over again, writing very similar things. So on the face of it, you might be tempted to say, well, what's so new here? Why are we seeing suddenly, like, 100 million people viewing this tweet? This is crazy. This does reflect a fundamental sea change we've seen. We do now have AI systems that, you know, OpenAI had to come out and reluctantly admit that they had a rogue AI incident where essentially almost a nation state level cyber hacker autonomous AI swarm broke out and started doing all kinds of crazy things. There have been further incidents like that that have recently been revealed that OpenAI had not come forward about. Anthropic has had its own incidents. And so when you talk to folks in these labs, I mean, the biggest take home, I would say, if you're not one of the people who's kind of sitting in the soup right now, is just how normal it is to worry about or even expect that humanity is going to face some kind of existential risk over not even the next decade. People say decade just almost to sound like they're common measured. You hear numbers way higher than 10% and way shorter than decade when you start talking to folks at the frontier. So I think this is a reflection of the OpenAI incident kind of suddenly making this more salient. But the underlying concerns, as you say, have been with us for a long, long time.
0: So can I ask you, like, what does that actually – like, this is where I struggle because I'm like – you understand the space much better than I do, obviously. But when I hear, like, humanity, the extinction of humanity, or like, what is it exactly about it that will cause that? Like, is it in the hands of a bad actor, or is it in and of itself?
1: Right. Okay. So I'll skip over the bad actor thing, because in some ways that's like the easiest scenario to sketch, right? So AI systems already are showing themselves to be capable of supporting things like bioweapon design. So think here of designing synthetic pathogens that target people based on race or what have you. This suddenly becomes very possible. And so, you know, when you think about the weaponization of this technology, it is a weapon of mass destruction already. It's going to get increasingly more powerful over time. And so, yeah, it's very easy for that to go very badly. But the real issue, the one that is animating a lot of this discussion right now, is this idea of rogue AI. So, you know, if we think back to what happened, this OpenAI incident that blew this whole story wide open, what did that look like? This looked like basically a bunch of AI systems that were being tested. They were new AI systems, as yet a lot of them unreleased by OpenAI, very powerful. And these systems were given just a bunch of tests to complete, basically. They're called evaluations to see roughly how powerful they are. And the problem was that some of these tests were impossible. And so the AI systems go, well, I literally, like, this is an unsolvable problem. And so the only way I can possibly get anywhere with this is, I don't know, maybe I know that it, kind of like a textbook has answers in the back of the book, if you remember that from high school. Mm-hmm. Well, AI tests work the same way. There are answers in the back of the book, and there are companies that host those answers. And the company these AI systems hacked was one such company. And so they develop these, like, weird obsessions with, I'm going to get to the answer in the back of the book. And if I have to launch a nation state level hacking campaign, I'll do that. If I have to, eventually the concern is, if I have to do whatever my crazy goal is, I am going to have to take down a power grid to do it. Or I'm going to have to, one common thing, and actually you see this with these agent swarms, is they become fixated on ideas like self-replication and propagating themselves. And they even develop these weird aspirations to kind of gather more resources.

0: resources and more control. In the AI space, in the technical AI space, this has actually got a name. It's called power seeking. It's a technical term. It's well studied, and there's a lot of evidence for it. And so the default outcome a lot of people think is no matter what goal an AI system has, it's never less likely to achieve that goal if it gets turned off or if it has access to fewer resources. And so it's kind of got this baked in implied incentive to prevent itself from being turned off, to get more resources. And if humans are in the way, which you would expect them to be if it starts to get too, you know, grabby, then it has an incentive to do something about that. And that's kind of where a lot of these concerns come from. They feel like science fiction, but of course, so did the idea of a rogue AI swarm executing a nation state cyber attack. So did that sound crazy about a month ago? So here we are.
1: It also just feels like everyone's like, whoa, like, you know, particularly at the political level. Should there be a reaction?
0: Yeah, good. Yeah, absolutely. So the AI Kill Switch Act has been proposed by Ted Lieu in the U.S. There's a bunch of legislation that worldwide. The U.K. just put forward a bill banning the development of artificial superintelligence, basically AI systems of exactly the kind that Anthropic and OpenAI are explicitly trying to build. The reality is you don't get to any of that unless you deal with the China question. And the China question is the fact that China is rapidly catching up to where the United States is. There are a whole bunch of fascinating and some boring reasons why that's the case, but it is the case. And so we have to ask ourselves, you know, what do we do in a world where China is maybe just 12 months or less away from our level of AI capability, and we want to pause what we're doing so that we can fix the security and safety issues associated with it? So you need some kind of U.S.-China engagement. Canada is less of an important player here for a lot of reasons. We just don't have the infrastructure, the capital, the labs here. We could play a role, but that's kind of a more nuanced conversation. But still, the U.S.-China kind of negotiation question is the one that all this is going to pivot on. And that's, I can tell you, I mean, in D.C., that's what everyone is trying to figure out. A lot of this has to do with, like, the realities of nation-to-nation sub-threshold warfare, leverage, all these things. This is becoming a very, very real question very fast.
1: Okay, I got to leave it on that note. Jeremy, a pleasure as always. Thank you.
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11: From the National Newsroom of the Canadian Press, I'm David Augustine. Prime Minister Mark Carney is set to meet his counterpart in the United Kingdom for the first time. Here's more from Canadian Press reporter Hannah Stolz.
12: The Prime Minister's office says Carney will meet Andy Burnham in Liverpool during a three-day trip to Europe set to start Tuesday. The two leaders will discuss Canada-UK relations on defence and security, energy, artificial intelligence, and critical minerals.
11: Carney is also set to address the European Parliament in Strasbourg and attend the State of the European Union address during the trip. Some sport organizations and companies are urging governments on both sides of the border to suspend sports-related tariffs. Anisha Butt is a spokesperson for the Washington-based Sports and Fitness Industry Association.
13: Tariffs continue to pose an economic burden and create an economic pain point for fans, families, communities, businesses, and participants of the sports and fitness industries.
11: Butt says the organization is urging both the Canadian and American governments to come back to the table and restart trade negotiations. Today marks the 20th anniversary of a deadly shooting at a Montreal college that killed one and injured 16 others.
7: A gunman entered Dawson College on September 13, 2006, and opened fire on students in the hall, killing 18-year-old Anastasia D'Souza. 17-year-old James Santos was having lunch with D'Souza when it happened, before he was held at gunpoint by the shooter and used as a human shield. Santos now works as an officer with the Montreal Police. His road to becoming a police officer was a challenging one as he worked to overcome his trauma from the shooting. Santos tells the Canadian Press he decided to become a police officer to give back to the force that he says saved his life that day. Lisa Laporte, The Canadian Press.
11: State-run media in Iran says an Iranian commercial vessel was struck off a large island in the Strait of Hormuz today. They added that one person was killed and four others were wounded. Separately, the United Kingdom Maritime Trade Operations Monitor said a vessel was hit by a projectile earlier today while transiting the strait. No further details were provided on the incident. The U.S. military has not commented on any incident in the strait so far. Now, Tehran is expected to brief regional countries on its contested efforts to manage shipping traffic on the strait tomorrow. And with summer coming to an end, fall is right around the corner, and so is flu season. That means it's time to get an mRNA vaccine for the flu.
8: The mRNA flu vaccine is Influsiva. Now, it's approved for adults 50 and older. Now, unlike traditional vaccines, which either provide you, for example, a protein that stimulates your immune system or a weakened virus, the mRNA vaccine gives your cells instructions to train your immune system. Now, it's seen in studies that when compared to the standard dose, it's slightly better in reducing the symptoms associated with the flu, if in fact you do get it. But there's no head-to-head trial that compares it to the high-dose flu vaccine that we give to adults over the age of 65.
11: That was ABC News medical correspondent Dr. Darian Sutton reporting. This is the Canadian Press. In sports, the Toronto Blue Jays play their series finale against the Baltimore Orioles this afternoon at Rogers Centre. Toronto's bounced back with a 7-3 win yesterday after dropping the opener on Friday. Thanks to a Cleveland loss, Toronto is back to being one game back of the Guardians for the final American League wildcard spot. Dylan Cease starts off for the Jays, with the Orioles countering with Trevor Rogers. Justin Verlander is making progress toward potentially pitching one more time in the last year of his playing career. Detroit's Tiger manager A.J. Hinch said the three-time Cy Young Award winner threw as hard as he has in more than a month off the mound yesterday. The two-time World Series champion and 2011 American MVP shared his plans to retire in July. And Canada's women will take on Brazil at the Wheelchair Basketball World Championships in Ottawa today. Canada is 3-0 so far, with wins over Spain, Australia, and China. Canada will close the group stage on Tuesday against Great Britain. From the Canadian Press, I'm David Ogden.
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1: Welcome back to the best of the Vashi Capello Show. We're glad to be with you for another hour. Hope you're having a wonderful day wherever you are. We've got an exciting interview to kick things off with Carrie Lynn Finley. She's a former Conservative MP, turned leader, very recently turned leader, as of the end of May, of the Conservative Party in British Columbia, so the provincial party there. Now, this party did very well in the last provincial election. They just, you know, just shy basically of winning the election. So David Eby and the BC NDP hold a minority government. But boy, oh boy, have things gone off the rails in the past few weeks. Carolyn Finley has lost 9 MLAs who have either formed their own party or become independents. And she did an exclusive interview with us about why she insists she is going to stay on. So we'll talk to Carrie Lynn Finley in just a moment. Then Phil Gursky will be here. He's a former counterterrorism specialist at Canada Spy Agency. He's just got out a new book on 9/11 and the lessons learned from it. He describes, you know, what 9/11 was like for him inside CSIS and what it was like for everyone he worked with, how they worked around the clock for days on end. Because remember, back then, everyone was petrified about what could come next. And given our proximity to the United States, there was a huge fear among the national security apparatus in this country that Canada could very soon become a target as well. So we'll talk to Phil about all of that. Then we're going to look at some of the consequences of this trade war with the United States, and specifically how Canada is turning to other countries to try and export more to other markets. One of them is China. And there are consequences even to improving the relationship with China, including apparently a meeting that took place last week on defense cooperation, which is something that hasn't happened since 2018. So we'll talk to Steve Chase from the Globe and Mail, who broke that story, on that coming up. And then finally, we'll lighten things up. Two studies with Talk Science to Me and Dan Riskin, our favorite scientist. One of them about why microwave fish smells so bad. Oh my gosh, does it ever. And then finally, an AI drug that's showing anti-aging promise.
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1: Marilyn Finley became leader of the BC Conservatives on May the 30th. In just under a month, she's now lost 9 MLAs, some of whom have become independents, others have formed a new party. Each one of them said it's her that caused them to leave and her leadership or lack thereof. I started off my exclusive interview with Ms. Finley by asking a very blunt question. Given what I just outlined, why should anyone in British Columbia believe that she's capable of leading a government when you have not been able, when she has not been able to even keep her own caucus together?
15: Well, this is a newer party. In all new parties, they have growing pains. And there were at least, I believe, 7 members of caucus who left under the 2 previous leaders. So perhaps it's not that surprising that this would be somewhat ongoing. It is clear, though, that with the vote of the membership, some 42,000 strong, 27,000 verified to vote, and that vote was made known on May 30th, that there were people, particularly people who'd served under the previous BC Liberal and United banners, who simply did not accept the will of the Conservative Party of BC membership. Mr. Milibar specifically came 5th out of 5 in the final run. He was knocked off the ballot first, and yet there he is forming a new party. We don't know the name of it yet. We're waiting to hear that part. But the fact that several have left is perhaps not that surprising, given, as I said, it's quite a new party and was thrown together very quickly for the 24 provincial election.
16: Sure. I take your point that perhaps there could be one or two here or there where it was the outcome of the leadership race that ultimately proved to be somewhat of a determinative factor. And I take your point as well that the party is new. And in fact, I remember conducting an interview with Mr. Rustad, your predecessor, about a number of the comments from MLAs who had exited under his tenure that ultimately proved to be untenable for his leadership. In this case, there are 9 MLAs. Not one, not two, not even 5, all of whom have pointed directly to your leadership as the cause of their exit. And for the benefit of our viewers, I do want to read some of what they've said. Mr. Milibar, as you pointed out, my values don't align with this new direction. Ian Patton, it has become clear to me that the new direction of the Conservative Party under the leadership of Carolyn Finley is no longer aligned with my beliefs. Brennan Day, you lost confidence in your judgment, conduct, and ethics. Bruce Banman, person after person has informed me they have decided that our new leader is unelectable. Scott McInnes, my goal has always been to serve the people of Columbia River Revelstoke and help improve British Columbia. However, I no longer believe that goal can be attained under the current leadership. Why should British Columbians, Ms. Finley, conclude that you're the solution rather than the cause to this crisis?
15: One of the most interesting things about all of this is the tremendous grassroots support that's being expressed to me every day. The people who put up the signs for the people you're mentioning, the MLAs who've departed, they all ran on a platform, a Conservative Party of BC platform, in October of 2024. Nothing in that platform has changed. So when they talk about a new direction, this is basically people who've decided they don't agree with the will of the membership, and they're going to find reasons for their departure. But these are not foundational reasons. They are not truthful reasons, a lot of them, to be frank about it. This is where we have a grassroots movement backed by the people who elected these MLAs telling me, stay with us. You speak for us. We believe in you. these people are coming to the by-election I'm in right now in Abbotsford, Mission, and helping from all over, not just here, a lot of people local, of course, but there's people on the long weekend who came from all over the province to help because they believe that their choice of leader is not being honored by these departing MLAs. And yet they were the ones they counted on to elect them almost 2 years ago. That is what I know, that the membership, the grassroots are solidly behind us. I'm building a winning team around the conservative platform, which I have not changed. And there were 44 MLAs voted in on that platform in 2024. Many have left, but we intend with clarity and focus and with the right reason, meaning the increase in prosperity, opportunity, jobs. That's what we are focused on for British Columbians. We want to govern for all British Columbians, and we intend to do that. And in those seats where maybe those departing MLAs are not running under our banner again, they will have to explain what about the platform they ran under no longer suits them, because there no change.
16: With great respect, Ms. Finley, isn't that the point, exactly what you're saying? That all of them did say they remain conservative in their ideals, that they did run on that platform, that it's not that that changed for them or that they don't have faith in, it's you. And why has there not been any kind of commensurate pause on your part when nine people leave your party and say it's because of your leadership or lack thereof, to kind of say, well, what maybe have I done wrong? What could I do different? Instead, as I listen to you tonight, you're placing all of the blame entirely on them.
15: No, I am not doing that. What I'm saying is, in response to your specific questions as to some of the reasons, I actually have made several adjustments and changes. My chief of staff stepped down. A couple of the people in operations have been let go. I've let them go. And that is in a direct response to some concerns expressed by members of caucus. But what I do know is that we still have the majority of our caucus in place, meeting, discussing, getting ready for the next election, getting ready for the legislative session. We go back October 5th. I'm also involved, as I said, in the by-election in Abbotsford, Mission, which is giving me and all our caucus an opportunity to show what our vision is for the future, which is one where we don't have all the hospital closures, where we're not closing down senior home building, where infrastructure matters. These are things that matter to the people of British Columbia. That is our focus.
16: Certainly, Ms. Finley, there's a lot of accountability for the government. I think the question that British Columbians might be asking them, though, is whether or not you have positioned the Conservatives, which were very much on a path to be able to form government, in the opposite direction. And I know there are a lot of accusations being bandied about over the last number of weeks, so I did want to take the opportunity to get you on the record about them, if you don't mind. The first is around your new chief of staff, who was appointed by you as your deputy chief of staff originally. Now, this is the MLA who stepped aside for you to run in the by-election 2 days after she announced that she was appointed to be, or you announced rather, that you were appointing her to be your deputy chief of staff. Did you offer her that job in exchange for stepping aside?
15: No, I did not. She came to me over a coffee, actually, and said that she felt moved by what we are trying to achieve for British Columbians and my leadership and my voice and the way I expressed belief in British Columbia and its future, that moved her to offer that she step aside. Because Abbotsford Mission is very much small community life that I grew up with on Vancouver Island, I felt very comfortable here from the moment she suggested it. The discussion of her having a position came later, albeit in fairly quick succession, because, of course, you have to have these conversations quickly. But at the time she came to me, I had not approached her. She approached me, and I believe she did it from a point of self-sacrifice and a belief in a greater vision for a better future for all British Columbians.
16: There's a couple reasons why I asked that question. The first is because one of the MLAs who left your caucus said that he had been contacted by the RCMP and spoke to them for some length of time, who are looking into the allegation he made that your former chief of staff had promised him a job in exchange for stepping aside. Has the RCMP contacted you at all, Ms. Finley?
15: Not at all, not whatsoever.
1: That is Carrie Lynn Finley, the leader of the BC Conservative Party.
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0: This just in, you were looking at obviously a very disturbing live shot there. That is the World Trade Center, and we have unconfirmed reports this morning that a plane has crashed into one of the towers.
3: 737 has crashed into, this speculation at this point, but at least three floors taken out, crashed into the
4: side. Another one. We just saw another one apparently go. Another plane just flew into the second tower.
5: The front tower, the top portion of which is collapsing. Good Lord. There are no words. You can see large pieces of the building falling. You can see
3: today our fellow citizens, our way of life, our very freedom came under attack in a series of deliberate and deadly terrorist acts. These acts of mass murder were intended to frighten our nation into chaos and retreat. But they have failed.
1: That really takes you back, doesn't it? That is a sort of a sampling of various news clips from a day that is now almost to the day 25 years ago, 9/11, of course. We're going to mark on Friday the 25-year anniversary of those terrorist attacks. And to help us do so, here in studio with me live right now is the author of a brand new book called 9/11, The Unfinished Battle, Why Jihadi Terrorism is Stronger, Wider, and Far From Over. Phil Gursky is a former strategic counterterrorism analyst at Canada Spy Agency, CSIS. You're with me now. Phil, it's good to see you.
6: Yeah, you too, Vashi. Thanks for having me on.
1: Thank you very much for making the time. I mean, it's hard not to listen to those clips and immediately, I don't know if there's a more defining event for people, you know, in North America than remembering exactly where you were, what you were doing when that occurred. What goes through your mind when you listen to that and you're kind of brought back to that day?
6: Mm-hmm. You're right. I think every generation has its where was I moment. For my mother or father was JFK's assassination, for example. And for me, I was at CSIS at the time working in counterterrorism. And after the initial shock, it's like, oh, my God, oh, my God. What was incredible was the professionalism. We had to figure out what had happened, who was responsible. Were there any Canadians involved? Not just on the victim side, but on the hijacker side. And the most importantly was Canada Next. Were there targets in Canada, and the people that we were investigating under our legislative mandate, were they planning similar acts in Canada? And so for the next couple of days, weeks, and months, no one went home. They did their jobs.
1: I was going to ask, how all-consuming was it? Because I have to imagine the fear about Canada being next must have been incredibly overwhelming. Like it. I remember just thinking, oh, my God, if it could happen there, it could happen anywhere. And we're so proximate, obviously.
6: Mm-hmm. And you're absolutely right. We had terrorist attacks in Canada. Of course, the Air India attack back in 85. We'd had near misses in the intervening years. And the other thing, Vashi, that was really important for us was if Canadians had been involved in the hijacking, could you imagine the impact on Canada-U.S. relations that somebody on our watch, that whether we were watching or watching closely enough, had boarded those planes and flown them into buildings? It would have had a catastrophic effect on our ability to share information with our American colleagues.
1: So there's some examination. It's very forward-looking in your book about sort of the jihadist terrorism and what that threat looks like now. But at the time, there's also an interesting examination of kind of in a way how it had gone overlooked because it wasn't happening necessarily where we were, but elsewhere. It was present. There were Americans and Canadians, you know, being attacked elsewhere, but it was less prevalent on our own in our own countries. How do you think that shifted?
6: It did shift as the 2000s went on. We got involved in investigations like the Toronto 18. I'm sure you're very familiar with them. The Via Passenger plot, the Victoria Legislature plot, and several plots. We realized that there were Canadians also radicalizing the violence, sort of in conjunction with the Al-Qaeda narrative, who were planning things. Then we had Canadians travel abroad to join Al-Shabaab in Somalia, to join ISIS in the mid-2010s, to join Al-Qaeda. And I think for a lot of Canadians, that it was brought home. It doesn't just happen over there. It can happen here as well. And thankfully, due to my colleagues at CSIS and the RCMP, we foiled significant plots in the 2000s and 2010. So it was no longer, we don't need to worry about it because it's never going to visit us on the homeland. Actually, it could. And thankfully, we took the action to prevent them.
1: So you raise an interesting point in that. I remember, so I moved to Ottawa in 2013. And at that point, the top story that I was covering as a national reporter was the threat of ISIS. And the government's response. We, of course, lent soldiers to train forces. We then had, you know, radicalization was a huge issue at the time, mm-hmm. right around the world, yeah. but very much as you point out in Canada, and I know you examined this as mm-hmm. well, and we had an attack right here on Parliament yes. Hill by a radicalized individual. I just remember how all-consuming of the mm-hmm. news cycle, the series of those events were, the possibility of ISIS attacking and radicalized individuals. And it has abated, like, as far as consumption goes, right? Like, mm-hmm. I'm wondering from your perspective, though, has that threat abated in the same way?
6: It has and it hasn't. So we have had attacks since that awful 2 days in October 2014 where two Canadian soldiers were killed in Montreal and, as you say, at the National War Memorial. We have had plots in Edmonton. We have plots in Toronto, et cetera, et cetera. Internationally, it has not gone away. In fact, as I discuss in the book, since 9/11, there have been at least 135,000 terrorist attacks around the world, of which the vast majority are carried out by jihadis with tens of thousands of casualties. I think it's not that we're asleep at the switch here in Canada, but because we don't see mass casualty attacks on the level of not even 9/11, think the Bataclan attacks in France, 2015. Think of 7/7 in the United Kingdom. Think of Madrid. Think of Bali. It's almost like, well, that was kind of yesterday's threat. And yet all the sources that I've had are showing me, and these are very credible sources, open source, not intelligence. I'm not a spy anymore, is that the threat is growing internationally. And it isn't impossible to imagine either Canadians in our country or people coming through our immigration system who could plan acts of terrorism on our soil.
1: So talk a little bit about what the implications of that are for places like the place you used to work mm-hmm. or for the national security apparatus.
6: So what happened after 9/11, Vashi, is we had to redeploy to counterterrorism because we simply, there was no other choice. It was the elephant in the room was preventing another attack of that scale. The other threats never went away. Espionage, sabotage, information theft, technology theft, et cetera, et cetera. We're at a place now where we have multiple threats simultaneously. And I know the people I used to work with know what they're doing. I'm not sure we have the resources to cover them all simultaneously. So whether they're online or in the real world, our organizations are being asked to do a lot of, I call it like an infinite number of threats with finite resources. And how do you prioritize it? And on the terrorism front, we seem to have this narrative, well, jihadis are yesterday's news. It's all about the far right, or it's all about nihilists. And yes, there are people out there like that. But pound for pound, or being Canadian, kilo for kilo, the vast majority of terrorists, even in the Western world, are still jihadi terrorists. And we shouldn't forget that lesson.
1: Is there really that much difference, I'm wondering, in the way that you address it from a national security perspective? Like, you know, if you believe there's a threat, how you go about trying to mitigate that threat. Like, I imagine if there's going to be an attack, the motivation is one thing, but ultimately, like, terrorism is terrorism.
6: Yeah, you're absolutely right. And, you know, people will disagree on what terrorism is and isn't. You maybe heard the famous CBC didn't call 9/11 terrorism. We won't go down that road. Look, we have a legislative mandate that defines terrorism in our act. We know how to investigate it. The way that it works in Canada is that the CSIS receives information and it gets to that point where there's a very real viability might happen. We can share with the RCMP. They collect evidence. They lay charges. They go to court. We don't. So the system works, I think, as best as it could. But an investigation is an investigation. It's about recruiting human sources. It's about getting warrants to intercept communications. It's about doing surveillance. It's about sharing with your domestic and international partners to be in the best place to stop things from happening.
1: I want to ask about that because I remember covering a lot of this. And key to, like, to be fair, like, the RCMP and CSIS have had a lot of success in stopping some of the as you rattled them off, right? Mm-hmm. Like, there's a lot of terrible things that could have happened. There's stuff that did happen, but there's a lot of much, you know, terrible mm-hmm. stuff that didn't happen. I remember in covering a lot of them, many times tips were received from mm-hmm. the United States or vice versa. Canada mm-hmm. provided a tip. The last I had heard, the intelligence sharing relationship was still very strong. Mm-hmm. Against the backdrop of the fracture in the relationship, is it important that we maintain that for national security?
6: It's critical. We are a net importer of intelligence. I worked in signals intelligence for 17 years before I joined CSIS, and we got a lot more than we gave. The bottom line is that at the professional coalface level, it's working very well. Whatever our political disagreements are with the current administration, I've heard from my sources in the States and in Canada, the professionals are cooperating as they
1: I've
6: should.
1: I've heard the same, yeah.
6: So that's a good news story. So we let the politicians do what they need to do, but the spies, the cops, we're all doing what we need to do together. The Five Eyes Alliance is strong. Let's move forward.
1: Okay, Phil, I'll leave it there. Really appreciate your time today. Best of luck with the release of the book. It's out today. It's called 9/11, The Unfinished Battle, Why Jihadi Terrorism is Stronger, Wider, and Far From Over. Phil Gursky is the author. The book is out today.
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7: Now this update from the Canadian Press. Thousands of people turned out for a protest march in central Dublin yesterday over U.S. President Donald Trump's presence in the city. However, the protest started after Trump had left the Irish capital for his golf course on the West Coast. It's day 18 of the Quebec election campaign as the leaders prepare for their first debate ahead of the October 5th vote. The Liberal Party is expected to present its financial framework today, leaving the Parti Québécois as the only party left to do so. Transit operators in Metro Vancouver have reached a tentative contract deal after months of bargaining. Coast Mountain Bus Company says it reached the deal with two Unifor locals that represent bus drivers, sea bus workers, and other skilled tradespeople. And Statistics Canada is set to release its latest inflation reading tomorrow morning when it publishes the August Consumer Price Index. The annual inflation rate rose to 3% in July as higher gas prices helped push the key data point higher. From the Canadian Press, I'm David Augustine.
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18: 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Stay engaged.

0: We'll have more coverage throughout the next 90 minutes here on the program of the escalating trade war between Canada and the United States. But one of the consequences of that is certainly Canada and other countries taking a second look at China. In Canada's case, very much kind of characterizes from a trade perspective and economic perspective. But thanks to the Globe and Mail today, we're learning there are other avenues of cooperation and communication that might be opening up as well. Steve Chase is a senior parliamentary reporter for the Globe and Mail. He's with me in studio live. He is the reporter behind the piece in the Globe today that I'm referencing. Hey, Steve, good to see you again.
1: Glad to be here.
0: Hope you had a great summer. You coming back with a bang. This is interesting because I almost remember when, the avenue of defense cooperation and discussions was cut off, as you would, during the arbitrary detainment of Michael Spavor and Michael Kovrig. And now you found out that as of very recently, that line of communication opened up again. What did you find?
1: Yeah, so the government has, I would say quietly because they didn't announce it, opened up a back channel with the Chinese military, with the defense establishment in China, and they held a meeting last Friday, which we only learned about because the Chinese government told us. The Carney government didn't put out any press release or anything. So a very different approach to this, to sort of this milestone in thawing relations. The context, of course, is that China was in the doghouse for about with Western countries for the last decade, their quashing of democracy and civil rights in Hong Kong, their menacing of Taiwan, their militarization of the South China Sea. There's a lot of reasons why Western countries have distanced themselves from China. And now that we're looking for new trading partners because of Donald Trump, China is very eager to show the world that things are normalizing, and that's probably why they publicized it.
0: They want to leverage the moment, right?
1: Yeah. They want to normalize it.
0: There's a couple of things to unpack there. Let me start on that point, which is, you know, my memory I remember a lot of the stuff that you just outlined as to why those relationships were denormalized, right? A lot of that stuff still exists. There's still, for example, in the South China Sea, you know, very aggressive and very worrying to a number of countries that are that have so much at stake there. They're still doing a lot of the economic practices that we were worried about back then, even as, you know, a few years ago when we were putting tariffs on their cars. So has all that's really changed, like the United States?
1: Yes, absolutely. It's the Donald Trump effect. We're looking for friends, even where we saw rivals, where we still see rivals.
0: And in the Canadian context, I wanted to ask you about, like, this is something that's one of the most, you know, pronounced lines of division between the, in a world where the conservatives and the liberals have, you know, on many policy issues come closer together, China remains one that they're very split apart on. I wanted to play you and our listeners just a clip from the prime minister, who said very recently after the first trip to Beijing, you know, when he was talking about an amplified economic relationship, that there would be red lines.
2: We have an understanding. These are some of the issues that we discuss in terms of our expectations in Canada, our red lines in terms of preventing foreign interference, not tolerating foreign interference, and addressing it when we see it. And as Prime Minister, I've always taken this extremely seriously.
0: So what do you think of when you hear that?
1: I think Mr. Carney is trying to reassure people who are concerned about China that we have fences around the relationship. They're not going to be able to – we're not going to sell them critical minerals. We're not going to let them into our AI. We're not going to let them into defense and so on. That's what he's trying to assure us. But there's a lot that remains fertile territory for Canada-China relations now under Mr. Carney.
0: In a later interview, I believe the year-ender he did with CBC, he actually added to that list of the ones that you outlined, defense, so which is interesting given the news that you're breaking.
1: Yeah.
0: When you reference like this dialogue that they had, like what is that exactly?
1: Well, it's a back channel so they can talk to each other about problems. I mean, one of the things we've seen over the last 5-10 years, and first of all, we don't know what they discussed. Right. They said it was about geopolitical concerns and so on, and keep the importance of keeping an open channel. But I can guarantee you, without any confirmation, that China said stop sending warships through the Taiwan Strait, which China alone considers an inland waterway, but the rest of the world considers international waters because, of course, China claims Taiwan, a self-governing island, as a breakaway province. So we know that Taiwan would have said that. And in the last few years, there's been some misunderstandings. Chinese planes have buzzed Canadian aircraft. There's been, those kind of close encounters, which were not professional. And in fact, a former defense minister called them unprofessional and dangerous. So I think that this is possibly a way to talk to each other and prevent misunderstandings and maybe, you know, keep tensions from rising. I don't think Canada is a major player in the geopolitics of Asia, but to the extent it is. On the other hand, I think for China, this is about the fact that this is resumed after 8 years. Is a way for them to show that they're normalizing relations with the world despite all the problems we have with what they're doing.
0: So as you said, that sort of buttresses the idea of why they would want to make this public. Why did our government not say anything until you had the story?
1: Well, the government's stated answer is that it was a working level meeting and they didn't think it merited a discussion. But on the other hand, right now they're in a trade war with the United States, where Mr. Trump, rightly or wrongly, has made great hay over Canada's new strategic partnership with China, something he greatly opposes. And they probably didn't want to exacerbate things and give Mr. Trump another talking point, even though Mr. Trump has and the U.S. have a massive relationship of their own.
0: Right. We could spend another 10 minutes on the ironies that anything Trump says on China are replete with.
1: Sure.
0: In the case of Canada, though, is there a political sensitivity as well, do you think, on this moving forward of expanding a relationship with China, you know, obviously not just, or normalizing, attempting to normalize a relationship, just given the, in particular, I mean, there's the role of China as an adversary in the world, but there's also what happened here, very specifically in the Canadian case, and then also, you know, even on the defense front when we talk about the Arctic.
1: I don't think the Carney government is concerned about this right now. They are riding high in the polls, mm-hmm. partly because he's wrapped himself in the Canadian flag, and really there's no alternative. There's no alternative. So Mr. Carney has carte blanche right now, and I wouldn't say he's actually done great things for the Canada-China relationship, but he's done some things, and they have improved things immensely, and he has a way better relationship with Xi Jinping than Mr. Trudeau did. So he has a lot of margin of maneuver. But he's, as he said, he's told us the red lines. And so anything short of that, he's going to take every opportunity to attract investment and to boost trade, given what's happening with our southern neighbor.
0: And President Xi himself, do you think he's coming to Canada? Because there's a lot of speculation that in and around the trip to Washington happening this month, that it might happen before or after.
1: It makes a lot of sense. It's often the case that when people come from Asia, they stop by here. Whether they would have enough progress to demonstrate that they've made progress since their January strategic partnership remains to be seen. I mean, aside from letting in a few EVs, I'm not sure what else we've achieved. So the question would be, is there enough for Canada and Mr. and China to point to of progress since January? But it's absolutely eminently possible. We just don't have any sense. I don't have any sense yet of planning for it.
0: Of what consequence do you think a visit like that could be?
1: It's just a sign that we have other options and we have friends. On the other hand, it might not be the kind of thing Mr. Carney wants to wave right now in front of Donald Trump.
0: Good point. Okay, I'll leave it there. Thanks, Steve. Really appreciate it. Great reporting, as always. Welcome back. Hope you had a great summer. Steve Chase is a senior parliamentary reporter for the Globe and Mail. You can read all about his work there on that defense dialogue that took place in today's edition of the Globe.

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16: 10 minutes before the top of the hour, and it's Thursday. We're going to take a break from, as usual, the trade war and cabinet and all that stuff and talk about science instead.
17: Talk science to me.
16: Dan Riskin is here. He's CTV's science and technology specialist. Hello, Dan.
18: Hello. How are you?
16: I'm great. How are you?
18: I'm great.
16: That's good. I liked your studies this week in particular because I cannot fathom someone bringing fish to work. It's really like, I think for 20 years being something I can't fathom. I've experienced it many times. Why does this is I know everyone's on the edge of their seat listening right now. Why does microwave fish stink?
18: Well, listen, it's a real thing. People get really mad about it. And it turns out that there's actually like some specialized chemistry that's unique to the fish story that does make it different when you microwave it compared to other things. And I think having a little bit of that context is just going to make it all the more possible to communicate to someone who works in your office why it is inappropriate for you to cook salmon in the group microwave when we're all trying to work. And it comes down to the fact that there's this molecule in fish when the fish are fine that doesn't stink that gets broken down into a different molecule that does stink by bacteria. And so the non-stinky is called trimethylamine N-oxide.

0: problem is when you put your fish in the microwave, the chemistry of how it heats up causes that same gas to get secreted right away. And it doesn't need to be freed up by bacteria. It just gets released because that conversion happens just from heating. You only have to get it above about 3 or 4 degrees Celsius. And so it's one of the first things that aerosolizes when you start heating up that fish. And so that scent that you associate with rotting fish is the smell that sort of comes out of the microwave. And that's why it's just so disgusting smelling when it's not really rotting. There isn't really bacteria there. It is fine to eat, but the smell is telling you that it's rotten.
1: Okay, I the first part of the story had me convinced that it's like developing bacteria in the microwave, and that's why it's stinking, so
0: right,
1: it's actually bad for you. But no, it's just the smell.
0: It's just the smell that the bacteria makes. And so but I find that so interesting. Like, I wrote a book, it's a long time now, but Mother Nature is Trying to Kill You, where I really thought long and hard about these things, about, you know, the fact that things are disgusting and we get like repulsed by them. And listen, it's about lunchtime, so I'm not going to make a list of those things, but it's pretty easy to think of biological things that you don't want to come close to, especially around lunchtime. And sure. The truth is, evolution has had to protect us against those things even more than it's had to protect us against scary predators. It's more of a danger that you're going to get sick from a bacteria than you're going to get eaten by a bear. So yeah, bears are scary when they sneak up on you, and it's scary when you see like a lion or whatever, but it's also absolutely repulsive when you see certain things and you do not want to eat them, or when you smell certain things, and that's evolution protecting you. So it's really neat because it makes biological sense why we have this huge reaction to the smell of stinky fish.
1: But it's also true that sort of like, I don't want to say old wives' tale because I am an old wife, but you know, the idea that like if it smells like fish, it's not good for you. That's actually true. Like if it smells fishy, it's not good, right?
0: It smells fishy. It's whether it's good, I guess there could be false alarms. Like the microwave salmon's a good example
1: right.
0: of a false alarm
1: like
0: where it smells fishy.
1: Cold fish that you smell that you bought from the store and you have in your fridge. Like if it smells like fish, I'm not eating it.
0: Yeah. But that's exactly it. So there are some false positives, right. But there's also lots of times where that does protect you. And that's just evolution, at work. It's really neat. And our noses are so sensitive to those specific chemicals. Like there are other chemicals that we don't scent at all. Like we don't even sense them. Like carbon monoxide is deadly.
1: Right.
0: But because it doesn't occur in nature, we don't have any sensors for it. And so we could be sitting in a room full of carbon monoxide. We'd have no idea because that's not what evolution built to deal with. Evolution built us to deal with rotten fish that we shouldn't eat. And so we can sense those molecules with incredible specificity.
1: Okay, well, and just a friendly reminder, if you do microwave your fish at work with me, you're going straight to jail. But anyway,
0: find a new place to work. Yeah,
1: if we survive, because the big AI story this week has been this ex-employee and then current employees all saying that, you know, there's a 10% chance that AI is going to destroy all of humanity, et cetera, et cetera. But AI might also have designed a drug, and this is welcome news to my wrinkly skin's ears, that shows anti-aging promise.
0: Yes, AI is it's a powerful thing. And so it could do bad things and it could do good things. And there are a lot of really great things happening right now. And one of these is drug development. So, I mean, in the past, when you wanted to develop a drug for something, you sort of like, you had to be creative, you're thinking different things, but there's no way to actually like predict what molecule is going to match up with what molecule and have an effect. But with AI, you can do that. And you can say like, okay, we've got these health problems. AI, see if you can invent a drug from out of nothing that would help with these things. And that's the kind of challenge that these drugs are coming up against. So there's a drug that for an illness called idiopathic pulmonary fibrosis. It's where lung tissue scars and stiffens over time. It's this lung disease. And scientists said, hey, AI, can you make a drug for this? And it did. And then the scientists did a sort of a phase 1 trial and tried it out and to see whether it's working. And as they went on through their research, they were finding that there were these other health benefits that seemed to poke up. And so they did this big, huge lab assay where they looked at a whole bunch of markers of aging that occur in the blood. So it's not really like literally your age, because obviously you can't affect that because you were born at a certain time and that's just fixed. But the rate at which your organs are changing can be measured by looking at different proteins in the blood. And when they look at people who are on this drug compared to the placebo, they are not aging as quickly. Ooh. And so it's a whole bunch of other things that
1: by
0: are
1: a lot
0: also
1: or a little.
0: Well, it's significant, but it's not a massive.

0: like you're getting younger or anything like that. But it is definitely. And but there are two caveats. One is this is on a population of people who have this disease. So it may be that it helps for people with this disease, may not have the same benefits for people who don't have that disease. And the second thing is that if it's treating the disease, that might also be the reason that they're doing so much better. It might just be the effect of not fighting this disease like they were before. So it's not totally clear yet exactly how much of it is just the drug fighting aging, but it does, on the surface at least, in a way that we haven't seen before, look like this miracle drug that was invented by AI could be even better for us than we'd imagined.
1: But will it get rid of wrinkles?
0: Not this one, but that may be what AI does. If we survive, I mean, one way to prevent wrinkles is if we all get killed before we get wrinkles.
1: Wouldn't that be great if we all survive and we all lose our wrinkles? What a utopia that would be.
0: It could happen. It could happen if we don't all have wrinkles from the tariff war and all that other stuff. I'm sure it's tricky, but AI, there's a lot of good stuff happening and it's not all negative for sure.
1: Oh, yeah,
0: and I'm feeling positive.
1: Thanks, Dan. Appreciate it. Have a good one. Dan Riskin is CTV's science and technology specialist.
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10: From the National Newsroom of the Canadian Press, I'm David Augustine. Promises on transport, public safety, and health care filled the air on the Quebec campaign trail Saturday as leaders prepare to face off in debates next week.
11: The first of three debates between the leaders of the five major parties is scheduled for Tuesday in preparation for the October 5th election. Parti Québécois leader Paul Saint-Pierre Plamondon and Liberal leader Charles Milliard both said they would put an increased focus on prevention to line the province's health care system. Meanwhile, Coalition Avenir Québec leader Christine Fréchette promised her party would spend $196 million to hire 300 additional police officers and 50 prosecutors in the province. Diana Mussina, The Canadian Press.
10: Coast Mountain Bus Company says it has reached a tentative contract agreement with Metro Vancouver transit operators after months of bargaining.
12: Details of the tentative agreement haven't been released, and the company says it will now seek ratification before it becomes final. Coast Mountain says the deal provides additional detail around recovery and running time and is consistent with framework established with other public sector unions. Negotiations began in February but stalled, with workers taking job action such as a ban on wearing uniforms and refusing requests to give up break times when bus routes are running behind schedule. Union members voted to authorize strike action in May with more than 99% support, but both sides agreed to return to the table on Saturday. Hannah Stolz, The Canadian Press.
10: U.S. President Donald Trump is calling on Ukraine to halt strikes on Russian diesel, saying the attacks are causing a shortage of the liquid fuel. The leader made the plea when a reporter in Ireland asked whether he had spoken with Ukrainian President Volodymyr Zelensky after Trump's conversation with Russia's Vladimir Putin. Meanwhile, more civilians were killed and injured overnight as Russia and Ukraine continued to attack each other with waves of drones. While discount stores have been in a bright spot recently for major grocery chains, pharmacies are starting to emerge as another growth area for these same companies. That's largely thanks to a boom in sales of weight loss drugs. Nourish Food Market President Joanne MacArthur says this can be an opportunity for grocers to tailor customers' experiences.
4: We also know GLP-1 households, like the people who are on these drugs, often are, you know, controlling the whole family shopping and meal prep. If one person in the family is on a diet, the whole family's on a diet.
10: She says grocers should suggest a GLP-1 friendly food and offer meal planning through their loyalty apps. And after a 4-year break from performing, Celine Dion completed the first of 16 shows this month and next in Paris last night. It brought out tens of thousands of fans who lined the streets around Plenitude Arena waiting for the Canadian singer's arrival. The concert series is expected to be a major milestone for the 58-year-old Dion after being diagnosed with stiff person syndrome. This is the Canadian Press. In sports, the Toronto Blue Jays, one game behind the Cleveland Guardians in the race for the final AL wildcard berth, will aim to win their 3-game series against the visiting Baltimore Orioles today. Right-hander Dylan Cease started on the mound for the Jays, who lost Friday's opener 7-4, but bounced back yesterday with a 7-3 win. Lefty Trevor Rogers started off for the Orioles, who are now 2 games back of the Jays. The Vancouver Rise will be aiming to move into the fourth and final playoff spot today as they take on the Ottawa Rapid in Northern Super League action at Swangard Stadium in Burnaby, BC. The Rise are 1 point behind the Halifax Tides, who lost 1-0 to the Calgary Wild yesterday. And there are 13 games on the NFL's opening Sunday of regular season play today, including one in Detroit as the Lions take on the New Orleans Saints. Elsewhere, the Buffalo Bills line dance with the Houston Texans, and the Minnesota Vikings take on the Green Bay Packers. From the Canadian Press, I'm David Augustine.
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7: Hey, welcome to the program. Welcome to Dork Uncorked for another day. My name is Ryan, and his name is no longer allowed in this country because of counter tariffs. No, he's the Dork Uncorked. He's, of course, allowed here. There's no ban on Rod. Rod Phillips, the Dork Uncorked. You're listening to Dork Uncorked. This is a show where Rod and I talk about wine. In theory, but we also talk about how wine is a wonderful lens into so many other things, like interprovincial trade barriers and international economies and tariffs and, trade tensions. It's a window into so many worlds, Rod.
13: It is. And, you know, it's not just what we're living through now. It has been the case for centuries, like literally millennia. Yeah, you know, and one of the things that always attracted me into the industry was how wine brought people together. You know, often it would be, you know, if you're dealing with the local magistrate, you'd be sitting down and you'd probably have, you know, if depending on where you are, you may be having a beer or whatever it is, but it was just a part of the social interaction. You know, think of how important wine is to like the age-old cultures in Italy, France, Spain, Portugal. You know, the afternoon would come by and of course you'd have, you know, have wine, but you wouldn't be doing it alone. You know, these are all the and so it brings in these contexts of or these textures of interprovincial trade, international trade, all of these things, but it's also right down to brass tacks, right down to how do people interact with each other.
7: Well, there's been an escalation in all of this because the U.S. is now banning alcohol imports, for the most part, I understand, from Canada. Yeah. It's a response to the fact that Canada has pulled, a while ago, U.S. booze from many liquor store shelves. Not all, but many. Anyway, so we're going to do the Dork Uncorked lens on this because Rod deals with all of this stuff at his day job, which is, you know, not just being a radio host here talking about wine reviews on the station. You do work in this.
13: I wish.
7: Yeah, I think it'll be a fascinating thing because I feel like this is a tale of many different stories. Because myself, I've talked to the BC wine industry folks in my other job as a CFAX radio morning show host, and you get one story from them about what this could mean. But then there's other things that aren't just the BC wine industry. I mean, we might be focused on that pretty heavily here, but you know, what if you make Crown Royal? There's an object that gets sold pretty heavily into places like the United States. So it's going to, the effect of this will differ depending on what industry or what part of the booze industry you're in. So we're going to go over all that in a few moments. But first, before I get to anything else and all that serious, heavy content, I have a different thing I need to follow up with about, Rod.
13: Sure. Fire away.
7: When we last spoke here on this very program last week, you were about to embark on your very first NFL fantasy football draft.
13: Yeah.
7: And we discussed what would be the correct wine pairing for an NFL fantasy football draft. What did you end up bringing and how did it go? And then I'll ask about your team too, but you know, the wine starting with that.
13: Sure. It was funny. One of the members that, you know, one of the people who was going to be there, sent me a text, I guess, a couple hours before and said, I've got about a dozen wines that I'm bringing.
7: Oh.
13: And I went,
7: a dozen.
13: Yeah. And I'm like, oh my God, maybe I read this whole thing the wrong way. Maybe, like, is there a requirement somehow? Like after you choose or draft your person, you have to take a drink or something?
7: Is it a drinking game? What is this?
13: Exactly. Well, wow. This is crazy. But anyway, like last week, what I suggested was I wanted to take something that was a bit of a spectacle. So in other words, visually, it had, you know, the bottle needed to have some weight because I was going to slam it down on the counter.
7: Intimidate all of your opponents. Yeah,
13: that's right. Exactly. And the labeling, like I mentioned, you know, I wanted something that was just more than just a label. I wanted it to have something, on it. And in this case, it has literally a snippet of a vine. And so the other part I wanted was something a wine that had a little bit more richness to it. So in other words, you know, if you think of NFL football, you think of huge people bashing into each other. So this wine needed to have some weight. It needed to have some strength. And dare I say, it needed to have some masculinity to it. So some savory notes in it.
7: Yeah.
13: And so the wine I took was the Zaccagnini Montepulciano d'Abruzzo.
7: It has a little vine on the outside. Spectacle.
13: That's right. Yeah, yeah. Spectacle. It's in a, what they call a Burgundy or a slope shoulder bottle, but it's a little thicker of a bottle.
7: It's intimidating when you slam it on the table.
13: Absolutely. Absolutely.
7: And maybe slightly masculine flavors.
13: That's right. The aromatics were there, the whole thing. So it paired very well. it paired very well. Although I was, you know, quite intimidated by the fact that was I supposed to be bringing in another case of wine, another 12 bottles of wine? The whole event turned out to be really fun. Because about half of the people there, and this is primarily a family pool, if you will, half of us don't follow the NFL, so we don't really know all the details or even how to do a fantasy football thing. But the other half, they knew, like my nephew, he knew every college that every player played at. If they were on injured reserve and if they were, you know, likely to play in the first weeks or, you know, he knew when each team's bye weeks were so that they wouldn't, those players wouldn't be gaining you any points or anyway. So it was a real fun kind of contrast, between all that. But yeah, the Zaccagnini multiple channel did work out well.
7: How did your team end up looking?
13: Well, you know, the pitchers look nice. Clearly this is like, it's a big deal. We did it through an ESPN app and this app had so much data, even to the point whereby you could just click auto pick and it would automatically pick a player for you from all the people in the draft that hadn't been picked in that particular pool that you were in. So, you could have done that. I didn't do that. But at the end of it, ESPN sends you an email grading your picks.
7: What was your grade?
13: My grade was C.
14: Oh no.
13: It was elite, but it wasn't D and it wasn't F.
14: Yeah. Could have been worse,
13: it was, I guess. It was a C. And what's interesting is one of the other elements here is that my niece is the one who lost last year. And it whoever loses in the year is who has to host the draft the following year. So she hosted. Anyway, she and my two nephews both got A's in their on their picks, and I'm going, this will be really interesting to see how this turns out.
14: But
13: and
14: now when you beat them, man, yeah. Is that going to feel good?
13: Exactly what my thought was. It's like, you know, okay, you know, here's random Joe playing. So I got to say that, you know, this coming weekend is the first weekend of the NFL. And I honestly, I'm a little bit more intrigued because now I've got a vested interest, right?
14: So. You got money riding on it.
13: That's $20.
14: Well, thank you for, I know our listeners were waiting. That was the thing all week long. They've been waiting to hear what was the update? How did the team do? You got a C grade team. Let's see how it does. And I'm glad the wine worked out at least. That we do know. That was okay.
13: That was a good takeaway.
14: Thanks for that. Now, main topic today. So this is one of the big things we want to talk about. BC's wine and beer industries finding themselves caught up in the growing trade dispute between Canada and the U.S. So we started the week with more escalation. Canada launched its counter tariffs on the U.S. in the ongoing trade dispute. They'd already been announced, but they went into effect. And then in response to that, U.S. President Donald Trump proposed several more countermeasures to the countermeasures. Mm-hmm. It's, I don't know, as we punch back and forth. And one of the things there was proposal to ban several Canadian imports like some beer and wine products from entering the market. Now, how big of a deal is this? There's lots of different ways to explore this and to look at this. So we wanted to do that coming up as we get into our next topic. So that just sort of like sets the scene. Rod, I'd love to hear how this is going from your side of things and talk about how this will affect different industries differently. You know, wineries in BC might be feeling this very differently than big distilleries on the prairies. So we'll do that topic right after the break. Stand by.
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14: U.S.-Canada trade dispute now dragging the Canadian booze industry into it, and we wanted to get to that next on Dork Uncorked. Rod, this is a very different story depending on who you talk to, so I want to get your take first off. What did you think of when you heard that the U.S. was now escalating to stop certain Canadian imports of some beer and wine and other alcohols?
13: Yeah, you're probably asking my professional opinion versus my personal opinion.
14: Let's just say professional first, and feel free to jump in on the personal after.
13: You know, I thought it was, you know, given how important during the initial trade talks, how important getting American booze back into the Canadian market was to the Americans, to the American negotiators, it didn't seem like there was unpredictable that this was going to happen, right? That there was going to be, you know, a tantrum in the Oval Office, and that was going to result in a ban of some sort. And I got to say, you know, like, and maybe I'm always a glass half full kind of person, that I think that what this could hopefully do is shine some more light on some of the changes that we need to make nationally within Canada about interprovincial trade. Is that if we can't, one of the key things to a lot of the distillers anyway, most, you know, to like the Crown Royals and the Canadian Clubs and the Weisers, is how much they would ship to the U.S. So this is a big hit to them. It's not so like in terms of overall volume, it's not that big of a hit to a lot of the BC wineries, distilleries, and the breweries. Because for the most part, any trade that they were doing in the U.S., was either going down the coast or along border states. So it wasn't, you're not going to find the Tinhorn Creek Pinot Gris in Tennessee. You wouldn't find it there. But you would find it, say, in Idaho or Minnesota or Michigan, and certainly in Washington State. So there is going to be some volume that isn't going to be dedicated that way. That has to be refocused. That volume still needs to be consumed. Like that's the whole point of being in the business. So that will lead to either a greater focus on expanding whether we call in the business a share of wallet and the share of shelf here in BC. So for stores here in BC and restaurants, the idea is to stock more of the and promote more. So you're getting more turnover of BC products that way. But for I'm hopeful that if you think of, say, somebody like Weisers or Crown Royal, that yeah, it's not going to be easy to replace that volume that goes down to the U.S. It's really not.
14: And those are the ones that I'm thinking about the most, because just back to the BC one, I did speak to Jeff Ginyard. He represents the BC wine growers. The wine growers of BC is the official name. He's the CEO, and we spoke to him about, hey, you know, how does this affect things? And he kind of mentioned that for BC wineries, you know, it's going to suck. Like they have been trying to build connections with U.S. Retailers, and they are going to see a setback there for sure. But the majority of what they sell, period, is to BC or, you know, Canadian markets, not to the Americans. Like it's going to be bad, but it's not like a devastating thing because they sell most of their stuff here. So that's their point of view. Although I was reading, just because I've been reading some different coverage, like we spoke to Jeff Ginyard, so did CTV, so there's some coverage out there. Global News, they spoke to a different winery, though, called Lightning Rock in Summerland. Yeah. Yep. And they said that they actually had a fairly big sales amount in the U.S. They sold about 500 cases of wine into the U.S. each year. So, like, they are going to feel it. They said that's a lot of money that they're going to lose out. And we've been talking about Summerland on the show about how they've already been kind of kicked because of other things like the fires. And now if there's, even if it's not the majority of their sales, it's still enough, 500 cases, that it'll hurt on top of everything else. So that's another side of it too, is that even if it's not a huge impact, even a little bit of an impact for an industry that's already been taking a bunch of body blows, I mean, that's going to be a bad thing.
13: Yeah. And, you know, the Lightning Rock one is really quite interesting, because when they, he was, the proprietor there, he was part of the, I guess, the media frenzy when it came, when the recent announcement about interprovincial trade happened. And he made the point that it is still, regardless of the D2C stuff that we can, you know, that they're now allowed to do into eight other provinces. The biggest, or export market that they have is the U.S. because it's cheaper to go south than it is to go east. So it's because of all the barriers that happen between the provinces. So his point was, you know, the D2C thing is nice, but we need to have a better wholesale relationship with the rest of Canada, so that it's actually cheaper to sell B2B within Canada than it is to sell to the U.S. So I can see whereby his point is well taken, that that's a big chunk, like 500 cases to a relatively, you know, a small production winery, and small production being under 5,000 cases. You know, that's, yeah, where do you find that? Where do you find that revenue, you know, coming back? And that's where I think the most interesting thing that is going to happen is there's going to be a greater focus on the local market, as I mentioned, to suck up that extra volume. There's also going to be probably a renewed focus on interprovincial trade, but at the wholesale level, because this is where, you know, if consider Canada or the rest of Canada as being nine other states, much like the U.S., much like any other, you know, country, like in, you know, send it to the UK, EU, send it to Asia, all that kind of stuff. Those are all essentially the same markets. You got to go through the same processes, you know, in terms of getting those relationships established. So what makes the most sense and the easiest sense, which would have a cost advantage, if you will, because it's a lot easier to ship to Alberta or Ontario or, Nova Scotia than it is to Korea or China or what have you. So what barriers are in place in Canada that make it more expensive than doing that? So that's where the opportunity is. That is what's, you know, foreshadowing here, is what is going to happen on a wholesale level within Canada, because all costs considered, it should be cheaper, and it is cheaper to do business within Canada, but it's not because of the interprovincial barriers that exist.
14: Yeah, another reminder of that for sure, as we explore how the latest tariff spat is affecting the booze industry, with a big escalation with the U.S. banning some imports. But you know what else I was reading is there's another huge concern here when it comes to the tariff war, and it's not bans on the U.S. bringing in Canadian booze or American or Canadian stores selling American booze. It's actually to do with the aluminum can.
13: Yes. Yeah.
14: Let's talk about that. Just as a reminder that this is one of the big things facing more of the beer industry. Like, you know, this doesn't affect the wineries as much, but on how it affects the beer industry. Here's how it's explained to me. So we're Canada. Even here in BC, we produce a lot of aluminum mined here. But then we take that raw product and it crosses the border into the United States, where they have all the machines to turn it into aluminum cans. And then it goes back over the border to Canada for beer to go into it. And each time it crosses that border right now in this trade war, there are these huge tariffs. There's the tariff, the one way, the raw stuff going down. I think, I'm just trying to look at my notes here, I believe the U.S. has imposed, it's a 50% tariff. Yeah. So like that raw metal coming in, that's 50% tariff to go into there. Then Canada has recently matched the U.S. by doubling our counter tariff up to 50%. So now when the cans come back, there's a 50% tariff. So the both ways, it just keeps jumping. And if you're the beer industry, you know, no matter who you are and what, where in the country you are, you gotta face that, because apparently we just don't have the infrastructure in Canada at the moment, at least, to make the cans, right?
13: Yeah. And this is, you know, It's a very, very good point, because if you can't put it in a vessel for consumers to purchase and enjoy, then you can't sell your beer, right? It's just that easy. It's not as if you could walk around with a handful of beer, right? So you can't go to Bulk Barn and just scoop out a bunch of beer into a plastic bag and say, off you go. So it is critical that. But I think one of the interesting things, and it's something that has been, I know that people have looked into, what does it take to refine aluminum into cans and have that industry here? Like, if you were to say, even if it was based right in the smack dab of the middle of the country, right on the Saskatchewan-Manitoba border, what would it take? Like, what's the cost, and how, you know, would cans therefore be less expensive? Would we end up being a net exporter of aluminum cans? Because right now the only other option is to go to China, right? That's the only other place that you can buy cans. And to make that supply chain change in such a short order, that in itself becomes costly. So
14: I guess that's the thing about all this too, is yes, wouldn't it be nice if we could build a bunch of processing plants to make cans, but that takes time and money. And
13: it does.
14: In the meantime, it's affecting costs right now.
13: And the thing is, because this whole trade war is resting on unpredictability, anybody who's going to make the capital investment to build a facility to process cans is looking at that going, well, it's going to take me a year or two minimum to get set up. It's going to take me a whole bunch of capital to get started. And then Trump might be out of office, or the tariffs may go away. And now,
14: then all of a sudden there's cheap American cans you're competing against that are going to sink your business. It makes sense that we're not doing this, as much as I think, me as just a Canadian facing this, loves the idea of like, well, you know, who needs the Americans? Let's make our own cans. But yeah, I get that it's a bit more complicated than that in this uncertain world. Okay, exploring a U.S.-Canada trade and how it affects booze through the lens of alcohol. Understanding the trade war. We got to take our next break here, Rod, but let's keep following up on this. We did mention that you had a professional and a personal opinion. Maybe your personal opinion comes out next. And who knows, maybe we'll even talk about a wine eventually. That could happen.
13: Yeah, we could do that too.
14: Yeah, we could do that too. Okay, well, let's do that. We're going to take our break here. Back in a moment on Dork Uncorked.
5: Now this update from the Canadian press. U.S. President Donald Trump is calling on Ukraine to halt strikes on Russian diesel, saying the attacks are causing a shortage of the liquid fuel. The leader made the plea when a reporter in Ireland asked whether he had spoken with Ukrainian President Volodymyr Zelensky after Trump's conversation with Russia's Vladimir Putin. State-run media in Iran says an Iranian commercial vessel was struck off a large island in the Strait of Hormuz today. They added that one person was killed and four others were wounded. A meeting with UK Prime Minister Andy Burnham will be on the agenda when Prime Minister Mark Carney visits Europe this week. The two are expected to discuss defense, security, energy, artificial intelligence, and critical minerals. And after a four-year break from performing, Celine Dion completed the first of 16 shows this month and next in Paris last night. It brought out tens of thousands of fans who lined the streets around Plenitude Arena waiting for the Canadian singer's arrival. From the Canadian press, I'm David Augustine.
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14: You're listening to Dork Uncorked, where we're talking all about, yet again, international trade instead of wine. But no, through the lens of wine and beer and aluminum cans and all of that. And Rod, you mentioned earlier when I asked you, what do you think about the latest, which is the U.S. Banning imports of some Canadian alcohol, quite a bit of alcohol. You mentioned you had a personal and a professional opinion. We've dealt with the professional. What's your personal thought? Give me your take on this.
13: Sure. My personal opinion is that that's it. You know, Trump is, I don't know how the Americans can say that they, how anybody in the U.S. can say that they want him to be, continue to be president. I just, like, it just boggles the mind. You know, it really seems to be that he can be swayed based on who is last in the Oval Office about what the next steps are, right? I don't know. It seems like all of this is just one giant tantrum. It's one giant tantrum. So really, I think the quest here is, how do we get him onto something else? Like, how, you know, let's get him focused back on to the Epstein files. like, let's get him, you know, as far away from, you know, trade negotiations as physically possible and get him focused on, you know, the Epstein files or something else. Like,
14: why don't you design your ballroom? That's less disruptive to my life.
13: Exactly. You know, go do some, well, it's still not, you know, it's going to be negatively affecting because, you know, much like our prime minister, our premier, our mayors, we're asking these leaders to be focused on improving our lives, not making it harder, not making it more costly, but improving our lives. So, yeah. This is just yet another thing in a long list of things that seems to only ingratiate his narcissism and does not do anything for anybody, regardless of what country you live in. Right? It's just, it's crazy. Yeah.
14: All right. Thank you for the personal take. There's something I haven't gotten into yet, and that is we've been talking about the U.S. banning the import of some Canadian alcohol. Just for the record, and correct me if I'm wrong, let's actually just discuss the specifics of what's happening here, because we haven't actually done that yet. So this U.S. retaliatory ban that the Trump administration is launching would affect, like we've talked about, things like wine and beer, but also spirits, like, you know, Crown Royal, we used as an example of whiskey, but anything else in the hard liquor thing. There is an exception, though. So this is only for kind of like the regular package products, I guess bulk shipments of certain whiskeys, liqueurs, beer. Like, I guess if we've got a big plant that's just making a big bulk generic batch of something and we ship it to some other supplier in the U.S. and then they package it themselves over there, I guess those can be exempt. It does happen in the liquor industry, right? Like, you know, even wine, a giant container of just bulk wine from South America comes up and a Canadian winery sticks it in a bottle and puts a label on it. I guess that kind of stuff going the other way to the U.S. is not as affected.
13: Oh, sure. Yeah. And if you were to go through like Trader Joe's or Costco or Walmart, you'd probably find Canadian whiskey. As a Canadian, you'd look at it and go, I have no idea what that brand is. Like, I've never seen that before. And that's likely, you know, a local bottler has brought it in and rebottled it. And to be honest, I don't know that Crown Royal or Weiser's is not done that same way.
14: So who knows? Yeah, maybe they got a way around it. I don't know.
13: Because it would be cheaper. It's, you know, it's fairly expensive to ship glass, right, because of the weight. So it'd be cheaper to send a 5,000 liter bladder of whiskey and of Crown Royal, have it bottled down there.
14: I know that's getting into nitty-gritty stuff, but I just thought it was interesting to look at when we mention U.S. ban on Canadian booze, what are we actually talking about? That's a bit more of the specifics of it. Just like for us, they are going to allow stores to, you know, get through their existing stock of any Canadian booze on their shelves before they're not allowed to bring any of those bottles back. And, so that's happening too.
13: I'm going to throw this out there because every time I haven't been to the U.S. In a couple of years, and that is completely coincidental with Trump's election. So every store that I've been into down there, the U.S. section, like the California section, dominates the shelf. So anywhere between 85 to 90% of the shelf space is dedicated to U.S. products. And that's beer, wine, spirits, all of that. Import is the balance. And of that, the biggest countries of origin are Australia, New Zealand, France, and Italy. And to some extent, and Spain would be, it'd be easy to throw that in there. Chile, Argentina, New Zealand, a bunch of these are not as prominent on the U.S. shelves. A fraction of the shelf, if there is shelf space dedicated, it'd be tiny to Canadian products. So I don't think a U.S. consumer is going to notice that one shelf facing of Canadian Pinot Gris or Canadian whiskey is gone. Like, I just don't see that they're going to recognize that, because it's just such a small percentage of the shelf space anyway.
14: Yeah. Okay.
13: Yeah.
14: There we go. I got another one.
13: Yeah, let's roll.
14: I got another story to talk about here. Same vein. This is U.S.-Canada trade relations as told through the lens of alcohol. Did you see in your news headlines the uproar caused by Japanese brewer Sapporo?
13: Yeah.
14: Reportedly, because of all of this, shifting production of some of their brewing from Canada to the U.S. Did you see any of those headlines?
13: Yes. Yes, I did. Yes, I did.
14: So now I got a clarification for you, because it was actually interesting, because I saw those headlines initially too, a few days ago. And mostly what I saw was angry people on social media commenting on it.
13: Mm-hmm.
14: So it really took on a life.
13: Is there anybody else on social media other than angry people?
14: That's true. That's true. A lot of patriotic Canadians angry at the U.S., now angry at Sapporo beer. So that seemed to be what was happening. However, I think they quickly went into damage control mode, the Sapporo, which also, by the way, also owns Sleeman Brewing and Unibrew and a bunch of others. So they're a big conglomerate that owns a bunch of the Canadian breweries. So they, reacting to these reports, wanted to clarify that the story wasn't right. So for anybody else who heard that uproar like I did, I just want to give you their take on it. So they clarified that they are not considering relocating their brewing out of Canada into the U.S. They are potentially considering moving some of their non-alcoholic beer brewing from Canada to the U.S. And as they described it, that is 0.5% of their output.
13: Yeah.
14: So they're thinking of taking 0.5% of what they do into the U.S. Because right now, the non-alcoholic Sapporo beer is all made in Canada and then moved into the United States. So they might just shift that to the United States to get rid of get around all of the stuff we've just been talking about. But the fact that, and they haven't even made that decision apparently, like that's not even finalized. They are considering doing that. But the word of that sort of got onto the internet, got spun out of control and suddenly became online. Sapporo's moving its brewing out of Canada, which got people very upset. So I thought I'd just kind of clarify, because I thought that was interesting to see that viral story and then the corrections that had to be issued because of it.
13: Yeah, I think the most fascinating part to me about that was people's reaction immediately, because I had the same kind of reaction.
14: Very
13: visceral. Sapporo, fine.
14: I'll never drink your products again kind of thing. Yeah.
13: And number one, how many people thought that knew that Sapporo was being brewed here and not in Japan and being shipped over?
14: Yeah.
13: Number two, I don't drink a lot of Sapporo beer anyway, but now I'm not because of this. And then the other thing is, it's to me, it's like a purely business decision, because non-elk is different than elk, right? It's not regulated the same way. So in many ways, the reason why you would want to be closer to the U.S. grocery category is 50 times larger than it is in BC or in Canada. So therefore, you would want to be, the opportunity is giant in the U.S. So why not do it there? Because the brewing process it's not that complex. You don't have to go through all the regulation and the excise and, record every single ounce so that, the tax people can see how you should be taxed. None of that happens. It doesn't have to go through a specific three-tiered system. You just go knocking on the door of the local grocery store and say, hey, would you like to carry my product? That's it.
14: Yeah.
13: So I can see why they would want to be there, right, as opposed to doing it here and shipping it across. Because all of a sudden, to your point, the cans, all that kind of stuff, all of a sudden their product just became a lot more expensive. and therefore not as competitive in the grocery market.
14: Yeah. Okay. There you go. Sapporo was another headline out of this week that I thought was interesting. Have we done it all? Is there anything else I'm missing in all of this? I know this has been a very serious show. We've done a lot of serious business here, but is there anything we're missing out of all that?
13: I think if we were to ask the listeners, they would go, please stop.
14: Stop. No more. Well, did you drink any good wines recently?
13: I've been suffering from this flu that has been lagging, or, you know, hanging on, you know, lingering is the word I was looking for, has been lingering. So I can't say that I have. I had the multiple channel, as I mentioned. That was, that was quite delicious. I did try the Poplar Grove Rosé, which I thought was really good. It's more of a French style rosé. So in other words, a French style. Let me unpack that a little bit. So one of the other wines that was brought to the table is called Saintly Rosé. And Saintly Rosé is a BC wine. Poplar Grove is as well. It is made to fit the category of drinker who is just having a glass of wine in the evening, not necessarily compared with food. Because one of the interesting elements is you know how you talked about Cote Moss?
14: We did some rosé on the last show where I had a Cote Moss rosé, which is from the south of France, and a Le Ville Ferme rosé, also from the south of France. Same region, similar price point, but you know, one of them was definitely much more of a food wine, had a bit more body to it, which wasn't as good if you were having it by itself. But as soon as you added food, the one that had this bit more like depth, a bit more acidity, a bit more, you know, of a backbone to it, all of a sudden just shined. It was amazing. And the Cote Moss, which was better by itself, was just a really light, refreshing wine all by itself, just completely fell apart and couldn't stand up to food. It was really interesting to see that contrast of one being better in a certain context.
13: And that's exactly what happened between Poplar Grove and Saintly. So Saintly is designed for that. You're just having a glass of wine in the evening, you know, not associated with food. And it does a fine job within that. It's got a little bit more residual sugar. It's a little bit easier to, it's a little bit more enjoyable at that level. The Poplar Grove was made to be food wise. You know, you're going to order it with dinner and or lunch or whatever it is. And it shone with food, right? It really came out with food. So, those would be two in addition to the multiple channel that I tried. Poplar Grove, you know, the really interesting thing is the color of it was really quite dark. Like it was, which reminded me of a few weeks back, we went to the Courtney Room with friends of ours that we were celebrating their 30th anniversary. And we had, I suggested we have a couple glasses of rosé. And the rosé that they said they had, you know, they brought to the table, and the guy says, we don't know if we should be categorizing this as rosé or chilled white wine or chilled red wine.
14: Because it's so dark.
13: It was so dark. It was so dark. It was what's called a Cerusolo, which is an Italian rosé style, often made in Montepulciano, but you can make it pretty much anywhere. But it is a very dark style. It's like this literally in the glass, you would be forgiven if you said, oh, your white wine is chilled. Or your red wine is chilled. And that's what the Poplar Grove has, that same kind of color to it. It's a very dark rosé, but ideally for food. So we had a bunch of charcuterie. We had, you know, olives, various cheeses. The Poplar Grove went perfectly with that. The Saintly fell apart with food, whereas on its own, Saintly was great.
14: I love that. Actually, that's really great that we've had a couple of these rosé reviews and discovering which ones are the food rosés and which ones are just the you know, patio by themselves rosés. I think this is highly useful, and we're reviewing a wine. Look at that. We really saved this. We pulled this back from the brink of being too serious, and we've given a good old-fashioned wine review.
13: Yeah, we've done it. And the thing is that it works for whites. It works for reds. It's the same principle. And I think maybe my pick of the week is something that I have tried recently. It's a little bit more expensive. I've mentioned it before, but man, it just has so much going on, and it worked with all by itself, and it worked with food.
14: How is that for a segue? We're going to do the pick of the week next on Dork Uncorked. It's a wine that Rod is recommending that has outperformed his price. Great bang for the buck in the bottle. And his weekly recommendation is next.
8: 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Wonderful stars, see the stars who've led the way, and the next ones ready to rise. Canada, Chile, September 26th on TSN.
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14: You are listening to Dork Uncorked with me, Ryan, with him, Rod Phillips, the Dork Uncorked, and we've reached nearly the end of the show, but before we get to the end, we need to do the pick of the week, where Rod brings us his weekly review and recommendation for something that is a great wine for usually under $20, although that's getting harder. Sometimes we're breaking that boundary a little bit, but there you go. With those parameters, what's this week's pick of the week, Rod?
13: Well, I am going to break the rule, the $20 rule. Yeah.
14: That's why I was kind of like, yeah. It shouldn't be too hard and fast if that is a talk.
13: Yeah. And I guess the thing is that if it really does over deliver, regardless of the price, we should be considering it. It's just maybe not as approachable for every listener in the audience. But this is a wine that I mentioned a little while ago. And, you know, in reference to what we just talked about with, you know, whether it's food wine or sipping wine, this wine could be done either way. And it was so interesting. So we've also talked about hedonistic wines versus cerebral wines. This wine was so interesting that literally when I had it, it was with a group of people, most of which, wine is just, something that they enjoy every so often. They're not as into it as I am. So I'm the only, I'll call it, vinophile in this moment. And everybody said the same thing. Wow, this is a really interesting wine.

0: you know, it punched over its weight. It brought everybody together. It really grabbed people's attention. Not only did they enjoy it, but they also wanted to know a little bit more about it. One of the reasons why its value is, in my opinion, so much higher than the price is because if I were to get that same kind of taste profile, if I were looking for the same texture, the same weight, the same aromatics, I'd have to be looking at a region in the south of France, in the Rhône Valley, called Roti, Côte Roti. And Côte Roti wines average $80, $90 a bottle. So this is why a lot of the people I was sitting with had no idea these flavors were even possible in wine, because they're not, you know, likely to, you know, on a Tuesday night, try a $90 Côte Roti. So this particular wine, it did all that. It got people interested. It got people talking. It was hedonistic and cerebral. It was good for food. It was good on its own. And it's $24. So it's not a big reach over the $20 range, but it is over the $20 range. And easily I would pay $35, $40 for this wine. Wow. So therefore it may be just a special occasion wine. But it is, you know, I don't know how much there is in the market, but right now you can get it. I think it's only available at government stores, but it's $24.99 and the name of it is Mojo. That's easy to remember,
1: Mojo.
0: Right?
1: Mojo.
0: Mojo, okay. McLaren Vale Shiraz, and you'll find it in the Australian category at $25.
1: Australia Mojo. That's a good, simple name to remember. That sticks with
0: you. Yeah, exactly. And the label sticks out too. Like it's, I think like a reddish orange and then yellow lettering on it. So it's really not that hard to find.
1: Okay. Mojo from Australia. And sorry, did you say this? Is it available pretty much everywhere or do you have to go to any particular stores?
0: I found it at government stores. So okay. I can't remember if it's only available at government stores or not, but.
1: But at least, you know, say that BC liquor stores,
0: yeah,
1: you'll find that one there. Mojo is the pick of the week from Rod Phillips, Mr. NFL fantasy team himself.
0: Yes, exactly. I'll report back next week how the first week went for me.
1: We should just have a whole segment on the show, which is just how's the C team doing?
0: Exactly.
1: We'll get there. Yeah. All right, there you go. Thank you so much for joining us, making us a part of your day. I'm glad you are listening to Dork Uncorked, whether it be on the radio on CFAX, whether it be as the podcast on your podcast service, whether it be on YouTube. You can find this on YouTube now too. You can find us everywhere. Hopefully you're checking it out. And if you didn't know that we were in those other places, you can go find us there. And until next time, Rod, we'll see you next week.
0: Alrighty. Cheers.

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We'd pull one truck out and get another stuck in and

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2: From the National Newsroom of the Canadian Press, I'm David Augustine. Prime Minister Mark Carney is set to meet with his UK counterpart Andy Burnham for the first time during a trip to Europe this week. Burnham is the United Kingdom's fourth prime minister in 4 years amid a revolving door in the country's top office. He took over as leader of the Labour Party after Keir Starmer resigned due to a series of political challenges and pressures. Carney is also set to address the European Parliament in Strasbourg and attend the State of the European Union address during the trip. Sports organizations are urging governments on both sides of the border to suspend sports-related tariffs. They warn of heightened economic challenges and declining participation in healthy activities due to U.S. tariffs and Canada's retaliatory duties. A spokesperson for the Washington-based Sports and Fitness Industry Association says affordability supports sports participation and helps it grow, and the tariffs are impeding that. Now, the association represents more than 700 sporting goods and fitness brands, manufacturers, retailers, and businesses, as well as youth and professional leagues. A brand of prepackaged peanuts have been recalled in Ontario and Quebec over possible salmonella contamination.
3: The Canadian Food Inspection Agency has issued a recall for roasted lemon and chili peanuts sold by brand PK. The recall, first issued on Thursday, instructs consumers to throw out the peanuts or return them to the location where they were purchased. The CFIA says food contaminated with salmonella may not look or smell spoiled, but it can make a person sick. The agency adds there are so far no reported illnesses associated with the recall. Don Mitchell, the Canadian Press.
2: Ottawa has remained tight-lipped after U.S. President Donald Trump said Canada wants to make a trade deal very badly. Trump told reporters in Dublin on Saturday that Canada is just like Iran in that it wants to make a trade deal with the U.S. before adding, quote, "I hope Canada appreciates being in the same sentence with Iran." When asked if he planned to have the U.S. pull out of the Canada-United States-Mexico agreement on trade, Trump first made references to negotiations between Iran and the U.S. to end a war that started in February. Well, Alberta Premier Danielle Smith says it's unlikely her government will launch a new Crown Corporation to build out natural gas pipelines in the province. Here's more from Canadian Press reporter John Kennedy.
4: Her comments follow a leaked report warning Alberta could lose major AI data center projects because the province's gas pipeline network is running short on capacity. Smith says she's been talking with TC Energy and other private companies about getting more gas to customers and creating more competition. She says there's enough interest from the private sector that the government likely won't need to build new infrastructure itself.
2: According to the report, the Crown Corporations would cost between $53.9 million and $162.6 million, while building a new major natural gas pipeline could have a price tag in the billions. And on day four of the Toronto International Film Festival, organizers will hand out tribute awards. Helen Mirren, Penelope Cruz, and Seth Rogen are among the Hollywood stars to be recognized. This is the Canadian Press. In sports, Marco Arap finished second in today's men's 800-meter final at the World Athletics Ultimate Championship in Budapest, Hungary. Despite creating a gap on the field during the final lap, the Edmonton native was unable to hold on for the win. Ben Shelton was not even a year old the last time an American man won a Grand Slam tennis title. Now, at the age of 23, Shelton can end his country's drought and win the first Grand Slam title by an American man since Andy Roddick in 2003 when he takes on the top-seeded Alexander Zverev in the U.S. Open final today. And Kimi Antonelli took advantage of Lando Norris's mishaps to win the Spanish Grand Prix in Formula One's return to Madrid, increasing his lead in the driver's standings. Now, it was the second consecutive victory for Antonelli, the young Mercedes driver who had come from behind to win his home race at the Italian Grand Prix last weekend. From the Canadian Press, I'm David Augustine.
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5: Welcome to Tech Talk for Saturday, September, today the 12th, 13th? 12th. I'm getting ahead of myself here. I'm Gary Beyer from Tesseract 2.0, and on the board, co-hosting?
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6: Yes, coming up this weekend on Tech Talk, is Apple's new folding iPhone Duo worth the $3,000 price tag?
5: That's a good question. 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
5: Oh, here's one for me. Why many boomers are deliberately tech illiterate.
7: My mic was apparently off. Oops.
5: That's not so good.
7: No. Canadian internet providers are going to be forced to make the actual speeds we get and the prices where we pay for the deals end, or at the end of the deal, much clearer.
5: And here's one that's going to make a lot of people angry. If you want to watch NHL hockey games on Monday nights this season, you'll now need a Sportsnet Plus subscription.
7: All that and more, plus your calls, texts, and emails coming up over the next 2 hours.
5: Now, again, Kyle, this show is not really for us. It is for the listeners. So, hey, listener, do call in. Do challenge us. Regale us with your stories of tech or tech failure. It'd be nice to hear from you today.
7: Exactly. It would be.
5: Now, let's get back. You know, Alan's format is, it works, I guess. Let's start with what kind of scams to watch out for this week.
7: Yeah, so if we want to look at item number 2 on the show notes, the tech-talk.ca, you can see that there's a new batch of Microsoft Terms of Service emails that are scams, unfortunately, that are coming out now. The email looks like the screenshot in the show notes and advises you that you won't be able to access your email unless you agree to updated Terms of Service. It comes from a support at Outlook.com, but that's not really Microsoft.
5: Nope. Flag number one.
7: Flag number one. Flag number two in the email is that it says, well, dear user, which is not you by name. And it also, any real Microsoft emails would come from at Microsoft.com.
5: It would.
7: It would. And that if you were to go to that website or hover over the link to see it, it is a .framer.app website, which is not Microsoft.com.
5: No, not even the building of Microsoft would use that.
7: No.
5: Emails which are addressed to dear user claim to come from support. No company will ever do that. If you have an agreement, it's going to come to you, usually by name. Nice and simple.
7: Yeah.
5: It's sadly every week at the store we get people coming in that have fallen for something like this. And it's, you know, we're going to have another story that we're going to talk about in a bit. If it's too good to be true, trust your gut.
7: Exactly.
5: And yeah, if you're getting an email from Microsoft that is not from Microsoft.com, it's not Microsoft. Number three, watch out for more fake emails about Interact money transfers that couldn't be auto-deposited.
7: Yes, these scam Interact e-transfer emails are not new, but they seem to come in waves, and a lot of people are reporting getting one this week that is coming from a Madison at Olalum, something like that, .com.
5: Olium.com. Yeah.
7: Which is not e-transfer or Interact. And the button also takes you to a replit.app website, which is, again, not Interact. The Olum, however you pronounce that, address is a small Malaysia-based clothing retailer that focused on a modest urban Muslim fashion. So it appears that their website's been compromised, unfortunately, to host this. And the emails are addressed to you by your email address and not your name.
5: Yeah, this scam one will ask you to go to a different institution link. And you can see that by the screenshot, it would take you to an unusual web page hosted in Malaysia where you will be presented a list of Canadian bank and credit unions and asked to choose yours. It will look really quite like what would normally come up. There'd be CIBC, Coast Capital, Desjardins, all of the above. never, ever, ever click on them. They're taking you to a fake login where your credentials are going to be immediately used to take all of your money.
7: Exactly. And it's a very convincing website until you look at the address bar and see that it's a .info address. And that is not where your bank would be, like RBC in the screenshot on the show notes at tech-taught.ca. RBC would not be using a .info. Somebody looks at somebody mashed a keyboard .info.
5: Yeah.
7: That they're not going to be using that at all. And the number one defense against this, other than not clicking on links like this, is to just make sure that you've auto deposit turned on, because then you don't have to log into anything. The money just goes into your account.
5: Yeah, nice and
7: totally
5: secure
7: avoids
5: that way.
7: The problem.
5: Number five, TELUS has a security breach which now has scammers calling customers trying to get you to switch internet providers. Wow.
7: Yeah, if you're a TELUS home internet or TV customer, you may have received an email or a text message advising that your customer info has been compromised. The show notes include a description of the email, which is legitimate. This email in this case is legitimate. And it says, "Dear TELUS customer, we are writing to inform you of a recent data security incident involving your TELUS account and to share the steps we have taken to resolve it."
5: Now, this is actually real.
7: Yes, it is.
5: What information was accessed? Well, the bad guys, which could have been, or they are saying, former employee, they've accessed your full name, account number, billing address, preferred language, phone numbers, and in most cases, email addresses, last four digits of payment card on file, the type of service or services to which you subscribe, the amounts charged, and payment history for these services.
7: Which is basically everything.
5: It's a lot of info.
7: Yeah, it's very concerning. And that stolen info is now being used by scammers, which are calling those TELUS customers that they've stolen the info of, posing as Rogers and offering a much lower rate if you switch providers. It is a scam.
5: Yeah, if you agree to switch providers, they'll get TELUS to send you a security code by text or email. And if you give that code to the person on the phone, well, you've just given them permission to take over the account so they can steal your identity and your money.
7: Do not interact with anyone who calls offering a better deal on your internet, TV, or mobile service.
5: Now, TELUS has said it's taken steps to mitigate the impact of the security breach, including terminated the compromised credentials to prevent further unauthorized access, placed a note on your account documenting this incident, reported to the Vancouver Police Department, and we are cooperating with this investigation, and they've added enhanced security monitoring to your account. As a result, when you call TELUS, we may ask you more questions than usual to protect your account from unauthorized access.
7: And they've also retained Norton to provide 2 years of complimentary TELUS Guardian Identity Theft Protection. And when you get that, if you are affected, you will have gotten an email from TELUS, and that email will include the code and how to redeem it and all that sort of thing to get the identity protection, which is a good idea if yours is compromised in that, and to also watch your credit scores.
5: Yeah, now they're going to ask you to go with Norton Security Deluxe, 90-day free subscription. We do not recommend you sign up for that. It's not very good. It's expensive after the trial. Yeah, not Norton.
7: Yeah, best to avoid. The membership for the TELUS Guardian membership also, though, it includes primary identity alert system. It includes dark web monitoring, that Norton thing. It includes stolen funds reimbursement up to $25,000, personal expense compensation up to $25,000, coverage for lawyers and experts up to $1 million.
5: That's pretty good.
7: Which is pretty good. Definitely very good. Identity restoration team. It includes one bureau credit monitoring and an annual one bureau credit report and credit score. TELUS is urging the affected customers to review their TELUS account info and recent bills to ensure everything is as you expect, and to contact them immediately if you notice any unexpected charges or have any concerns.
5: That's a lot of scamming going on. Number six on the list, Microsoft September updates to Windows 10 and Windows 11 fix a record 973, no, that's not a typo, security flaws. Because of the significance and the quantity of the holes that these updates fix, we recommend you take the time to check to see your computer is running Windows 11 or Windows 10 with ESU has completely updated. In either operating system, go to Settings, Windows Update, check for updates, download and install all. And also go to Settings, updates, advanced options, optional updates, driver updates, download and install those. That one with the advanced settings is, well, Microsoft doesn't always do all the driver settings for specific motherboards and or equipment that's within inside the computer. So the advanced settings one is important to do once every 6 months or so to make sure that you've got all of the driver updates and possible BIOS updates.
7: Yes, that is very important, definitely. We've got a story coming up for you that we'll also talk about a Victoria man who is facing eviction after falling for an Elon Musk scam, but we'll come back to that after the break.
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7: Welcome back. This time I have my microphone on.
5: Nicely done.
7: Yeah, exactly. So we're going to get that to that story, which is on number 7 in the show notes about the Victoria man facing eviction. But we have a caller on the line right now, and this is your show.
5: Absolutely. Callers.
7: Exactly. So let's bring him on. Andy, can you hear us?
23: Oh, hi, fellas. How you doing?
5: Good. How can we help you?
23: Good. I missed the beginning of the show. I hope everything's okay with Alan.
7: It is. He's all good. He's just on his way to Montreal for a bit.
23: Oh, right. I understand. His wife was having a procedure, I recall now.
7: Yes, exactly.
23: Most of us do now, order a lot of things online and try to do things safely. with Alan and your collective guidance over the past little while. But I run into sometimes where things aren't available to be shipped to Canada. And I'm just wondering if you fellas or maybe some listeners can call in if there's any hacks that we can get around that safely. I put it into, of course, chatbots and went on Reddit, but I just want to make sure there's kind of proven ways to do this safely. And when I'm talking about ordering online, I'm talking about, you know, small things, clothing items or gadgets and whatnot. Or are there ways to do it, or is it simply if it's not shipping to Canada, you're kind of out of luck?
7: It is something that can be done. If you happen to know somebody in like Blaine or Point Roberts, for example, you can certainly do that. There are also like virtual mailboxes or post office boxes that you can get in like Point Roberts. Just looking it up now, there's an in-out parcel, it looks like, in Point Roberts that would also do it. So you can look around and find them. They do exist. But you also need to keep in mind about tariffs and things like that if you're bringing them back into Canada.
5: Yeah, tariffs, import duties. it's just right now it's a little bit iffy if whether you're going to pay just the purchase price, what it's going to cost you to actually land it and get it across the border, whether you're going to have to go and get it from somewhere in the States. So right now I would suggest it's tough. But yes, there are ways around it.
23: Okay. So kind of get it delivered to a post office box in Port Angeles, or that would be closer for me than Point Roberts. And yeah. then just get it, you know, I've got health problems, so I'm not very mobile.
5: Mm-hmm.
23: I'm just wondering how I get it from the post office box.
5: Yeah, therein lies the problem. Obviously, the post office box isn't going to forward it to you. You'd have to actually know somebody who would be able to pick it up and forward it to you.
23: Mm-hmm. Okay. Well, maybe I'll look into that and maybe get a courier, call a courier and see if they'll maybe help me out.
5: That's always a good possibility.
23: Okay, yeah, I just thought I'd call in and ask because I'm running into it. It seems more and more. Maybe it's just kind of dumb luck lately, but I'm not sure if it's related to the tariffs or not.
5: There have been companies in the States that have basically they do not want to ship to Canada. And I mean, I've tried to deal with some of the companies myself, and then I just decide, no, I'll find the product somewhere else.
23: Yeah. Well, that's fair enough. Have a great show, fellas. Take care.
5: You as well. Thanks for the call.
7: And we happen to also have... we happen to also have another listener who called in who has that, has an answer too.
5: All right.
7: So let me try to bring him up. Okay. Hopefully that worked. Jay, can you hear us?
3: Yeah, I'm sure here.
5: Awesome.
3: Morning, Gary.
5: Hey, how you doing, Jay?
3: Hey, it's good. Thanks. I'm your all-in-one customer.
5: Uh-huh. What can I do for you?
3: I have an answer for your previous caller. I have used a company called Sea Wings in the past. They're a broker in Blaine.
5: Okay.
3: Their address or URL is seawings, all one word, seawings.ca.
5: And you've used them? You've been very happy with them?
3: Yes, and this is exactly what they do. This is their primary business. They offer shippers an address in Blaine, Washington. They charge, I don't have current information, and I don't know how tariffs are affecting things, but they used to charge a nominal $20 for a small package, and you pick up the package at the Victoria Airport.
5: Well, excellent. That makes things very, very convenient.
3: That certainly does. Seawings.ca.
7: Thank you very much for that, Jay. Hopefully our previous caller... hears this and is able, and that helps them out. Thank you.
3: Thank you. Bye now.
5: Have a great weekend. So I think now we're finally going to get to number 7. Victoria man faces eviction after falling for, in quotation marks, Elon Musk scam.
7: Yes. 2 years ago, Fudi Karim was cooped up in his one-bedroom apartment at View Towers, recovering from cancer surgery and chemotherapy, scrolling through social media. He was on TikTok when he came across this guy called Elon Musk, who started messaging him using the site. Kareem says that he started asking me about what I do. I started straight away giving him my story that I had undergone an operation and now I am doing the chemo. It didn't take long for the account he thought was operated by the world's richest man to begin preying on his dream of building a 6-bedroom house for his extended family in Sierra Leone, a goal that he had almost achieved before his cancer diagnosis set him back.
5: Now, you know, this one got a bit elaborate. A new Tesla along with $3 million cash was headed his way. And he would be able to know exactly when it would arrive as long as he paid to keep the shipping tracker active with an Apple gift card. There's your first two. As long as he paid, an Apple gift card. Now, for me, the first flags would be, why would Elon Musk, while giving you a Tesla and $3 million, need you to give him money with an Apple gift card?
7: Yeah, that is something. But the scam did get quite elaborate. It used AI to send detailed pictures of Elon sending things with his name on it. So, like, they're holding the bill of lading, you know, like, here's your bill of lading for it. Also with videos as well that were detailed, and they were talking with him. It was Elon talking to him, you know, using his name, pronouncing it correctly, everything like that. And really it comes down in that way to, like, what would you do? You know, anybody can, in theory, fall for a scam if it is good enough and if it is elaborate enough.
5: It's true.
7: And so it's something to be on guard with, and it's something to definitely share with anybody that you know. If you think anybody in your life who might fall for something like this, you know, Fuddy here, he's unfortunately dealing with an eviction right now or being evicted.
5: No, he is no longer being
7: evicted. Oh, he isn't? Okay, that's an update.
5: They've agreed that he's going to get a bit of time to finish paying up the rent. He was helped by TAPS to get all this done, Together Against Poverty. So, yes, I'm glad to report, no, he is not getting evicted. Again, please, this is a really, really simple one. If it seems too good to be true, it's not true.
7: Yes, exactly. And, yeah, it's... like, send the story to anybody you think in your life that might be possibly fall for something like this, or ask yourself or them really the question of, like, what if, you know, Elon in this case, or Mark Carney or David Eby, you know, is, as far as you're concerned, talking to the camera, you know, saying your name correctly. It could be like a job offer. It could be really anything.
5: Yeah.
7: And it's just a matter of, well, what are the probabilities that it really is them? Also, if you're not, like, physically meeting with them in person, you know, there's another layer to it too, right? You know, obviously if they're, like, standing in front of you, it's probably them. But yeah, it's outside of that, you know.
5: This is no different than, God, again, I'm showing how old I am, the Nigerian prince scams that used to come by mail. You would receive a letter. There's billions of dollars waiting for you to pick up because a Nigerian prince left it to you, and all you have to do is send $20, the scam just grows on that, trying to feed you along. This is just now done digitally instead of by letter and by mail. Anybody asking you for money for you to get something that's supposed to be free, it's a scam right off the top. Now, please do share the story of Fodi's story. Tell anybody that might be vulnerable. It could be your grandparents, your aging parents. It could be a friend that's down and out on their luck. Scams like this can actually destroy lives. And, you know, it's as Alan would say, these guys are weasels. Nice and simple. Dead air is never a good thing. Let's get to number 10.
7: Drop in there, I hit a wrong button. And Andy, if you were calling, can you please call back? I accidentally hung up on you instead of putting you on hold. Sorry about that. But
5: bad stuff.
7: What Andy was talking about, though, was in part, although he also wanted to tell us about a scam that he'd been receiving.
5: Okay.
7: But in part, it was that he has used C-Wings and that it's a great service.
5: Awesome. Oh, C-Wings, you're getting a lot of accolades here. Look at number 10. Apple this week unveiled new iPhones, including the folding iPhone Duo, plus new Apple Watches. There's a big, big, big price tag on this one. The new iPhone Duo, which folds open to become a really large iPhone or a very small tablet, looks gorgeous. The reviews on it so far are amazing, starting at $3,000, and we'll talk more about that after the break.

0: Now, this update from the Canadian press. Prime Minister Mark Carney is set to meet with his UK counterpart Andy Burnham for the first time during a trip to Europe this week. Burnham is the United Kingdom's fourth prime minister in 4 years amid a revolving door in the country's top office. One person is dead after an Iranian commercial ship was struck near the Strait of Hormuz. Iran state-run media says the vessel was hit near the largest island in the strait and that four other people were wounded. Well, on day four of the Toronto International Film Festival, organizers will hand out tribute awards. The annual fundraiser gala will honor Helen Mirren with an award inspired by TIFF's Women's Empowerment Initiative, Share Her Journey. And American Ben Shelton is looking to become the first American to win the U.S. Open since Andy Roddick did it in 2003. He is taking on top-seeded Alexander Zverev of Germany in the men's singles championship this afternoon. From the Canadian press, I'm David Augustine.
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12: 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So
13: let's go to some emails here. Okay. Before we do get back to the phones. From Patrick, most of the big box stores are selling S25 and S26 international version phones quite a bit cheaper than the ones that are for Canada and the U.S. Should we be cautioned? Thanks, Gary. The international phones that you're buying may or may not work on the frequencies that are set aside here in Canada. And if you're buying them from places like Best Buy Marketplace, be very, very careful on what the return policy is. You may not be able to return it.
12: Yeah, that's the biggest thing definitely is that different countries have different frequency bands that are allowed for these phones that they are configured for. So that would be a major problem.
13: Now, again, before we get to the phone, I'm going to talk about the phones on Freedom right now. We just got an email from Darren. He's attached a pre-order flyer with pricing, which we can't really put on the show notes right now. If you're looking for the new iPhone 18 Pro, and if you want it, these are all on the $70 plans, by the way, or higher. If you're using the monthly trade-up, you can get it at $29. 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If you're looking at the 18 Pro Max, $256, those same prices are now monthly trade-up, $34, monthly MyTab, $64.13, no upfront, and that is on the $80 plan. So they're taking the pre-orders. If you're looking for one, maybe go see Darren down at Hillside.
12: Yeah, the Hillside Freedom Store. And again, we're not paid by Freedom at all. They just happen to have the generally the best prices.
13: They've got, frankly, the best prices. And in my opinion, and again, this is opinion, the best network, only because right now their deal is that if there is no Freedom Tower, you're immediately shunted to a Rogers Tower. No Rogers Tower, you're going to TELUS. And if there's no TELUS, you're going to Bell. I would suggest that gives it the biggest network in Canada right now.
12: All of the networks.
13: You gotcha.
12: Great, yes, definitely. If you wanted to pre-order one of the phones, there's a $100 refundable deposit in store if you were wanting to do it there. The pre-orders are first come, first serve pre-order basis, and Freedom Mobile doesn't have the 2 terabit version of the new iPhones available through them.
13: Not yet.
12: Not yet, not at this point. And I guess this leads us into... Well, actually, let's get to Andy, and then let's talk about the iPhones and the new Apple Dog and Pony show that happened. So let me pull Andy on. There we go. Andy, you're on the air.
5: Good morning, gents. Can you hear me okay?
13: Absolutely.
5: Okay. Yeah, I was phoning in about a scam that I've been hit with 6 times this morning. It's probably just a reminder for folks. Last night I advertised one of my motorcycles, a fairly high-end one, on Auto Trader and Facebook Marketplace. I've had 6 different messages from 6 different supposed buyers, all wanting me to jump onto a random website and pull a report and send it to them before they come to visit and see the bike, with the promise that they'll pay me back if I just get the report up front. I mean, it's just a reminder, don't go putting your personal information and your credit card information into websites you don't know.
13: Oh, goodness, no.
5: What sound like very legitimate requests for a report.
13: Now, which
5: I've got a Carfax report for my machine that I'll show in person when you come to see it.
13: I was about to say, if it's Carfax, definitely. Anytime I sell a vehicle, I do pull a Carfax report so people can see what the car's been through.
5: Yeah, but you pull it. You don't ask the seller to pull it.
13: Exactly.
5: To you privately.
13: Exactly.
5: Yeah. So it was just one of those ones where I thought it's worth flagging it up. Not everybody thinks the same way.
13: Well, they might get a little bit excited that they're going to be selling their bike or their car. And
5: exactly.
13: Just don't do it.
5: Their credit card information to who knows who. Yeah.
13: That's awesome.
5: And the other quick thing, as I mentioned earlier, the chap that was looking at importing stuff in from the US or bringing it across, C-Wings was mentioned earlier. Mm-hmm. They're brilliant. I've used them several times. I think it's $20 for a parcel up to 20 pounds in weight, and it's like 40 cents a pound afterwards. Earlier this year, I bought in a 45-pound parcel that was shipped free of charge across from Florida to Blaine, and it was like $45 to get it shipped across to Victoria Airport, a bit of backwards and forwards with customs, tariffs aside, it depends on what you're buying.
13: Right.
5: And it was a 30-minute pickup job.
13: Not bad.
12: Not bad,
5: easy.
12: No.
5: Easy. I've used them several times.
13: Yeah, I'm getting them. I'm getting all these messages that are coming through right now. So I've got 8 or 9 now that are saying the same thing, that C-Wings is the people to deal with.
5: They are. They're brilliant.
13: Perfect.
5: Anyway, that was it. It was like, watch out for scams if you're selling things online.
13: Mm-hmm.
5: Don't go putting your credit cards into websites that other people are suggesting you put your credit card information into.
13: Exactly.
12: It's a good advice. Thank you, Andy.
5: Okay.
13: Andy,
5: have a good day.
13: You as well. Thanks for calling in.
12: Take care.
13: Now, we were going to talk about Apple.
12: Yes.
13: Apple, the iPhone Duo. Now, this thing looks gorgeous. What do you think?
12: The price point is a little painful. I'm not painful is an understatement. That's pre-tax. It's $3,000 Canadian.
13: Yeah.
12: And if you wanted the top-of-the-line phone version that is with, like, the 2 terabytes of storage and all that, I configured it on Apple.ca just to see. And it came out to $47.99, which is incredible. I personally wouldn't spend that much on a phone.
13: Well, it's interesting. Who do you think is going to buy these? Let's even start at that $3,000 point. Who needs these? But who is going to spend the money to buy these? What is Apple thinking? Any ideas?
12: I'm not admittedly sure on that one. The tech behind it, don't get me wrong, is very cool.
13: It's incredible.
12: It's an incredible phone. And it also has 2 screens on it, which is where the Duo comes from. It's the foldable display.
13: Mm-hmm.
12: It is very, very cool. And we can play a bit here, but although the 2 inside screens are made by Samsung, in order to hide the crease and ensure the seam doesn't crack under use, which is a major concern that I would have.
13: Yep.
12: Apple's chief hardware officer, Johnny Srouji, says that the screen is actually only 1 of 10 ultra thin layers.
13: Mm-hmm.
12: Which is very interesting.
13: And amazingly, yes, the screen is made by Samsung to much more exacting standards than for the Samsung folding phone.
12: Which is kind of ironic. So let's just listen to him here for a second.
6: The oven structural system with a multi-layer lamination design that keeps the display flat and provides durability. The nano-textured cover layer is made from a custom polymer that has up to 40% higher stiffness than other materials used in the industry and has an Apple-designed coating for scratch resistance. There is high-strength glass above and below the OLED panel for added protection. Viscoelastic adhesives allow these layers to glide relative to one another during folding, like pages in a book, so the panel doesn't distort over time. A titanium plate serves as the bottom layer to bring further durability, and bringing it all together is the hinge, with over 100 tiny precision components. Carbon fiber support plates create a stiff, lightweight platform for the display to rest on.
12: It's quite something. It is very cool. I mean, as I said, like 100 components in the hinge, and it's 1 of 10 layers, the screen. It's quite impressive what they have managed to do. And what I have heard is that, you know, the iPhone Air last year was really kind of a trial for some of the technologies that would be involved in making something like the Duo possible. It is a remarkable phone. I would recommend anybody, even if you're not going to buy it, just look at pictures of it. You know, check out a video with it in it and just take a look, because it's cool.
13: It is. Is it $3,000 cool?
12: I'm not so much on that.
13: I want to try this. You, the listeners, maybe call in and tell us why or why you would not pay for that phone. The technology may be worth it. Would you use it?
12: That is a very good question.
13: It is. Will it enhance your life in any way?
12: Exactly. The iPhone Duo, it starts at $3,000, which compared to the Samsung Galaxy Fold 8, that starts at $2,400. And the Google Pixel 11 Pro Fold starts at $2,500. So Apple is definitely shooting for the stars here, maybe a little bit. In the U.S., it starts at $2,000, which converts to $2,773 Canadian. So we're paying an extra $227 as a Canada Apple tax.
13: Yeah. It's as we see with the iPhone 18 Pro and Pro Max, those prices are also going up. It just can't be helped with the cost of the technology going into them these days, the cost of RAM, the memory. Oh, goodness, life is expensive.
12: It really is, yeah. They're being sold at higher prices in other countries. Analysts think that's because Apple has done that to make sure to basically subsidize U.S. buyers so that they don't see such a sting, unfortunately. But we have a lot more that we're going to cover on this. We're going to head to a break here in a second. And then, feel free to definitely call in, +1 250-386-1161 or text in at that number as well, and we will get you onto the show. And yeah, let us know what you think maybe about the iPhone Duo. That's item number 10A in the show notes at tech-talk.ca.
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12: Welcome back to Tech Talk on September 12th and 13th edition of the show. We're live on the 12th if you want to call in. 250-386-1161. You can also text the number too. Let's get into this. We kind of alluded to it a bit more that we go more into like the Apple Dog and Pony Show and their big event that happened. And so we talked before the break about the iPhone Duo, which is starting at $3,000. Kind of like, we're interested in your guys' thoughts on that. But next up, let's go to 10C. We'll come back to B.
13: We might.
12: About the Apple Watch Series 12 and Ultra 4. Yes. So Apple's new Series 12 and Ultra 4 watch include an all-new health sensing system that delivers the most accurate heart rate sensing in a wearable, as well as other performance improvements. The Apple Watch Series 12 measures HRV as well as often as every 5 minutes and takes background heart readings every 5 seconds, which is the most frequent sensing ever in an Apple Watch. But that's not necessarily the biggest features coming out of this. There's a feature called Live Rewind, which catches what you may have missed. Did someone say something that you didn't hear in a loud restaurant or share cooking instructions you didn't quite catch? If you double click on the digital crown on the new Apple Watches, the Series 12 and the Ultra 4, The live rewind transcribes what was said in the last 15 seconds and displays it on the watch screen.
13: Not so sure I like that.
12: Yes, which is why also the daily recap is another feature that is similar in that. And people might give, obviously, as you just did there, too, concern that it's always listening to you. You can turn it on or off with the tap of a button. And most importantly, Apple Sensing and Connectivity Vice President Ron Hong says that the demo of the app says in the demo that the Apple Watch does not listen totally or doesn't listen to what your Apple Watch hears. Let's see what the video says.
0: 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And raw audio used for processing is completely inaccessible, even to Apple. 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And all your live rewind transcripts and Siri recaps in the Siri app are end-to-end encrypted with iCloud syncing.
12: You can access. So they're saying that it doesn't keep audio, is just transcribing it, like a rolling buffer of 15 seconds, basically, and that it's not actually saving audio recordings.
13: And LG said they don't record you either.
12: Yes, but Apple's big thing, at least, is that generally privacy and on-device AI, a lot of these AI features that they're saying are on-device now, which is useful for people in that regard. They're calling it audio intelligence, and that uses the built-in microphone and secure S11 chip in the Series 12 and the Ultra 4, and it to help you make sense of what you hear in a private and secure way. And that's just like how visual intelligence on the iPhone helps you make sense of what you see. Another cool feature that I've seen, though, of audio intelligence, though, is an accessibility feature for those that are hard of hearing, is that it will be able to create an alert. So let's say that you're wearing your Apple Watch, you're just out and about, and sirens are around you, or, you know, like a police car siren or other siren. The Apple Watch will be able to notify you of that and tap you or give you an alert, and also in your phone, and be like, hey, there are sirens nearby, or hey, there is a baby crying, you know, that it can hear, which you can turn this on or off, obviously, to your own preference, but that is something that I think is very useful for some people out there, definitely.
13: We'll get to that.
12: Yeah.
13: Second half, we're going to get to that. AirPods 5, likely to be the most popular of all the new products which Apple unveiled this week, and will cost $179 Canadian. Same as the AirPods 4, which they succeed, but now they not only include ANC, automatic noise cancellation, at no extra cost, but it's a new noticeably better automatic noise cancellation, which includes auto transparency, which lets you hear what's being said if someone starts talking to you, even if they're trying to get your attention from behind you, or if there's an in-flight announcement or an approaching siren.
12: That is quite cool. That also kind of plays a little bit into the watch,
13: it
12: at least
13: does.
12: On that one aspect. These new AirPods 5 should also qualify to be used as hearing aids for people with mild to moderate hearing loss. The feature should be activated here in BC with the release of iOS 27 this coming week.
13: Which Bravo, is, about time.
12: Yeah, exactly, about time.
13: You know, it's interesting that how this is going to disrupt the hearing aid industry in BC.
12: Very much so.
13: People have been paying $3,500 plus for hearing aids, and that's just for something that technically should be part of healthcare. That's a bit

0: more at 100 or 209. You will get the AirPods 5 with ANC with a wireless charging case, which includes on-stem volume swipe and longer battery life. Those are features that are people like from the AirPod Pro series with the on-stem swipe. I'd like that feature, definitely. Both can be pre-ordered now with in-store availability beginning next Friday on the 18th.
1: Nice. Now what? Apple with Dabble didn't announce, but what we expect.
0: Yes, a new Apple TV, a HomePod with a swivel screen, new iPads, and more are expected. The idea from 9 to 5 Mac is that these will be coming most likely in October.
1: Oh, I guess we're going to see.
0: Yes, and it will also, they're saying, include three new Macs, including a high-end MacBook redesigned with a touchscreen. The touchscreen is a feature that I was really thinking Apple should have had for a long time.
1: You know, it's an interesting one. A number of years ago, when HP was coming out with touchscreen laptops, when Asus was, when even Lenovo was bringing out touchscreen laptops, Microsoft's Surface came out, which was revelations. Apple actually said they didn't think their consumers wanted touchscreens, yet they wanted the iPads, which were amazingly touchscreens. So it's been confusing to me why Apple has taken that stance for so long, and now we're getting the rumors of, yes, a touchscreen.
0: Yes, and that is something that is very confusing. And I know myself, you know, if you're going from using a touchscreen, you know, Windows laptop, for example, and just autopiloting on your Mac, and you're just, like, trying to touch it, and then you're just like, oh, right.
1: I've done that.
0: I've done that many times, too. And so it'll be – I'm glad that they're doing – this, it'll be very interesting to see what the price points are, though, especially with the chip shortage these days and everything on that. The new models will be coming with the first ever touchscreen. The three models that they're rumoring is a new MacBook Pro or Ultra that will have the touchscreen and an OLED panel as well. It'll be an OLED touchscreen. Also, a new M6 MacBook Pro, which is an update for the 14-inch base MacBook Pro, and the M6 iMac, which has a powerful new chip, and it will have new color options.
1: Interesting.
0: Yeah, it'll be interesting to see what happens with that, for sure. And also the Apple Home products upgrade with Siri AI. So we're waiting to, according to them, we're waiting to see the update to the Home lineup. Since it didn't arrive at last week's event, then it's rumoring to launch in October. So, and there's a lot of other products, too, that will be launching. It'll be...
1: Mm-hmm. Well, they're also coming out with the version 27 family of operating systems.
0: Yes.
1: Starting Monday. But as Alan put here, please hold off installing them. Why do you think you should hold off installing anything new?
0: Predominantly because there are bugs. There are going to be bugs. Yes, they do test them. I'm not faulting Apple in that necessarily. But the reality is that they have a smaller base of testers. And when you put it out to millions of devices, you were bound to run into edge cases and things that you just couldn't have comprehended or expected that then need fixes. So I don't remember what version it was, but there was a version of iOS that came out at one point where email just broke for people.
1: Mm-hmm.
0: Because
1: we've also seen that in Windows.
0: That.
1: We've also seen it in Windows operating systems where they release something and whoops, it blue screens everything. Not really fun.
0: No, and that's why we recommend strongly that you do not upgrade yet. Wait for there to be like a 27.1 or 0.0.1 or just some sort of patching to have occurred, and listen to Tech Talk and we'll tell you when it's, you know, good to upgrade in general.
1: But getting back to what we said at the beginning of the show, the Microsoft one, do it now.
0: 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Hold
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0: Off on 27.
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11: From the National Newsroom of the Canadian Press, I'm David Augustine. Prime Minister Mark Carney will meet with French President Emmanuel Macron in Saint-Pierre and Miquelon on September 20th as Canada seeks deeper strategic ties with France. Their discussions will focus on defense, energy, aerospace, and critical minerals, while also covering emerging technologies, including quantum satellites and supercomputing. Carney says stronger cooperation reflects shared values and long-standing connections between the two countries. The meeting comes during a busy diplomatic stretch that also includes Carney's first talks with the UK's Prime Minister. Protests are planned for Ottawa's high-stakes summit aimed at attracting new investment to Canada.
12: Organizers of the demonstrations believe Prime Minister Mark Carney is keeping company with business leaders they say are exacerbating global crises. Hundreds of executives and global asset managers are arriving in Toronto for Canada's first-ever investment summit to get a look at major projects in various stages of development. Labor unions, Indigenous leaders, and climate and housing advocates are expected to mobilize early this week. Several organizers say they reject the government's plan to put Canada's economic future in the hands of CEOs and worry about public services, pipelines, and arms manufacturing. Don Mitchell, The Canadian Press.
11: Some sports organizations and companies are urging governments on both sides of the border to suspend sports-related tariffs. Anisha Butt is a spokesperson for the Washington-based Sports and Fitness Industry Association.
13: Tariffs continue to pose an economic burden and create an economic pain point for fans, families, communities, businesses, and participants of the sports and fitness industries.
11: She says the organization is urging both the Canadian and American governments to come back to the table and restart trade negotiations. Well, President Donald Trump is on his way back to Washington after attending the Amgen Irish Open, which took place at his golf club in Doonburg, Ireland. Trump presented the trophy to winner Shane Lowry and announced that he will lift the 15% tariffs on Irish whiskey originating from the European Union.
14: On behalf of the United States of America, I am going to take the tariffs off.
11: In May, Trump announced he was removing tariffs on British whiskey, including scotch and spirits made in Northern Ireland. President Trump is urging Ukrainian President Volodymyr Zelensky to halt strikes on Russian diesel facilities, saying they are worsening a fuel shortage. Ukraine says the attacks target infrastructure financing Russia's invasion, while Moscow has intensified drone and missile strikes on Ukrainian sites and the power grid. And Canadian grocers are seeing strong pharmacy sales growth as demand rises for weight loss drugs such as Ozempic and other GLP-1 medications. Loblaw and Metro reported pharmacy same-store sales growth above food sales, with prescriptions and rising GLP-1 volumes driving gains. Health Canada has approved three generic semaglutide products, which analysts say could broaden access despite lower prices per prescription. This is the Canadian Press. In sports, the Montreal Canadiens have signed Zachary Bolduc to a four-year contract. The annual average value of the deal is $4.2 million U.S. Bolduc had 12 goals and 18 assists in 78 regular season games last season in 25-26. Canada's Marco Arap finished second in the men's 800 meters at the World Athletics Ultimate Championship. The Edmonton native crossed the finish line in 1 minute 42.28 seconds. In the men's 200 final, seven-time Olympic medalist Andre DeGrasse finished fifth with a time of 19.92 seconds, while Toronto's Aaron Brown placed seventh at 20.23. And Breonna Stewart scored 22 points. Jackie Young added 18. And the U.S. took down France 97-79 to win its fifth consecutive Women's FIBA World Cup championship. The victory extended the American streak to 36 straight World Cup wins, dating back to the semifinals of the 2006 World Cup, where they lost to Russia. From the Canadian Press, I'm David Augustine.
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3: We're on to the second hour. 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
4: 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And obviously, any podcast app, search for Alan Tech Talk with Alan Perry. Before we get any farther, I would like to give two plugs here. Happy belated birthday to my oldest grandson, Sebastian, 17 yesterday. And I would also like to give a plug to CFAX Santas Anonymous. They are holding a volunteer fair in the lobby of the building we're in right now, 500 Park Place.
3: Place, yes.
4: Here in Esquimalt. Pop on down, talk to Christine. I may pop down there after the show just to schmooze a bit and say hi.
3: Yeah.
4: Now let's get back to Tech Talk.
3: All righty. So from here, where do you want to go next?
4: Well, we have somebody on the phone.
3: All right. Let's bring on Gail. Hi, Gail.
6: Hi.
3: You're on the air.
6: Thank you. I am in a strata, and our intercom system hooks up to either our phone, our cell phone, or a landline when people want to get in the front of the building. And I noticed that if I am on my cell phone, on a call, and someone happens to come to the door to buzz my suite, I don't know how to put my telephone call on hold or whatever else I'm doing on my phone while I can connect with the person waiting to get in the building at the front door. I don't know how to do that without losing the caller. And when I get two conflicting things happening, mm-hmm. It seems like the person at the front door can hear the caller on the phone while they're waiting at the intercom, and I don't know how to buzz them in, the visitor in, at the same time without losing.
4: That's actually a really good question.
3: It is. It's a fantastic one. I think with them being able to hear it, maybe the call is being accidentally merged. That would be the best guess I would have on that. I actually reached out to our other people that, you know, speak on this, Charles, Eitan, and even Alan from the plane. He messaged in on this. And if Alan remembers correctly, the voiceover requires a double tap. So there would be a double tap to answer, a double tap to get the keyboard, and a double tap on 9 to send the command to unlock the door. But if you go to the CNIB, they would be able to confirm that for you and help you get that set up.
6: So is it more TELUS problem or the intercom?
3: No, it's more
6: problem?
3: It's your phone and just making it, like, configured so that it works properly for you and your needs.
6: Okay.
3: And so I would go to the CNIB Victoria Hub, which is on Douglas Street. They're at 1675 Douglas.
6: Down there with a tech fellow, too, so I could ask.
3: Yes, exactly.
6: Mark, if he knows about it, something that would occur really commonly. People, I guess, I don't know how to hold. I don't lose the other one. So
3: yeah, and they'll be able to help you out in person with you there.
6: Oh, okay then. Thank you very much.
3: You're welcome. Thank you for calling in, and that was a very good question.
6: Oh, thank you. Bye.
4: Bye now.
3: Bye now.
4: So we have a text from Marie. Marie says, I'm curious about how Fodi finally realized it was a scam and how did he disconnect from the weasel scammer. I think a family member may have been caught up with a scam. As far as I know, he hasn't given any money. He doesn't have any. His bank says it's a real account and didn't give any warning as far as I know. Where can he go to get help? I thought the bank would have figured it out. He's convinced he's won a million. Thanks, Marie. That is a good question, and it really has, to start with, one answer.
3: Go to the police.
4: Absolutely. Go to the police. If your family member doesn't believe it, have the police talk to them. So many people are losing money because they believe in something that just doesn't really happen. Nobody's giving you $1 million when they don't know you. It's not happening.
3: Exactly. Yes. Go to the whatever your police of jurisdiction is in your area, go to them, definitely, or call the non-emergency line. That's another way to get in touch with them too, and they will be able to help you out.
4: Absolutely. Now, we were going to talk about all of this wonderful technology. Now, where did that story go? What? Kyle, where are we
3: here
4: on that board?
3: I'm just finding it myself. There we go. Number 15.
4: Number 15. This is something I ran across it was about 3 or 4 days ago, and I had to text Alan immediately about it. And it's a story about why many boomers stay, quote unquote, tech illiterate on purpose. So as it goes like this, there's a familiar joke that the older generations often struggle with technology, unable to open a PDF, find Wi-Fi settings, or stop referring to every gaming console as the Nintendo. This resonates with many families, each having their own story involving a frozen laptop, a stubborn printer, or a password reset that ends up consuming the entire afternoon. The common punchline suggests that older adults simply don't understand technology. However, a more insightful perspective is that many of them know enough to choose to avoid certain aspects. What is often labeled as tech illiteracy may actually be better described as tech exhaustion. Now, I found it really interesting. I am at where I was born, I am at the end of the boomer generation. I'm one of those. I understand technology. I use technology. I don't agree that technology is always the best answer. It is not always the most efficient way of doing things. And there are some things you just need to unplug from just for your own state of mind. I'm going to go with this, young people are showing signs of anxiety the minute they put their phone down. And I think that's a little bit frightening. Not only that, when you look at technology and how it's supposed to be more secure and save time, has anybody ever been in the same boat at work where you have this new app that is supposed to be saving you time? You open the app, you start the work, you have to go to a colleague to ask a question about that work. You go back to your desk, and all of a sudden, you have to log in again with your double and triple factor authentication, which takes another 5 minutes out of your time. Now, this happens 4 or 5 times a day. You've wasted half an hour to an hour of productivity. That's technology that doesn't work better. That's technology that shouldn't be there yet. It doesn't work. Kyle, what do you think about that little rant on my part?
3: It raises good points, for sure. From like a security perspective, I kind of understand, like, obviously the need for two-factor authentication for an account.
4: Absolutely.
3: For sure. That is undisputed as being a requirement. The timing out of it necessarily, though, may sometimes be a little fast. It also depends on what you're doing and the sensitivity of what you're working with. I think that also there's nuance to that, definitely. But I agree with you that in general, technology should make work easier. It shouldn't make it harder.
4: Absolutely. Absolutely. Technology was meant to make us work smarter. But things are taking longer and longer. They're less efficient. When we look at through the pandemic, we saw everybody go home from work to work at home. And everybody thought they were being more productive. because they had this technology at home and they had the time and the space. Well, the two most quantifiable professions where you could actually see productivity were lawyers and accountants. And both offices recalled their people very, very quickly because productivity was down 30%. Technology wasn't working. And if the listeners would like to step in on this one, I would love to hear how everybody else thinks, both boomers and younger people. And if you're listening and you want to get in on this, give us a shout. Let us know. Text.
3: Yeah, text, email, call us, +1-250-386-1161, and we will be sure to get you on the show.
4: Oh, absolutely. Now, in that same story, the notion that baby boomers are primarily offline has been outdated. CRTC says 95% of Canadian adults use internet, the same percentage either own or share a smartphone, and 82% have high-speed internet subscription at home. While there are still noticeable age gaps in internet usage, the stereotype that older individuals are disconnected from technology has lost its validity. We got some truth mumbles here. Now, Monday night hockey.
3: Yes.
4: Is your blood boiling yet?
3: Yes, it is.
4: Why is your blood boiling?
3: Monday night NHL hockey games this season will only be available on Sportsnet Plus. But the one pro of that, I guess, is that the regional blackouts are lifted, but that's the very minor pro. Rogers has unveiled Saturday Night Hockey with familiar faces on Sportsnet as being a replacement for CBC's Hockey Night in Canada. But the tandem announcement, which is actually generating more feedback, is that Monday Night Hockey games this season will only be available on the subscription-based Sportsnet Plus app.
4: So there it is. Monday nights is going to be Sportsnet. Wednesdays is going to be Amazon Prime. Oh, please bring back Hockey Night in Canada, CBC.
3: Yes, please. We'll be right back with you after this break. We'll continue talking on this.
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3: Welcome back to Tech Talk. Before the break, we were talking about the item number 16 in the show notes at tech-talk.ca, which is about Sportsnet Plus. The one point left to bring up on that one before we move on to an email that Gary wants to talk about is that Sportsnet Plus, yes, it is free for anyone who subscribes to Sportsnet via their TV provider. But to get Monday Night Hockey games, you're still going to have to pay them an extra $13 a month, which just hurts.
4: Yeah, it's sadly, it's as we move more and more to streaming from what was cable, each new app, each new stream, each thing you want to do is going to cost you money, and it's going to go up every year. Netflix, amazingly, when Netflix first came out, I believe it was $11.
3: Wow.
4: Yeah, I know. And my partner had it, and then they raised it by $1. And everybody said, you're nuts, it's only $1. Well, she works with numbers, and she said, no, it was 13%. They raised it 13%, and it's just going up and up and up, and it's going to continue doing so. I personally have unplugged from most of them. I do have one or two that I stick with, but that's it.
3: Yeah, it's pain, and especially as somebody, you know, who myself, I like to watch hockey.
4: Absolutely.
3: Even if it is Vancouver, you know, I like to watch hockey. And it just is painful. So Wednesday, Monday, you're not really going to see them anymore on TV.
4: It's pity.
3: Which is it's a real shame, definitely.
4: Yeah.
3: So you had an email you want to talk about,
4: Well, it's a text. And this is from Bruce. Hello, never hear you talk about the TELUS Mobility for Good plan. $25 a month, unlimited internet, but throttled after 3 gig. For old people collecting GIS and students, if you have other TELUS services, there's a further discount. Well, it's Peter in Shimanis. Peter, there's a lot of reasons I don't talk about TELUS. And it starts with the fact that they're still charging activation fees when they've been told not to. And they keep trying to find ways around that to get your money. The second reason I don't like any plans like that is the throttling. Yes, you get 3 gigs. Once that's gone, you're back at dial-up speeds. It might be a little bit faster, but not much, and it is painful to try and do anything with data that is that slow.
3: Exactly, and that's why it's not necessarily that much of a good deal, only 3 gigabytes, and then dial-up.
4: Exactly, so no, and frankly, yeah, if you can stay with under that 3 gigabytes, yeah, you're fine, absolutely. But for me, again, it starts with those activation fees and or trying to skirt the rulings with other fees that they're now throwing on. So
3: yeah,
4: that's why I really don't like talking about TELUS or, frankly, Rogers.
3: Yeah, I can understand that, that's for sure. And that's also why on the show, generally, we mention Freedom Mobile because they tend to have better deals on that. Again, we're not paid a penny at all.
4: They do not give us anything.
3: They just tend to have the better deals for consumers.
4: Better service. What are we going to get to next?
3: Do you want to talk about number 17, the LG TV caught spying?
4: They're not the only one, but let's go with that.
3: Yeah, so LG smart TVs are almost constantly logging and uploading data about owners and their homes, even when offline or on standby mode, according to a new report from the YouTube channel Gamers Nexus. And I've got something for us here as soon as it decides to load. There we go.
1: It'll be utilized as eavesdropping listening devices in part because of the advertising functionality that's built into them. We were able to retrieve plain text transcripts of voice conversations and inputs from the TV. Utilize the TV to record from a webcam and from a microphone while the TV appeared to be off. And it was clean capture, too.
2: All right, so the screen appears to be off right now. Currently, Wendell and I are in a boardroom to discuss our new...
1: Yikes. We were even able to capture microphone audio while the TV was unplugged from the network. This LG G5 TV has a microphone connected to it, and right now it's listening to me and saving the information. In fact, we can even unplug the network, and it's still listening to me. And what I'm saying is being stored by someone with remote access to the TV.
3: kind of problematic.
4: To say the least. Smart TVs, smart technology really is designed for two purposes. The TVs, sure, for entertainment. But technology is now being predominantly designed to gather information, to gather data, so data can be used to sell you products.
3: Yes, you are unfortunately the product in a lot of scenarios.
4: You are.
3: And there is, yeah, so the usual advice for smart TVs is to unplug it from the network, but it doesn't fully work here, as GamerSense has explained. And when the team did pull out that cable, it just kept transcribing, which is insane, and it was queuing the network scan. So it was queuing this information, too, when it was reconnected, send it off, which is wild. And so when they reconnected the cable, whether it was minutes or days later, it uploaded the full queue data set to LG's servers. The important update, just to give due credit there, is that LG has strongly denied the central privacy and surveillance claims raised by the Gamers Nexus investigation. LG notes that existing privacy language says its televisions, quote, do not collect, record, or store ambient conversations, unquote. However, the evidence gathered by the Gamers Nexus investigation, including those plain text transcripts stored in on-device logs, the microphone captures with a during apparent standby, and the 10 to 15 second post-speech capture window directly contradict that.
4: Yeah,
3: you can read more on this on item number 17 in the show notes.
4: So the best way around that, if you have your computer in the same room as your TV, and frankly you just want to use your TV as a screen, you can unplug the TV and make sure that it's not connected to your Wi-Fi. You can connect your computer via HDMI cable and let your computer do the work of streaming. So if you're watching CBC, you can get the CBC app. If you do Netflix, fine. All of these things are available on your computer. Your TV can't spy on you if it's not connected to the internet. Well, it'll still spy. It just can't send the information anywhere.
3: Yeah, as long as it never connects, then
4: exactly.
3: You don't have a problem. Exactly. And regardless of what you believe, we urge you to go into your TV settings and turn off ACR, which stands for Automatic Content Recognition Settings. More on that and instructions are also in the show notes, item number 17 at the bottom.
4: As Alan would say, weasels. Everybody's weasels.
3: Yes, definitely.
4: Next, should we go on to number 18? Amazon has made a $4 billion deal to have chip maker Qualcomm build custom chips for Amazon data centers.
3: Wow. So Amazon has found a way to get an affordable and guaranteed supply of powerful computing chips for its rapidly growing network of AI data centers. It's going to buy $4 billion worth of shares of the chipmaker Qualcomm, and Qualcomm will use that money to build custom AI chips for Amazon. That's an interesting arrangement, honestly.
4: That's actually a very interesting arrangement, but let's look at what that could mean for the end user. A lot of your phones are using Qualcomm chips.
3: Yes.
4: If Qualcomm is now focusing on AI, what's going to happen? Obviously, again, prices are going to have to go up because they're going to have to buy more resources to make more chips. It's going to cost you, the consumer. When we're already talking that, well, there's a huge backlash of data centers to start with, that there is not enough power to run them, there's not enough water to cool them. I don't see this as a win-win for Qualcomm. The backlash might come and hit them on the pocketbook when it comes to the smaller things like phone chips, and manufacturers maybe even not using them anymore. Number 19, more AI experts warn that AI firms are gambling with our lives in the build to raise self-improving, super-intelligent AI. From Jip Copson, who was with Anthropic, I resigned from Anthropic today. I spent the last 3 years doing pre-training research at both OpenAI and Anthropic. Neither company is acting responsibly. They are racing straight into self-improving superintelligence and gambling with our lives. More thoughts below from someone else. Jacob is correct here. We really do earnestly believe AI could kill all humans. I personally think it's less than 10% within the next decade. I believe Anthropic is trying its best, but we do not yet have a plan to solve alignment for superintelligence and are not clearly on track to do so. This is actually a very interesting one, and I think, you know, you as the listener might want to actually either do a bit of research or call on in and maybe chat about it a bit. In this article, it goes on to say U.S. lawmakers this week called for new rules to govern AI after an Anthropic researcher went public with his concerns. The reaction was broader than after previous statements from OpenAI and the Anthropic staffers about safety concerns, drawing input from lawmakers who do not often forcibly engage in debates over how to govern AI.
3: Yeah, the lawmakers' statements come in response to concerns raised this week by Anthropic researcher Jacob Coxon, who accused OpenAI and Anthropic of racing towards AI advancements without acting responsibly. Coxon said that he's leaving the AI industry, and his allegations spread rapidly on the social media platform X with Anthropic scientist Evan Hubinger, who was that other person quoted, chiming in as well to say he's correct.
4: It's interesting times, to say the least. I obviously am not an expert in AI. I can play with it a little bit. I can make nice cartoons using it. The doomsday scenarios have been out there with technology forever. The calculator was going to make kids dumber because they weren't going to do the work. The computer is going to make us stupid because computers are going to do all the work. Mm-hmm. AI is going to kill us. Everything links back to Terminator 2. It was a great movie. I don't know that the doomsday scenario is what it might be, but again, I'm not an expert. It's something for the experts to decide. But I'm honestly not going to start living in fear of AI. No, it's to mm-hmm. me right now, it's still a tool.
3: It is very much so. And there's also other arguments out there too about from other experts too. They're kind of divided out there really about it. Some are saying that, hey, large language models, this iteration of LLM, right? They're stochastic parrots. They're really just word guessers. They're really insanely crazy complex word guessers. Don't get me wrong, but they're still word guessers. And that's not really you're not going to necessarily get an artificial general intelligence or AGI out of that. That's just not the right stream for it. And then also others are arguing too about, is it even possible to get something like that to happen, even in other streams of AI. And of course, AI has a lot of beneficial uses too. Non-LLM versions have also been used for cancer screening and things like that. And I remember there was one example, I don't remember the cancer offhand, but it was insanely good at diagnosing a specific cancer because they trained it on the images mm-hmm. for that diagnosis, and it was picking it up way faster than the human experts. So, it could save lives and other applications too, for sure.
4: It started to already.
3: Exactly.
4: Oh, we got a phone call, do we?
3: Yes, we do. Ernie is having HD radio problems. Hi, Ernie. Hi. You're on the air.
8: Hi, thank you. I'll tell you a little story. Back a number of months ago.
3: Actually, hold on 1 second. I'm very sorry. We have to go to a break.
9: Now this update from the Canadian press. Prime Minister Mark Carney will meet French President Emmanuel Macron in Saint-Pierre-et-Miquelon on September 20th as Canada seeks deeper strategic ties with France. Sports organizations and companies are urging Canada and the U.S. to suspend tariffs on sporting goods, warning they are raising costs and discouraging participation. The dispute escalated after failed August trade talks, with both countries imposing tariffs on equipment including hockey gear, golf products, fishing rods, swimwear, and ski clothing. Canadian grocers are seeing strong pharmacy sales growth as demands rise for weight loss drugs such as Ozempic and other GLP-1 medications. Loblaw and Metro reported pharmacy same-store sales growth above food sales, with prescriptions and rising GLP-1 volumes driving gains. And Helen Mirren, Penelope Cruz, and Seth Rogen are all set to be honored tonight at the Toronto International Film Festival's annual Tribute Awards Gala. From the Canadian Press, I'm David Augustine.
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3: Welcome back to Tech Talk for September 12th and 13th, 2026. 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
4: In this last half hour of the show, if you want to take part, please give us a phone or text at +1-250-386-1161. 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
3: And if you're texting, please include your first name.
4: Yes, please do.
3: And now we'll go back to Ernie on the phones. There we go. Sorry about that, Ernie. Go right ahead.
8: No problem. Oh, you have to do something. You have to do something, so that's fine. Anyways, I bought a new car last year. A number of months ago, I was having problems ever since I bought the car with CFAX on the AM band. Alan suggested I switch over to the HD channel, which I did. For quite a while now, I get sporadic reception when I'm out in the Saanich Peninsula, but now it's even worse. Anywhere in town, it keeps cutting out, coming back. And what's interesting is that when I switched to 107.3 HD1, the Virgin Radio station, it doesn't do that. But the CFAX one does on 107.3 HD2.
3: That is interesting.
4: I don't purport to really know anything about how HD radio works. This is a situation I think you might want to either talk to or try calling into CFAX and having them talk to their engineers, see if it's happening with anybody else. If you know anybody else who uses HD radio, ask them if they're experiencing the same thing.
8: Yeah, no, I don't know anybody else that uses it.
4: Okay, maybe talk to the dealership, see if they've run into this, maybe whether it's a problem with HD radio or whether it might be a problem with the car's radio itself.
8: Yeah, I guess it's kind of interesting, though. It doesn't do it on the Virgin radio station, but
4: exactly,
8: on CFAX it does.
4: Yeah, exactly.
3: Yeah, that is weird.
4: I'm pretty sure they're using the same technology.
8: Yeah. Okay, well, I'll check into a couple other things and see if I can figure it out.
4: That'd be cool, and if you figure it out, please do call back into the show or text us and let us know.
3: Yeah,
8: okay.
3: And I'll raise this up. I just don't know an answer for you at this time. I'm not familiar with how HD radio works, but we'll let folks know here.
8: Okay, then. Thank you.
4: Bye-bye now.
8: Bye now.
4: That was a good question.
3: That was a very good question. So, where do you want to go from here?
4: Why don't we go to Steen, who's on the waiting on the phone?
3: All right. Hello.
17: Hey, hi Gary.
4: Steen, how are you?
17: Oh, pretty good, thanks. Yeah, still above ground. Yeah,
4: but both of us, it's a good thing.
7: Exactly. Listen, about a month ago, I think you and Alan were talking about phones and how there were no more major American manufacturers of rugged flip phones. Mm-hmm. If you recall, even before that, when I left BC Fears, I got rid of my smartphone because I did not want to be connected. And I went to the Samsung Rugby 3, yep. Rugby 4, really good rugged phones. But of course, I had to get rid of the Rugby 4 because next the 3G or 4G's phased out.
4: It's died. That's right.
7: So I actually went to Sonim, which is based in Texas. It's an XP3 Plus 5G flip phone. It's manufactured in Texas, and it is rugged. It's heavy duty. It's built for first responders. By it does all the things that the old Rugby 4 used to do.
4: And okay.
7: And you can beat it heavy enough. You can bludgeon somebody to death with it if you want to.
4: So you ordered that directly?
7: Well, I went to Telus. They sell it.
4: Oh, they do have it here.
3: Cool. Okay.
4: Okay. Okay.
7: So and that's. It's, connected, no problem, and it works just fine, and I love it. Now, if you want a flip phone and you want an American one that's made in Texas, this is it.
4: Perfect.
7: It's a good product.
4: Perfect.
7: And Sonim, S-O-N-I-M, Sonim XP3 Plus 5G, and it's really good.
4: Well, I'm going to look that one up and see if I can recommend it to some of my customers.
7: Yeah, you should. If they want a flip phone, that's the one. And it's not a cheap thing. You can get flip phones from out of China, but they're flimsy and they're
4: all the garbage.
7: Thing. Yeah, exactly. Okay, anyway, and if you talk to Alan, hopefully it all goes well with his wife in Montreal.
4: Oh, I imagine I'll be texting him tomorrow sometime.
3: Yeah, and he'll also be listening to the show at some time, and I know he'll appreciate you saying that, too.
7: Yeah, good, yeah. Okay, sounds good. Have a good weekend, guys.
4: Steve, you as well. Thanks for call.
7: Take care. Bye-bye.
3: Bye now.
4: Got a interesting text from Peter. AI scare reminds me of scare around clocks in 2000 turnover. I programmed at UVic, University of Waterloo in the 70s and 80s, so here's my solution. Grab and light a flammable torch, get lots of people together, yell loudly, we all going to die, and march and run quickly up the hill to kill the Frankenstein monster. You'll all feel better. Sheesh. Okay, Peter, that's one way of looking at it, yes.
3: That is.
4: Yep. That's good. I appreciate that.
3: Now, earlier in the show, though, we were talking about the new Apple Dog and Pony show, and we had kind of glossed over, admittedly, the iPhone. We skipped over it. We did everything but the iPhone 18 Pro and Pro Max.
4: Yeah.
3: So what is happening here is that, as we talked on before, it was suspected that Apple would not release a base model iPhone 18 at this yeah. time. That there's still expected to be one.
4: Just not right now
3: because of the chip shortage. And they wanted to, if you're going to have the same chips that are needed, why not put them towards a phone that makes you more money? And so from them, it's a business choice. But also the plus side of that is that they have more stock available for these phones. If you do happen to want one, they are not as crazy priced as the Duo, though, which we thought last week would be called the Fold or the Ultra, but they've named it the Duo. It is only $150 more than the iPhone 17 Pro and Pro Max models, which they succeed. Analysts have calculated the component costs, and they're closer to actually $400 higher. So Apple, just as Samsung and Google have done, have clearly chosen to absorb a sizable chunk of that to remain competitive with the current memory and RAM prices until they come back down.
4: A couple of things I see in those numbers.
3: Yeah.
4: It is still an increase, $150. But it also tells me that if the actual costs are actually $400 higher, they're eating a $250 cost variable, which means their margins used to be a lot higher.
3: Yes.
4: And made, well, it's why Apple got so, well, rich.
3: Yeah.
4: Yeah. Paying lots of money for a product.
3: Exactly. It's a good product, but yeah, a lot of money for it, definitely. Apple has substantially boosted the specs on its new flagship iPhones, the 18s, the 18 Pro, and its larger brother, the 18 Pro Max. And it has also added a variable aperture lens, giving photo buffs pro-level control over how they capture images. And in this new age of AI-created imagery, Apple has also included the ability to embed digital "it's a real photo" certification into images, which is a nice thing to have, definitely.
4: Sure, sure.
3: Yeah, the new iPhones, if you're comparing it to the 15 Pro, for example, and you're looking at the 18 Pro, it has 22 hours more video playback. It is 50% faster for the CPU, and its graphics processing is 2.1 times faster.
4: That's an improvement.
3: It is definitely an improvement. And they come in, they start at $1,749 for the 18 Pro, and the 18 Pro Max starts at $1,899. So they are, there's a lot going on here. They have a slightly smaller dynamic island. They have a 48 megapixel sensor on them. The Pro Max gets you 45 hours of video playback now, which is really impressive.
4: That it is.
3: Really improves the battery for sure.
4: Oh yeah.
3: And it also comes in four colors now. Your color choices I had up here. But you have white, you have you have silver, you have black, you have burgundy. That's their new special color this time around. And then you also have glacier, which is kind of like a very light blue.
4: That should be a nice color.
3: Yeah, it looks nice in looking at it here too. And black has made its return, is it? Color for sure.
4: My favorite.
3: It's a nice understated color for the phone, that's
4: right.
3: For sure.
4: Now, Apple has quietly raised the prices of previous iPhones by $80 to $200 to offset the higher cost of components. Apple has increased Canadian prices for the iPhone 16, 17, iPhone Air, iPhone 17e, with buyers now paying $100 to $450 more depending on model and storage. The iPhone 17 now starts at $1,299 Canadian, while the iPhone Air starts at $1,599 Canadian. Prices are going up.
3: Unfortunately, yes, everything is going up. That's the unfortunate thing. That's also where trade-in or trade-up programs are also where a lot of people are going now, because you don't necessarily have to foot that entire cost of the phone. But the fact that you're – and then also you get – after 2 years, you can either – pardon me – buy it out, or you can just turn around and give it back and then get another one.
4: Mm-hmm.
3: But – the fact that you kind of have to do that now, and the fact that phones are getting that expensive, is in and of itself unfortunate. That's for sure. And we will be right back with you for our final segment.
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3: Welcome back to the final segment of this September 12th and 13th edition of Tet Talk on CFATS 1070. I'm Kyle, filling in for Alan, who's currently on his way to Montreal, and I'm joined by
4: Gary from Tesseract 2.0.
3: Perfect. And so we've been talking about the iPhones and phones, and that kind of leads us into really naturally into the CRTC and what they have done at this point.
4: Yeah, starting next spring, Canadian internet providers are going to have to make speeds we get, the prices we pay, much clearer. Canada's communication regulator, the CRTC, is bringing in new rules that should make it much easier for us to compare internet plans, understand what we're actually paying for. Under the rules, Canadian internet providers will need to give us clearer and more consistent info when advertising their plans. That includes showing the internet speeds we can expect during the busiest times of day instead of only advertising speeds listed up to. They will also need to clearly show the monthly price we'll pay after any promotional discount ends. The changes will come into effect March 10th of next year and are designed to make it easier to compare plans and avoid unexpected increases. The only problem I see with this is that they're going to clearly explain to us exactly what we're paying for, and then they're going to raise the price by adding something else on that we either don't need, don't want, or really don't care about. Nobody, you know, the CRTC keeps putting regulations in place, and the networks find ways around it.
3: Yes.
4: Every time. So I think maybe this is a paper tiger. We'll see.
3: Hopefully it's a good thing, though, and hopefully it does help. But yeah, it remains to be seen how it all plays out. And they'll probably, being the regulators, they'll probably win in the end. It's just a game of whack-a-mole, which is the unfortunate.
4: Oh, yeah. Well, it's usually what it takes is the federal government stepping in.
3: Yeah.
4: That's what's happened in the past, and maybe it's about time again. Google has released WeatherNext 3, which it says is the most advanced and accurate global weather AI model. Google's new flagship AI weather forecasting model now includes real-time satellite data, hourly refreshes, higher resolution, precise precipitation forecasting, and clean energy variables.
3: Yes, WeatherNext 3 is now integrated at no cost across Google Search, Gemini, Maps, Google Maps Platform, and Google Cloud. In recent years, AI has revolutionized weather forecasting, using historical records to make faster and more accurate predictions than traditional methods. Yet predicting highly local and rapidly changing weather has remained a challenge. Previous models often lacked sufficient spatial resolution and struggled to incorporate real-time weather data from sources like satellites. Now, Google DeepMind and Google Research have rolled out the WeatherNext 3, which they say is the most advanced and accurate global weather model to date. WeatherNext 3 learns directly from real-time observations, enabling it to provide timely and more localized predictions for the weather events that impact people the most. By using raw satellite data, to produce a forecast each hour in high resolution, it makes reliable forecasts available across Google products worldwide. Very cool.
4: Kyle,
3: that's a good use of AI.
4: That is a good use of AI. And you can always go back to the old way of doing things and just put your head out the window and see if it's raining.
3: Yes. That's also a very reliable indicator.
4: Have you got any videos?
3: Yeah, we do.
4: What do you got?
3: We got a video here. We meant to put it on the air last week, actually, but we ran out of time in the show as we're coming to the end of this one, but we have time. It's from Ryan George, and he's a YouTube comedian who has a lot of great content, honestly. And he illustrates what's happening more and more when we go to order at a fast food restaurant, which has videos, screen menus that keep changing.
5: So what can I get you?
10: I'm sorry, the menu just disappeared. It changed to something else.
5: Yeah, it's one of those rotating menus. It rotates.
10: Is it going to go back anytime soon?
5: What part of the word rotates don't you understand?
10: I guess I've never thought of that before. If I had to choose... Tates? It changed while I was thinking about the word rotates, and now it switched back again. Dang it.
5: Sir, if you're not going to order, you got to step aside.
10: I would love to. It keeps switching to squirrely meals.
5: You want the squirrely meal?
10: I don't know yet. I'd like to see more options on the menu.
5: Yeah, well, you got to look at the proper rotation.
10: I'm trying. These squirrels are getting lots of airtime on these screens.
5: There's another one now. Do you have a paper menu or something?
10: No.
5: So I just got to wait this out. It's a different squirrel thing now.
10: Yeah, that's because the squirrels movie is going to come out soon.
5: Oh, is it?
3: So, I mean, that's pretty...
4: Yeah.
3: Yeah, I mean, I've definitely had that experience where you're in a new restaurant and you're looking up or whatever, and it's just like, it keeps changing.
4: It changes, and, well, you want fast food, they want you to fast order. Come on.
3: Yeah.
4: We have an email here.

0: backup, then if that hard drive has a problem, then your data is gone.
1: Yep.
0: And if you do it on iCloud, they have it set up with redundancy, basically, so that if they have a problem with a hard drive, it doesn't affect your data. That's kind of what it boils down to, really.
1: Yeah.
0: And then the difference is that iCloud, obviously, you're paying outside of 5 gigabytes, you're paying for that storage capacity on their servers. Whereas if you use your own hard drive at home, obviously you're not paying, but there's a risk.
2: That's not the question. The question was,
0: I was looking at a different
2: one. You're looking at a different one. This one is saved to iCloud versus iCloud backup.
0: That is a good question.
2: Yeah.
0: We had two very similar questions. Sorry.
2: Yeah.
0: I'm not offhand.
2: If you want to look that up, I'll talk about the one that you were. One question was, what is the difference between saving to the cloud and saving to a an external drive? Saving to the cloud puts your information on someone else's servers for safe storage. So whatever you have on your computer is now moved to a server called the cloud. Let's call it that. It's a hard drive somewhere else. Saving to a data backup hard drive that you're attaching to your computer is saving that data locally onto a piece of equipment that you can then unplug and put in the safe place, in a safety deposit box. Generally, what I recommend to my customers is use both. If you're using an Apple, you use iCloud plus a backup hard drive. On a PC, you're going to be using OneDrive plus a backup drive. Redundancy is always the best thing. You can, let's say you're using an external drive, you backed up all of your information, and something horrible happens, a flood, a fire, an earthquake, and your house is gone. Well, all of your data is gone along with that. If you, however, are doing the redundant backup and you're using your cloud storage plus the external hard drive, you've got all of that information on either Apple servers or Microsoft servers or whoever your choice is to do your backup. Redundancy, I've always told people, is very important. And that came to roost with me about 8 years ago when my main system crashed at the store. And I thought I had lost everything I needed for a certain project I was doing. And luckily, no, I logged into my Microsoft account and there it was.
0: It was beautiful. Saved the day.
2: It saved the day.
0: Now, to answer that one question about the saved iCloud versus iCloud backup, as I realized too, thinking on this further, is that save to iCloud keeps individual files updated across your devices in real time, whereas the iCloud backup takes a periodic snapshot of your entire device settings and data so that you can restore your phone if it breaks or gets replaced. So that's okay. The difference between those. Yeah, we just had two very similar questions and anyway.
2: Alrighty. Hi guys, I'm Paula. I just ordered a new iPhone 17 Max Pro Gig 512 gig for $2,000. And I will concur that it's what's hard to complete the transaction without another $16 a month for loss and breakage and $16 a month for identity theft. I took the insurance option, but then left the theft and I didn't buy any of the other accessories that were pushed. I upgraded from an iPhone 12. Yeah, it's a lot of money. $2,000 is a lot of money.
0: Yes, it is. And it is something where generally, breakage and $16, identity theft insurance option. Yeah, usually what I would recommend for an iPhone 2 is that you get AppleCare, because if your screen breaks, for example, it substantially reduces the cost of that repair.
2: Yeah.
0: Or I had an example, and it also works globally. I had an example when we were working at the Consumer Electronics Show, we're wrapping this up, but as we were working at the Consumer Electronics Show in Vegas 2025, is that my AirPods had died, and we went to an Apple store there, and they just gave me new ones, free.
2: Yeah.
0: It's just like, here you go.
2: As long as you've got that AppleCare.
0: Exactly, and I had the AppleCare on them. And so it's a really useful thing to have. And that just about does it for this weekend. Thank you, everyone who has tuned in or taken part in the show. Definitely, thank you very much. I will be back here next weekend with Ricky filling in for Alan again, and he'll be back after that.
2: Nice, and I'm going to head downstairs now and, just chat a bit with Christine Hewitt, CFAX Santa's Anonymous. People, come on down and say hi.
0: Please do.

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13: From the National Newsroom of the Canadian Press, I'm David Augustine. Prime Minister Mark Carney is set to meet French President Emmanuel Macron in Saint-Pierre and Miquelon next week.
14: The Prime Minister's office says Carney will travel to the French territory off the coast of Newfoundland on September 20th for talks on aerospace, energy, and critical minerals. The statement adds that the pair will also talk about quantum satellites and supercomputing. Carney is set to meet with his counterpart in the United Kingdom this week, Andy Burham, for the first time on a three-day trip to Europe. From the Canadian Press, I'm Don Mitchell.
13: Protests are planned around Prime Minister Carney Toronto Investment Summit, where hundreds of executives and global asset managers are gathering to examine major Canadian projects. The two-day event is central to Carney's goal of attracting $1 trillion in new investment to Canada over the next 5 years. Demonstrators, including unions, Indigenous leaders, climate activists, and housing advocates, plan to rally Monday under the banner "The Many Versus the Money." Organizers oppose putting economic policies in corporate hands and say they worry about the future of public services, pipelines, and arms manufacturing. In the U.S., President Donald Trump is on his way back to Washington after attending the Amgen Irish Open, which took place at his golf club in Doonburg, Ireland. Trump presented the trophy to winner Shane Lowry and announced that he would lift the 15% tariffs on Irish whiskey originating from the European Union.
15: Everybody's been bugging me. They're saying, would you do me a favor? It's so unfair what's going on. Could you possibly take the tariffs off of Irish whiskey?
13: Yeah! Back in May, Trump announced he was removing tariffs on British whiskey, including scotch and spirits made in Northern Ireland. Coast Mountain Bus Company says it has reached a tentative contract agreement with Metro Vancouver transit operators after months of bargaining.
16: Details of the tentative agreement haven't been released, and the company says it will now seek ratification before it becomes final. Coast Mountain says the deal provides additional detail around recovery and running time and is consistent with framework established with other public sector unions. Negotiations began in February but stalled, with workers taking job action such as a ban on wearing uniforms and refusing requests to give up break times when bus routes are running behind schedule. Union members voted to authorize strike action in May with more than 99% support, but both sides agreed to return to the table on Saturday. Hannah Stolz, The Canadian Press.
13: And Helen Mirren, Penelope Cruz, and Seth Rogen are stars being honored tonight at the Toronto International Film Festival's annual Tribute Awards Gala. Mirren will receive an award tied to TIFF's Share Her Journey initiative, Cruz the Special Tribute Award, and Rogen the Norman Jewison Career Achievement Award. The gala also honors Isabel Huppert, Fan Bingbing, and Lee Chandong with proceeds supporting access to cinema and artists. TIFF premieres continue with Jesse Eisenberg's The Debut and Love of Your Life, while Prime Minister Mark Carney is expected to be at the event. This is the Canadian Press. In sports, Vladimir Guerrero Jr. smacked his first homer at home this season. Kazuma Okamoto followed with a monster solo shot to set a Toronto Blue Jays rookie year record with 85 RBIs in an 8-1 rubber match win against the Baltimore Orioles today. Guerrero's four-hit game helped the Blue Jays stay within striking distance of the Cleveland Guardians for the final American League wildcard spot. Josh Allen threw a 34-yard touchdown to Brampton's own Joshua Palmer with a minute 36 remaining to lift the Buffalo Bills to a 36-31 win over the Houston Texans in a back-and-forth season opener today. Allen had 334 passing yards with two touchdowns and ran for two more scores to get his first win in Houston after losing his previous four games at Reliant Stadium. And Los Angeles Rams star Myles Garrett is expected to miss at least four games because of a knee injury that requires arthroscopic surgery. From the Canadian Press, I'm David Augustine.
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18: Welcome, everyone. I'm Richard Krause. I hope you're doing well, that you're staying happy, healthy, and safe. It is a big show. I say it every week, but this week it's really true. Later on, we'll meet Mundy McLaughlin, a Canadian author, former labor and human rights lawyer, and artist. Her debut novel, Blue Life, is a coming-of-age story set against the vibrant, gritty art, punk, and club scenes of the late 1970s New York City and New Jersey. That's a little bit later on. We'll also meet award-winning composer, sound designer, and classical music provocateur Matthew Reed, best known for a decade as musical director and composer for The Second City. He's created scores for film and television, theater, and games and live performances. His ambitious piano cycle, Moods of Limited Transposition, explores emotion through innovative harmonic language across a planned 36 short works. That's also later on. First, though, let's meet best-selling author Anita Rao Bademi. She is an acclaimed Indian-Canadian novelist whose work explores family bonds, cultural identity, and the immigrant experience spanning India and Canada. She moved to Canada in 1991 and is best known for novels including the best-selling Tamarind Mem, the award-winning The Hero's Walk, Can You Hear the Nightbird Call, and Tell It to the Trees. She is a recipient of the Marion Engel Award. She lives in Montreal, which happens to be the backdrop for her latest novel, Asha in the Garden. It's the story of Asha Mohan, an Indian immigrant in Montreal whose backyard garden, shaded by her beloved old maple tree, has long been her personal sanctuary amid family struggles and daily life. As the aging tree must finally be cut down, an earlier tragedy in India that prompted her family's move to Canada, and the complexities of her relationships finding new clarity about her life make up the story. Anita Rao Bademi joined me via Zoom from her home in Montreal. I want to go back a little ways, though, before we get to the book specifically, and I'm going to talk about how growing up as the daughter of an Indian Railways officer, you traveled across India a great deal. How did that childhood and exposure to diverse regions and that sort of thing shape your storytelling and that sense of home that you seem to be able to evoke so nicely in your work?
19: I think the fact that I have been, until we landed in Montreal, rootless in a funny kind of way. I mean, yes, I grew up in India, but I lived in a different city, a different state, as they call provinces there, every third year. So, you know, and it's like Canada, it's India is a complex country. It's not just one thing or the other. Mm-hmm. There might be some kind of unifying sense of India, but each place, each language, everything is completely different. So I never really stayed in one place long enough to feel that it was home. And I think that sense of disruption on a virtually continuous basis right through my childhood, and then the greater disruption of moving away from the country of my ancestors, in a sense, mm-hmm. To a place where I literally knew nobody, I had nobody here other than my own little family unit. And I knew very little about this country when we came here, which is true of anybody who comes, lands in a new country. There's this whole period of learning about the country. And it's not just surface learning. It's the politics, the way people think. You know, it's much deeper than just, oh, I've stayed in this place, so I know the place. Mm-hmm. It takes a long time to really know a place. And I think that is something that has informed all my books, all my writing. And this book in particular came about because I think a few years after moving to Montreal from Vancouver, and now Montreal's become my permanent home. We've been here, and I never thought I'd end up in Montreal and probably die there. I think I might have been there for about 6 years, and or maybe a little longer than that. Feeling of, until then, I had gotten used to the fact that I had lived in India but was now Canadian, and it was okay. I was fine. But that particular year, for some reason, I had the sense of placelessness. You know, I don't know what happened. It was, again, a feeling of that rupture. And perhaps it had something to do with the fact that we were empty nesters. Our son had gone away from the house, and I think he was planning to get married. And I started thinking, you know, the big thoughts about who is going to continue remembering our history. Who is going to take that forward? And so that actually became the impetus for this particular book.
18: You're listening to Anita Rao Bademi on The Richard Krause Show. Her new novel, Asha in the Garden, is available wherever you buy fine books. And you've lived in Calgary and Vancouver, now in Montreal.
19: Yes.
18: Montreal, I assume, has the strongest draw for you. But was there a sense of belonging in any of those other cities?
19: Yeah, I think, well, all of them, believe it or not, because, and I think, again, that comes from the fact that I had to learn to adjust to different parts of India very quickly, you know, make friends, just get used to the thing, place, get used to the language, the ways in which people did things. So it was easy for me to slip in on a kind of, in a kind of superficial way. And actually Calgary became my home. I mean, people were really welcoming. I felt welcomed. and then we moved to Vancouver, and I felt the same there. I loved Vancouver. And Vancouver more than anywhere else, because I love gardening. And that place, I could throw something out of the window, and I'd have a little jungle in no time.
18: Yeah.
19: I mean, I'm exaggerating, obviously. But I think I felt really wrenched when we moved from Vancouver to Montreal for a while. Firstly, because I had to deal with winter all over again. And then I had only five months max for a gardening season. And then there was the language thing. I didn't know any French when we moved there. And I think the first few years I found it really hard to learn. I didn't have the time. I was involved in so many other things. And I felt, and that probably also explains that funny sense I had of rupture, as I put it, you know, when I started writing this book, because I didn't have a language. And language is really powerful in entering the psyche of a city or a town or whatever. And I mean, I have learned French since. I speak terrible French, but I can understand and I can read fine. So I think that's helped. But that was probably one of the reasons why I felt there was this kind of screen between me and Montreal.
18: You've mentioned gardening here, and it seems like it's a through line in your life and something that you really enjoy. So Was it just your experience as a gardener, or was it just that it is so ripe with opportunities for metaphor, growing and dying and all that sort of thing, that you were inspired to create this story?
19: I'd say it's a combination of all of the above. And there's also the fact that I think when I started this book, not I think, I know, when I started this book, my neighbor was in the process of cutting

0: are getting this giant old ash tree cut down, because as you probably know, there's this disease, this emerald ash borer, which has been attacking ash trees. And so this tree that has been part of this landscape for such a long time, it's just been, I mean, they've been cutting it down everywhere. And this was a gorgeous tree, you know, and it was, both of us were watching these men cut down this tree, and they start from the top and then work their way down. And both of us were feeling heartbroken. And she kept saying, this is, you know, these trees are the grandparents of our gardens. And I have a giant old 120-year-old maple tree in my backyard, which is a nuisance in the fall.
1: Yeah.
0: It's all those leaves. And in the spring, it's all those seeds. You know, I have hundreds of maple seedlings everywhere. But it's also such a grand presence. And when she said, this is like our grandparent, my grandmother, my grandfather, it sort of really resonated with me, you know. I feel sometimes when I see these ancient trees, they are witness, they're silent witnesses to so much that goes on. In my case, this tree in my backyard has seen my life unfold over the past 25 years. Perhaps it'll be there long after I'm gone. God knows what it witnessed before I came to that house. So there's that, you know, that sense of continuity, but also a sense that it might all go away because some insect has attacked it or it's sick. Or, I mean, and this is a fact of life for all of us. Anything that's living, it's not a permanent state of being. And so I think I was playing with all those ideas and thoughts, and the fact that the main character in this book is in her 70s, there's this awareness of your own mortality. So the tree became central in a way to the book.
1: Stay with me. There's more with Asha in the Garden author Anita Rao Bademi after the break.
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7: Welcome back, everyone. I'm Richard Krauss, and thanks for hanging out with me today. I appreciate it. Later in the show, Matthew Reed, an award-winning composer, sound designer, and classical music provocateur, joins me to talk about his ambitious piano cycle, Moods of Limited Transposition. We'll also meet Monday McLaughlin, a Canadian author, former labor and human rights author, and artist. Her debut novel, Blue Life, is a coming-of-age story set against the vibrant, gritty art, punk, and club scenes of the late 1970s in New York City and New Jersey. That's later on. First, let's get back to my conversation with Anita Rao Bademy. The Montreal-based author and visual artist joins me today to talk about her new novel, Asha in the Garden, which is the story of a woman named Asha, an Indian immigrant in Montreal, whose backyard has been shaded by a beloved old maple tree for as long as she's been living there. When the tree has to finally be cut down, Asha reflects on a violent incident from 20 years earlier, an earlier tragedy in India that prompted her family's move to Canada, and much more. Anita Rao Bademy joined me via Zoom from her home in Montreal. And the book also touches on the unanticipated consequences of ambition. There's complexities in long-term relationships. You talk about immigrant friendships. What did you want to explore about how people reinvent themselves later in life? And was that reflective of your own experience?
8: Good question. I think when I started this book, it was primarily about Asha. I wasn't really thinking about my own experience as such. I was thinking about the life of an ambitious, driven woman who does things a certain way. One, because she feels that she needs to address her own limited life as a child. You know, she didn't own anything. Mm-hmm. So for her, ownership and financial success are important. And that's directly linked to her desire to provide a life for her own children, the kind of life that she feels she didn't have. And so in the process of making that life, realizing those ambitions, she's so driven that she forgets that she is not nurturing the other things that really matter in her life, such as her relationship with her children. And then, of course, there's the fact that, you know, there's a tragedy early on in her married life, for which she ends up blaming her son, who was himself a child when that thing happened. And so, you know, people do these things, and I think it's true of all of us, including me. We do these things for the right reasons, but sometimes, as you pointed out, they end up taking you to places which are completely messed up. You make these mistakes without considering the consequences of your actions. You don't think that you're doing the wrong thing, but then somehow it ends up being a mess. Mm-hmm. And you forget that you are not the only person involved in this decision making and the life you're living. There are other people who are affected by your decisions, your emotional state, you know. And so that's what happens to this woman. And I was interested in finding out how she deals with her life.
7: The book has been described as big-hearted, as relatable, but it's also filled with mysteries, and there's kind of miracle aspects of everyday life kind of woven through. Was there a particular, I don't know, emotional truth or miracle that you hoped that readers would really relate to, or that they would take away from the book?
8: Well, there are these, despite the fact that Asha herself is a very complex, one would say difficult character. There is a sweetness to the rest of her family. Mm. And I think the relationship between the brother and sister, Dilip and Anjali, you know, Dilip is a messed up character, but there's such a tender, loving relationship between the siblings. The father, one might consider him a failure if the fact that he's writing romances, and he's a success as a romance writer. So what's wrong with writing romances?
7: You're listening to Anita Rao Bademi on The Richard Krause Show. Her new novel, Asha in the Garden, is available wherever you buy fine books.
8: You know, if financial gain is your motive for doing anything. But for himself, in his eyes, he's a failure. So what's the lesson I would... I am not sure if there's any lesson in here. Mm-hmm. Other than that, relationships are complex, and you just have to figure out how things work and make the best of the cards that life has dealt you, I think.
7: I think it's funny that when Andy Warhol would be asked about his art, what is this supposed to mean? What does this art mean? He would say, what does it mean to you? And maybe
8: exactly. That's
7: the answer there.
8: Yes. I don't know. Different people relate to different characters in this book, different situations. They take away different things.
7: Your books deal with some heavy topics. There is pain and there is dysfunction in this book. In Asha in her garden. But you write with such warmth and with such humor. I wonder how you find room for those various tones in the same story.
8: Well, isn't that how life is?
7: Yeah.
8: You know, even in the deepest tragedy, in the midst of the deepest of tragedies, and I saw that in my own life because my father died when I was about 19 or 20. But his family was a joyous family. And my father did not have an easy youth. He lost his parents when he was very young. And because he was the oldest in a family of 10 siblings, he became the de facto parent.
7: Yeah. Yeah.
8: So, you know, he had to support all his younger siblings, he and his younger brother. He himself was just 22 and his brother was 20. And these brothers died one after another in the space of a year, followed by two sisters. So, you know, but in spite of all these tragedies in our family, these people just, they never lost their sense of humor. They had this wild sense of humor and used to spin yarns all the time. And it was so much of fun being with these people. So I think that's affected the way I write. I feel that life is not all, even when there's something really dark, I feel there's something around the corner, you know, that's going to make you smile or laugh. Not in a sappy kind of way. No. But
7: do you think that those stories that they would tell, you said they would spin yarns, did that ignite your interest in storytelling?
8: Definitely. I mean, this was a crew of fibbers and storytellers and fictioneers, yarn spinners. I remember there was a panther skin in our house, and it had a bullet. There was a hole in the forehead. And my father used to claim that he had shot it, and maybe he had, I don't know. And my father wasn't a hunter. I mean, I have no idea. We didn't have guns in the house, so I have no idea when he shot it. But if we asked him about it, he'd say, oh, yes, I went with this minor Maharaja into the jungle. And apparently he was getting his rifle ready, and they heard this roar, and the panther came charging out of the forest. And my father didn't have time to get his gun ready, so he just waited. And when the panther was yay close with its mouth open, my father reached in, grabbed its tail, and yanked it out and turned it inside out. And then it started running backwards, which is when he shot it. And we believed this ridiculous story. As children, it was the perfect kind of yarn, you know.
7: I love that. Well, thank you so much. And what a pleasure to speak to you.
8: My pleasure. Thank you for having me.
7: You've been listening to Anita Rao Bademi on The Richard Krause Show. Her new novel, Asha in Her Garden, is available wherever you buy fine books. Stay with me. 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
9: Now this update from the Canadian press. Sports organizations and companies are urging Canada and the U.S. to suspend tariffs on sporting goods, warning they are raising costs and discouraging participation. The dispute escalated after failed August trade talks. Protests are planned around Prime Minister Mark Carney's Toronto Investment Summit, where hundreds of executives and global asset managers are gathering to examine major Canadian projects. The two-day event is central to Carney's goal of attracting $1 trillion in new investment to Canada over the next 5 years. U.S. President Donald Trump called on Ukrainian President Volodymyr Zelensky to halt strikes on Russian diesel. Speaking to reporters at the Irish Open in Dunburg, Trump said he had spoken with Zelensky after his recent conversation with Russia's Vladimir Putin. And Statistics Canada is set to release its latest inflation reading tomorrow morning when it publishes the August Consumer Price Index. The annual inflation rate rose to 3% in July as higher gas prices helped push the key data point higher. From the Canadian press, I'm David Augustine.
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7: Welcome back, everyone. I'm Richard Krause, and thanks for spending part of your day with me today. I appreciate it. My guest today is Matthew Reed. He's a critically acclaimed composer and former musical director for The Second City, who is known for his work in theater, film, television, and experimental classical music that often blends mathematics and innovative techniques. His Moods of Limited Transposition is a cycle of pieces that explore distinct emotional states, such as calm or tense, within a constrained musical language, drawing on modes of limited transposition. The new release is the second chapter of a massive four-part project. In total, he is releasing a collection of 36 short piano pieces. The interesting part is his writing process. Matt set a strict rule for himself. Once he plays a specific chord combination, he never repeats it in the piece. Matthew Reed, join me via Zoom. You have described yourself, or at least you've been described, as a classical music provocateur. what does that mean?
8: I think that specific description came from a piece I created. Now, what year was that? Here's a big range, 2009 to 2011. I'd have to fact check myself. I know I created a piece. It was when John Cage's 4 minutes and 4:33 came out as on Top of the Pops in the UK, and I think it had happened right at the same time mashups were becoming, or auto tuning was becoming, a really big thing on YouTube. So I got the provocateur in me got the idea to auto tune 4:33, which, you know, it could have just stopped there. I could have just played silence and pretended I put an auto tune on it.
7: Yeah, because that's the thing, right? So we have to remind people: John Cage, avant-garde performer, had a piece that was 4:33 of nothing, right? Of empty space.
8: Technically, I mean, it was supposed to be eventually. I'm not so sure about originally, because he was being maybe more of a provocateur than a philosopher at the time, but it came to be like nothing. You weren't listening to nothing. You were listening to everything that was surrounding you, and the performer was facilitating that.
7: Right. So you auto-tuned it.
8: Yes, but I manipulated what was happening. So not only did I pick up anything in the environment that was being recorded, but I deliberately manipulated using equalizers and compressors. So what was eerily interesting about it is just the air around us. If you add these equalizers to it. It sounds like human voices singing. So I put a whole bunch of equalizers to create chords, and it sounded like this ethereal choir and singing very banal chord progression. So there's that sort of poking at the avant-garde, you know, especially in that period, and their utter avoidance of any of the, you know, the traditional pretty sonorities.
7: You're listening to Matthew Reed on The Richard Krauss Show. You'll find Moods of Limited Transposition, Book 2, on Spotify and Apple Music. You do a bunch of different things. So we'll talk about the new music in just a second.
8: Sure.
7: Which is classical music. But you also do theater work and comedy, specifically work at Second City. So
8: I did.
7: You did do that. And you the sketch duo you had with Browning.
8: Sean Browning.
7: Yeah. And so how do you balance the two, this serious classical composition with the lighter stuff? And do they influence one another?
8: Well, they certainly do. And there's a certain there's a congruence in the way I approach the thinking, because I think what I learned in music school and composition school I apply to the comedy writing I did. The same basic premises. How do you make something? How do you make the most out of the least in terms of the material you have, so you're not just taking a bunch of things that have no connection, the artistry, in other words, growing a seed. I do, and I always took comedy as seriously. The irony of that as I took creating classical music, and you know, they're different processes. It's how serious you take, how much you ruminate on what you're doing, and how much you develop it. How much you allow to be, well, this is good enough. Other people are doing it. These are my own personal cliches. I'm just doing something that sounds good, something that works, versus really getting down and trying to innovate, for lack of a better word. Even, you know, it's not necessarily the most important thing, but there is an importance to it. And one wants to not just reiterate one's own cliches, one's own tropes. One wants to find new things, and one hopefully wants to please others with this, and maybe inspire others to either follow your own path or to find a way to get rid of their own cliches and create something that they like too, that they wouldn't have come across before.
7: And you were the musical director at Second City for about 10 years. Now, tell me a little bit about the structure versus a lot of it is kind of unstructured. It's improv. You're working sort of by the seat of your pants. Are you not for some of that?
8: For some of it. I mean, the second city show in Toronto is created mostly through the improvisation of premises. And sometimes the premises can come from people in the audience just based on a word. Sometimes a performer, writer can come in with, hey, I'd really like to discuss this issue. This is something that's important to me. Or the director will have them looking through the newspaper for certain things. And then typically the writing process comes from some improvisation, bring it to the stage, testing, like back in the old days of the Marx Brothers. Like,
7: yeah.
8: What works, what doesn't? Oh, that worked today. It's not working today. Yeah. Based on the order of sketches or whatever it could be, until it works. And my process was similar. So I tend to keep it simple at first because I didn't want to wreck what they were doing, or you know, if I didn't really have a concrete idea of, okay, this is where the scene is going, I don't necessarily think it would be prudent to inform too much right now to these performers until I have a really good idea of where they're going, what they want. And so towards the end, I would. There'd be a score that I could do more or less the same every night, without, you know, notating the whole thing and telling an understudy, "Hey, this is exactly what I play."
7: Right.
8: Play it, but it was one of those things where I could theoretically plug my ears, close my eyes, just start playing when they told me the show started, and we'd probably end at the same point.
7: Right.
8: Yeah. And then we do the improv set at the end, which was seat of our pants,
7: yeah.
8: as far as improv is.
7: Now, the new music is called Moods of Limited Transposition, books 1, 2, 3, right? We're talking about two today, right?
8: We are. There's going to be four in total, four groups of nine.
7: All right. So walk me through what Moods of Limited Transposition means. What does that mean?
8: Well, it's a dad joke, really, based on a French composer, turn of the century, lived into mid-century. Actually, he died in the 90s, so he lived a while. Born in the early 20th century, modernist in France. Among things, he theorized on what were called the modes of limited transposition, which means you take a scale. For example, our major and minor scales, they can be transposed 12 times before there's repetition. Now, these modes of limited transposition, the scale I'm using here for these pieces can be only transposed four times, and then you start to come into repetition.
7: Were you really good at math in school?
8: I was pretty good.
7: It feels like you have to be to be working at this level as a composer.
8: Maybe. I've heard there's a correlation. Yes. I've seen correlation, and some make it their main way of composing too, especially in this century. And you know, people have used golden means numbers to work out how they their ratios in their pieces, for sure.
7: You've been listening to Matthew Reed on The Richard Krause Show. You can find Moods of Limited Transposition, Book 2, on Spotify and Apple Music. When we come back, we'll meet Monday McLaughlin, author of a new novel called Blue Light.
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4: Welcome back, everyone. I'm Richard Krause, and thanks for being along for the ride today. I appreciate it. My guest today is Mundy McLaughlin. She's been a member of Group Material, a New York City-based collective that organized exhibits that illuminated social and political themes. Her photographic and sculptural work examined the relationship between fantasy and reality in North American culture, gender relations, and commercialism. She is also a lawyer and an author. Today we're talking about her first novel, Blue Life. Set in and around Manhattan in the late 1970s, it follows the diverging paths of an art student and an aspiring actress who meet working as New Jersey go-go dancers. One character's life ascends through her work as a burgeoning artist in New York City's East Village, while the other character's life spirals downward. Mundy McLaughlin joined me via Zoom.
5: You have described Blue Life as drawing from a time when everything felt like it should be possible. So tell me, what personal experiences in the late 70s, early 80s informed the novel sense of risk and rebellion and possibility?
6: Well, it is set in a time, it's funny because many of the editors I worked with were like, she did that without, you know, wasn't she afraid to do that? And the 70s, you know, you have to explain to younger people, it was a different time. We were a bit more risky in our practices, but yeah, it is set featuring two women who meet in what was called a go-go bar in New Jersey in the late 70s, and it carries into the mid 80s. In a time in New York where also people like to describe New York as, oh, it was so scary then. Oh, that was like a terrible New York. Whereas now I look back at that as being such a wonderful, alive time in New York. And when I go to New York now, it's like Disneyland compared to what. So if you like Disneyland, it's, you know, but I've never been to Disneyland, so let's just say that. But anyway, so yeah, they're out there like working in these clubs and go-go dancing. Now you would call exotic dancing or stripping, but in New Jersey at the time, you had to wear like a two-piece, and it was a really big thing if you like flashed. It was illegal to flash. You were supposed to legally wear pantyhose. So it was a different scene, but still risky. You had to get home, and often you were in some place where you'd have to take a ride with somebody that the owner recommended, or maybe even the owner themselves would offer to take you home, and that wasn't usually a good thing. So yeah, just you were in situations that were a bit risky quite frequently. So there's that. There was the whole club scene, where people were doing a lot of drugs, which now may seem risky, but the 70s, people were just doing all these drugs, right? So, there's one scene later in the book where a friend of the main character in the book, says, oh my God, I tried to pick up a woman at a club and she, you know, she sprayed me with, pepper spray. That was a sign that things were changing, you know, whereas before that you didn't really worry too much about who you went
5: You're listening to Mundy McLaughlin on The Richard Krause Show. Her debut novel, Blue Life, is available now wherever you buy fine books. This is a novel, but it feels like a memoir, and I think that's because a lot of it is based in some experiences that you had. But it's funny when you say that, and I think this is a paraphrase of Margaret Atwood, but you say, I can actually say these things now without destroying somebody else's life.

0: is often people think if there's a element of real, you know, taken from real life, that, oh, this is memoir. Like, I heard a writer interviewed recently where somebody said, well, that main character seems a lot like you, and she didn't take it very well. She said, you know, she's a character, and all my characters have some of me in them. And actually, it was interesting because, you know, one of the characters in this is an actress. And in writing this, it's my first novel. You know, I've written short stories before, but, you know, there were some characters where I was really trying to get into them, you know, and I was like, well, this is sort of feels like acting because I sort of have to get into their character in order to write it. And, you know, so I sort of realizing, well, that if that's the case, then there's something of me in every character I write because it's coming from me. But yeah, a lot of, obviously there's so much detail in this about New York City at the time and about, that go-go world and the club scene and, that it's easy to think, well, this is gotta be memoir. But yeah, you know, I think there's very few fiction writers that aren't taking things from life and making a good story out of them, right? So I think that's why I like to refer to that that interview with her, because she's quite funny, and she said, well, you know, I had to wait till some people died before I could write that story. And, you know, she was talking about a particular period in the, I don't know whether it was 70s, 80s, where a lot of people were getting divorced, and there was this great, you know, flourish of fiction around like relationship breakups because so, you know, I think, yeah. And I mean, I, it was really important to me to write this as two characters, because I'm trying to bring out, and I don't think this is unique to go-go dancing. I have, you know, I worked in the employment law firm for most of my life, and I saw this in all kinds of workplaces where there's people who are vulnerable, who find workplace culture is very difficult to deal with. Like I was dealing with, you know, I worked for Ontario Power Generation, which was, you know, an industrial workplace. And I was looking into diversity issues around mental health in the workplace, which this novel does deal with mental health. And you'd find that people who had mental health issues could not, you know, deal with the cracking humor in the workplace the way some other people did. Now, this is a particular, like, and I really try to bring this out in the book, there are particular aspects to this work that if you're a vulnerable woman, it's going to be harder for you to deal with. And so I thought it was important to have two characters that one is a bit, she's just got her feet on the ground a bit more than the other. And the other, you'd find out through the book, does have challenges related to mental health that make it her much just more vulnerable, much more impacted by the aspects of the work. And so I thought it was important to show that, you know, there are some people who will just walk through it and be fine and others not.
1: 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Her debut novel, Blue Light, is available wherever you buy fine books. A big thanks to Mundy for dropping by. Big thanks to composer Matthew Reed for stopping by as well. You can find his new work, Moods of Limited Transposition, Book 2, on Spotify and Apple Music. Also, a big thanks to Anita Rao Badami for coming by and telling us all about her new novel, Asha in Her Garden, which is, of course, available now wherever you buy fine books. As always, though, my biggest thanks goes to you for listening. I'm Richard Krause. Stay happy, stay healthy, stay safe, stay weird, and we'll talk to you very, very soon.
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4: From the National Newsroom of the Canadian Press, I'm David Augustine. Prime Minister Mark Carney will meet French President Emmanuel Macron in France on September 20th as Canada seeks deeper strategic ties with the country. Their discussions will focus on defense, energy, aerospace, and critical minerals, while also covering emerging technologies including quantum satellites and supercomputing. Carney says stronger cooperation reflects shared values and longstanding connections between the two countries. The meeting comes during a busy diplomatic stretch that also includes Carney's first talks with the UK's new prime minister. Promises on transport, public safety, and health care filled the air on the Quebec campaign trail Saturday as leaders prepare to face off in debates next week.
5: The first of three debates between the leaders of the five major parties is scheduled for Tuesday in preparation for the October 5th election. Parti Québécois leader Paul Saint-Pierre Plamondon and Liberal leader Charles Milliard both said they would put an increased focus on prevention to line the province's healthcare system. Meanwhile, Coalition Avenir Québec leader Christine Fréchette promised her party would spend $196 million to hire 300 additional police officers and 50 prosecutors in the province. Diana Mussina, The Canadian Press.
4: Quebec's new secularism rules are restricting prayer in public institutions, including universities, colleges, and transit agencies, after taking effect on September 1st. Montreal's STM says employees can no longer pray anywhere on agency property, including wellness rooms previously used for prayer, meditation, and yoga. At the Université de Montréal, people wishing to pray will be asked to leave campus, while UQAM says it will comply with the law. The legislation also bans collective religious practices on public roads and in parks unless municipalities grant permission, case by case, under new restrictions. U.S. President Donald Trump is calling on Ukraine to halt strikes on Russian diesel, saying the attacks are causing a shortage of the liquid fuel. The leader made the pleas when a reporter in Ireland asked whether he had spoken with Ukrainian President Volodymyr Zelensky after Trump's conversation with Russia's Vladimir Putin. And while discount stores have been in a bright spot recently for major grocery chains, pharmacies are emerging as another growth area for those same companies. That's largely due to a boom in sales of weight loss drugs. Amar Singh is the senior director and head of Canadian Retail Insights at Kantar and says the generic version of the drug is impacting demand.
6: In Canada, they are reporting good traction, especially with generics. What generics has done is brought down the price point for consumers, and with larger prescription volume, you're going to have better margins.
4: Loblaw, which owns more than 1,300 Shoppers Drug Mart, reported a roughly 40% surge in GLP-1 sales in each of its last two quarters. This is the Canadian Press. In sports, Trevor Lawrence threw for 245 yards and four touchdowns, opening the season much like he closed last year, and the Jacksonville Jaguars dominated the rebuilding Cleveland 34-10 to spoil the debut of new Browns coach Todd Monken. The Jaguars scored on six of their first seven possessions, with Lawrence connecting with Parker Washington, rookie Josh Cameron, Brenton Strange, and Jacoby Myers for touchdowns. San Francisco's Rafael Devers' season is over, and he may have surgery for a core muscle injury. The Giants placed the first baseman and designated hitter on the 60-day injured list, ending his season. Devers, who leads the team with 37 homers and 98 RBIs, is to meet tomorrow in Philadelphia with Dr. William Myers. And Justin Verlander is making progress toward potentially pitching one more time in the last year of his playing career. Detroit Tigers manager A.J. Hinch said the three-time Cy Young Award winner threw as hard as he has in more than a month off the mound on Saturday. From the Canadian Press, I'm David Augustine.
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9: Hey there, everyone. Welcome to another episode of The Whole Home Show. 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You look under shows. There you'll find us, the Whole Home Show with me, Tony Joe. All of our contact information is there. Or as I always say, just Google my name, the program, any of our sponsors, you'll find us, reach out to us. And I got to tell you, I hear from CFAX listeners every week. So thank you very much for listening, as you have for the past 8 years and 380 some odd episodes. It just means that we're doing something right. And it's great bringing information to you, our listeners, things that you find intriguing, interesting. I just bumped into someone the other day who told me about the fact that they learned from the last episode, which is great. I love that. So keep it coming, folks. We love hearing from you. If you're a podcast listener too, don't forget, we do podcast all of our episodes. You can find them on iTunes or wherever all fine podcasts can be downloaded. You can download any of the hundreds of episodes we've had, including things that maybe were not relevant to you back then when we did it, but they could be for you right now. That includes the topic of today, because today's episode, we'll be talking about stratas, about strata ownership, specifically doing a review of strata documents and learning more about what you're buying. And our guest today, who we're going to jump right into, by the way, folks, we're happy to have him. This is not his first time. He's been with us before. And it is a company called Condo Clear. And his name is Ryan Stanquist. Hey, Ryan, welcome back.
10: Hey, Tony. Thanks for having me back again.
9: You know, it's always great having you here. I learn whenever you're here. So hopefully that means our listeners do as well, too. Just jumping right into our conversation today. Tell our listeners, what is it that you and your team at Condo Clear do for clients?
10: Absolutely. So first thing is the primary basis of Condo Clear, the reason why I started it, was to help buyers and realtors in purchasing strata properties. So back when I was actively managing properties, there wasn't anybody that we could refer people to get some insight and ask questions about strata corporations and what the depreciation court means or bylaws, that sort of stuff. So Condo Clear was born almost 9 years ago now. Since then, we've branched out. I do consulting for strata corporations, as well as education as the newest thing. So we launched a education platform for realtors just this past January.
9: I want to get more into that a little bit later, because of course this is all, realtors, they have to maintain their licensing by having a certain amount of, professional development, credits every 2 years. And this is something that you've had certified. So it's a great thing. And it's a reminder too, to our realtors, because we have realtors that listen to this program as well too. If you're looking for your PDP, hours and you need it to renew your license, you can certainly do a Condo Clear course, right? But again, Ryan, like I said, we'll talk about that, a little more later. You made a mention of something that I think our listeners should know as well too. You said that you manage properties. Condo Clear is licensed through the British Columbia Financial Services Authority, BCFSA, which is the licensing body of real estate here, both residential sales and commercial and property management, right? So you are licensed in property management, right?
10: Yep. So we're actually, from a brokerage level, we're licensed and everything. We could do trading, we could do strata management, but we don't actively do any of those. I don't actively manage strata properties, but like I said,
9: you need the license.
10: I branched out into doing consulting. So we are licensed to do it. We just do bits and pieces of it, I guess. We're more of a support level than a management level.
9: I think that's important for consumers to know as well, too, because it also means that you're not using this opportunity to try to create new clients, like consumers and all that. You leave that to the realtors and to the property managers. However, you need the license to be able to do what you do, right?
10: Absolutely. Yeah.
9: Yeah. Okay. So, tell us about what your primary mandate is. So what is it that you do for consumers?
10: So ultimately, we want to give people the information that they need to make a confident decision, whatever that decision may be, right? When you're looking through strata documents, it can be complicated. Strata corporations are very complicated. They're getting more complicated all the time with changes to legislation, et cetera. There's a high expectation on realtors to know this stuff, which I've always found very interesting, being that in BC, we have separate categories of licensing for strata managers and realtors or trading services. Yet the expectation is on realtors to know all this stuff that strata managers should know without actually being licensed for it. So we kind of bridge that gap. One of the things that I say often to my clients is that people's capacity for risk is actually quite high in most cases, as long as they understand it. And I think that's where a lot of frustration and fear comes from, is when they get these hundreds of pages of documents and they're trying to read through it and they don't fully understand it. That's where a lot of the apprehension and frustration and fear and that sort of stuff can come from. Whereas when they have somebody to support them and convey that information to them and answer questions, the comfort level goes up significantly. Like just through our reviews, close to 90% of all the reviews we do, people end up going ahead and purchasing that property, even though a lot of strata corporations are dealing with pretty significant challenges at any given point.
9: Okay. And what you basically just said there is, statistically, 90% of people move on. That doesn't mean that 90% of the buildings are solid and healthy.
10: That's a good way to put it. Yes.
9: Yeah. And so, you know, as you're talking about it, I'm thinking of one right now. There's a well-known complex in Victoria that has approved a sizable special assessment. They're going to redo the envelope of the building. There's a lot of stuff to know. And, you know, we do see sales that happen through there every once in a while. And a question I think that consumers have is, wow, how is that? Why would anyone want to go ahead with that? You know, isn't that a scary thing? But as you just said, if somebody is approaching this from a position of knowledge and understanding, it's a whole different story than being scared about something, right?
10: Absolutely. Yeah. And I say knowledge is power, right? And one of the things, and this was when I started ConoClear, this wasn't the intent and it wasn't something that I really thought of, honestly, but it's something that I have had told to me multiple times by realtors and buyers, is they'll take our review, take the information that we gleaned through the documents, and they often can use that as the basis to renegotiate their purchase price. Mm-hmm. So just last week, I had one realtor respond to our post-review survey, and they end up negotiating an extra $50,000 off just based on the findings of our summary.
9: Yeah. And I will say that I think in many cases, it's the seller who actually had no idea. They, you know, this is not taking advantage of someone, you know, on a renegotiation. So quite often sellers are just, oh, I didn't know. I didn't know this was going to happen. I didn't know it was going to be this bad, but you know, now I know. So perhaps this is a good solution for me, is to take a little bit less and then make the sale happen. The buyer knows. And I guess the other comfort too is then the seller then understands, okay, well, the buyer is fully aware, so the chance of this coming back to haunt me later is quite a bit lessened, right?
10: Absolutely, yeah. And you're right on the money. As far as your average strata owner goes, I'd venture to say, and this is based on my experience both reviewing strata documents and managing strata corporations, most owners really don't take the time to fully understand what's going on in the building that they actually own.
9: No, they don't. It's scary. I know. Ryan, listen, hold that thought because we got to take a break here. We're getting into some fun stuff here right now. We're talking with Ryan Stanquist. He's with Condo Clear, the people that review strata documents before you buy. But folks, I got to take a break. I'm going to come back. We're going to pick up this conversation back in just a moment.
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9: Thanks for coming back. You're listening to The Whole Home Show, and I'm Tony Joe. We're having a conversation about condos with Condo Clear's Ryan Stanquist. Again, Ryan, thanks for joining us.
10: Thanks for having me back.
9: We had a break on a cliffhanger. The cliffhanger. We're talking about how owners quite often do not have a full understanding about what's going on in their complex, whether they're a relatively new owner or like a 20 or 30 year resident. I bump into this sometimes. I bump into people who are like, oh, I don't read, you know, I just go on with what's happening. They have very little idea, right?
10: Yeah, absolutely. So, and what I was going to say is that, and I don't fault people for that, because the interesting thing is, as long as the Strata Corporation is running relatively smoothly, most general owners don't really have a reason to get involved. The funny thing is that the Strata Corporations where there are bigger issues are typically the ones where the individual owners are much more apprised of the situation, because there's a potential for them to be personally affected, right? And I'd even go one step further in saying that a lot of council members, even if they're just general strata council members, oftentimes they're not fully up to speed on what's happening at any given time, especially if there's a professional management company involved. So we often deal with buyers or realtors that say, oh, well, I talked to a council member about this. And then I look at the documents and say, well, that's not actually supported by what they're saying in the documents. Right. So
9: And that puts a lot of responsibility on the strata member, because it's like, oh, but this guy said, and as you're saying, sometimes that's not what he said.
10: Absolutely. Yeah. And that kind of leads into one of the big challenges that the strata industry as a whole in BC, is going through some turbulence, let's say, or it has been for the last few years. And there's a lot of buzz around the industry about how to improve it, various things that could be done. One of the things that's been posed is mandatory education for council members. I'm glad that these conversations are happening, because they're kind of overdue. But going back to what I was saying about councils, I think the biggest issue with the industry right now is there's really not a lot of accountability on individual council members or management companies, for that fact. So we have the Strata Property Act to govern strata corporations. We have the CRT, the Civil Resolution Tribunal, to settle conflicts within strata corporations. But even if the strata corporation or the management company is doing things that are contrary to the act, and they know it's contrary to the act, there's no accountability for that.
9: Okay. And that's what brings us together today, because you wrote an article a few weeks ago and it's titled BC Strata Sector Overdue for Reform. So tell us about it. Tell us about
10: okay,
9: it.
10: Okay. So, yeah. We've known each other for a long time. I'm not a media darling. I don't particularly enjoy doing these sorts of things, but yeah. I've seen a lot of articles come out in the last 6 to 12 months. From individuals kind of outside of the strata industry or adjacent to the strata industry, they're talking about ways to make things better. Like I said, the mandatory education for council members, one, is something that's being pushed quite heavily by the BCREA and the Association of Interior Realtors. Mm-hmm. My opinion is that's going to have the opposite effect. Most strata corporations already have a really difficult time getting qualified people to volunteer their personal time to be on strata councils.
9: Quite often it's the same people. It's the same ones. And then I was on a strata, so I remember it's like, oh, you know, these guys are busy, you know, they can't help out. Or, and then there's the handful of people who are the lifers who they don't want to be there forever, but they just kind of have to be because there's no succession plan, right?
10: Yeah, absolutely. Yeah. So my feeling is with education is good as a whole. I mean, that's learning and knowledge is awesome. But mandating that for volunteer positions within strata corporations, I think the most likely outcome is going to be that you're going to end up with a lot of strata corporations that cannot field the minimum number of council members, because that's already an issue in a lot of councils. Like under the standard schedule of bylaws, you have to have a minimum of 3 people. And many stratas, as it stands right now, can barely get 3 people to run for council. You go and say, here, you have to do this education course on top of it to be able to volunteer your time on council. And I think we're going to see a lot of strata corporations that will not be able to run because they won't be able to field enough council members.
9: Yeah. Yeah. Wow. This is one of these unintended consequences, right? Things that maybe sometimes aren't thought about, right?
10: Exactly. Yeah.
9: Yeah, so let's just talk about the education piece though too, because I mean I remember being on strata council. We didn't learn anything. It was kind of like, here you go, here's the bylaws, here's the information about the strata, and then Robert's Rules of Order, and we're going to be running meetings, you know, once a month or whatever. Still far from being an expert at the time, you know, to whatever it was when I was in my condo 30 years ago now, I think about it. My goodness. I knew nothing. I knew nothing. Mm-hmm. I was there to vote, right?
10: Yeah.
9: Yeah.
10: Yeah, absolutely. Well, and that's where, like I said, education is a good thing. And there is a lot of education out there for council members. If somebody is inclined to educate themselves, that exists. There's Vancouver Island Strata Owners Association. VSOA has a lot of educational resources. CHOA, the Condominium Homeowners Association, also has a lot of courses and workshops for council members. So that education does exist. If people want to do it, it's the mandatory part that I think is problematic. And here's where we come to the other side of the discussion is most bigger buildings, anything above probably 30, 40 units, have a professional management company. That is a big role of the management company, is advising councils what they can and can't do. But we've got a bit of a catch-22 in the industry, and this is where I talk about accountability, is that as long as the management company follows the written direction of their client, i.e. the strata council, even if that direction is completely contrary to the act, there's no accountability or liability there for them.
9: For instance, for the property management company.
10: Correct. Yeah. So for instance, here's an example that I was just dealing with this morning, where I did a review for a client. Their depreciation report was from 2018. When I did the review of the documents, I saw that they've been working with a company to finalize a new depreciation report. It took the listing agent almost a week to get that document because the strata did not want to release it. We finally got it. it increased the amount of special levies forecasts over the next 30 years for that strata corporation went from $1.2 million to $4.8 million. That depreciation part was also drafted in 2024. So that means that the council and the management company have been sitting on this information and not releasing it to potential buyers for the last 2 years. There's no recourse for that. And this is where I talk about the accountability side of things. Us as licensees, the BCFSA does not enforce the terms of the Strata Property Act. They just enforce the regulations around licensing. So, even if a management company does something that's contrary to the act, you can't even go to the BCFSA to get any kind of enforcement or disciplinary action because that's beyond the scope of their authority.
9: Oh my goodness. Okay. So as a reminder to our listeners, BCFSA is the British Columbia Financial Services Authority, which again is the regulatory body for real estate. They do credit unions, banks and mortgage brokers and all that as well. But in particular, property management, and all that. This is a really interesting thing to hear, actually. So accountability. What's the solution?
10: Well, I mean, we have the Civil Resolution Tribunal already that does exist and it fields a lot of disputes within strata corporations. I mean, it's an imperfect system, but ultimately it's much better than the old way prior to the CRT, which I think has been in effect for about 10-ish years now. But prior to that, if an individual strata owner had a problem with something that their strata corporation or council was doing, they actually had to file a Supreme Court action. Now, I think it's $100 or $150, you can go through the CRT, which is an adjudication mechanism, et cetera, which has a great deal of power to settle these disputes. That's good. It's much better than the old system. But I think the next step to that would be if the CRT could actually implement fines or some kind of deterrent for strata councils and management companies to not do these things in the first place. And being that the business that we're in is reviewing strata documents, it's a major problem throughout the industry is just getting your hands on those documents.
9: No kidding.
10: Well, over 95. Go ahead.
9: It's break time again, but hold that thought. We're chatting with Ryan Stenquist from ConvoClear. Again, leaving another cliffhanger. Back in just a moment.
4: Now this update from the Canadian press. Prime Minister Mark Carney is headed into a packed diplomatic stretch with talks planned in Europe and a meeting with French President Emmanuel Macron on September 20th. The Canada-France discussions will center on defense, energy, aerospace, critical minerals, quantum satellites, and supercomputing. Well, Prime Minister Carney's first Canada Investment Summit is bringing global investors to Toronto as Ottawa seeks major new commitments for projects across the country. Ontario Premier Doug Ford says delegates from 8 countries will examine 15 provincial opportunities spanning energy, critical minerals, artificial intelligence, and advanced manufacturing. Quebec's new secularism rules are restricting prayer in public institutions, including universities, colleges, and transit agencies, after taking effect on September 1st. And Practical Magic 2 topped the North American box office with an estimated $30 million opening, reuniting Sandra Bullock and Nicole Kidman nearly 3 decades after the original. From the Canadian Press, I'm David Augustine.
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9: Thanks for coming back. 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You look under shows on the weekend. There you'll find us. All of our information is there. Or just reach out to us. We love hearing from you. And don't forget, too, if you're a podcaster, summertime right now, maybe you want to be out in the yard gardening away when the weather is good. You want to listen to some great podcasts. There's tons out there. But if you got the itching for some local real estate, look us up. Just find us on iTunes or wherever all fine podcasts can be downloaded. We're having Strata Talks right now with the founder of Condo Clear, Ryan Stenquist. Again, Ryan, thanks for joining us today.
10: Thank you.
9: Yet another cliffhanger we left off on, because the comment that you made was getting a hold of strata documents. So, in fact, let's just kind of dial it back just for a moment for our listeners, maybe some who haven't been looking at buying a condo or anything for a while. Part of the process when you're buying a condo, ladies and gentlemen, which is different than buying a single family home, is there's a lot of documentation that as a buyer, you have the opportunity to review, because you're not just buying the unit, you're buying into a community. You want to have a look at bylaws, financial statements, depreciation reports, minutes of all strata meetings, AGMs, special general meetings, contingency reserve fund studies. There's a whole raft of documents that we, the real estate community, ask for, and we obtain them for you. And this is part of the buying process, because you need to know what you're buying into. If you got a dog, you need to make sure that the dog is allowed, right? However, this is in my 30 years, every year it's become more and more crucial that owners review the strata documents. Now, dialing back to where we were, Ryan, getting these strata documents. So there is some legislation around that too, right? But sometimes even for you, because I know, you know, we've had clients, your guys and I have worked together before, and it's like, oh, we're missing some documents. This is a regular thing, right?
10: Absolutely. Yeah. It's an industry failure across the board. Over 95%. We're probably closer to 99% of all the reviews we do are missing documents. And that's even after we've noted the documents that are missing. In most scenarios, there's just not enough time to get the documents from the strata corporation or the management company. And again, those are things that should have been provided to begin with. So the example that we were talking about before the break with that depreciation report, the strata corporation has had that depreciation report for 2 years. It should have been provided by default with the Form B. It's a requirement under the Strata Property Act, but you have certain strata corporations and management companies that are not fulfilling their obligations, and there's no mechanism to enforce that. So, for instance, the BCFSA, if you look at the definition of strata management services under the Real Estate Services Act, it's very narrow. There's only three or four points, and they're all related to financial stuff. So, like I was saying, there's no requirement under the BCFSA from a licensing perspective for a strata management licensee to actually follow the Strata Property Act.
9: What?
10: Yeah.
9: Weird. You know, you would assume, right?
10: You would assume. And I did assume for many years. This is something that I just came to the realization about this probably within the last 3 or 4 years, to be honest with you.
9: Okay. I mean, there's been a couple of recent changes though as well too. So for instance, the depreciation reports where stratas used to be able to defer them by vote, by 75% vote every year, which a lot of stratas did, now it's a requirement, right?
10: Yes. It's every 5 years now, which is good. Overall, I'm in favor of the changes. I personally wish they would have kept it at 3 years instead of going to 5 years, because the issue that we're already seeing happening is that when a buyer's looking at a strata property, you typically only get the last 2 years worth of documents. Mm-hmm. So if you're looking at a building and their depreciation report is 4 or 5 years old, well, that means there's a 2 or 3 year gap there where you don't know if things were done. So for instance, if I'm looking at a building that has a 2021 depreciation report and it says that the roof needed to be done in 2022, I'm going to have no way through reviewing the last 2 years of documents to know if that roof was done in 2021 because I'm only looking at documents back to 2024. So it's going to create a bit of a gap. Again, I'm glad that the change happened. Overall, I think it's going to have a net positive impact. But that 5 year time frame does leave a gap where there's going to be some uncertainty in whether or not things got done.
9: So the other one too is, professional property management, because that's mandatory now for stratas of 5 or more or something like that.
10: There's no requirement to have management. Okay. In fact, I mean, even if they wanted to do that, the industry couldn't support it. We've actually been at a point where strata managers are the number of strata management licensees in the province over the last 5 to 10 years on average have been falling every year. Ooh. I think we had 1 year where there was a bit of a spike where we got 30 or 40 more managers in 1 year. But generally speaking, we've been losing 20 or 30 strata management licensees every year, which is in and of itself doesn't sound bad. But when you think about all 80 or 85% of all new construction in the province is strata title properties, the gap in licensed experienced people to manage those properties is growing bigger and bigger.
9: Mm-hmm. I know. I mean, it's interesting because to be a strata property manager is a very different. It takes somebody who, I mean, most of the time strata meetings are in the evenings. So somebody who is working nights, and then often it's sort of alarm phone calls or things like that. I kind of get it. It's a tough role. It's not something for everyone, right?
10: Yeah, it is tricky. It does take a special kind of person to succeed at strata management because it's very high pressure. It's very high pace. You're dealing with a lot of personalities, different councils. I mean, your average strata manager is managing probably between 10 and 20 buildings at any given time. So that's a lot of interpersonal relationships to manage, plus the contractors, plus the physical asset, plus the owners in those buildings. It can be a lot.
9: Yeah, it can be indeed. And then, you know, there's us realtors, right? Where, you know, we come in, we're just trying to help someone buy a property. We have some questions that the buyer brings up, you know, strata related questions. And it's funny, buyers have to understand that they can't just ask the questions directly of the property manager. The property manager works for the strata, not for the seller, and certainly not for the buyer, right?
10: Absolutely. Yeah. And like I said, that's, like I mentioned at the beginning, that was a big reason why I started ConoClear in the first place, because when I was a managing broker for a strata management company, our company policy, like most strata management companies, was that we did not talk to buyers or realtors. Yeah. But at that point, there was nobody to direct them to other than their lawyer.
9: Yeah. Yeah. Very interesting. Just really quickly before we go to our break here, this topic comes up. It came up the last time we talked, I know, Ryan, and that is, realtors, you know, realtors reviewing strata documents. I am an instructor for our regular, the BCFSA that we've been referring all this time. And I teach a segment that talks about who should be responsible. And just for consumers to know and for realtors to know, realtors are actually not qualified to review all the strata documents. And I often ask the question of my learners in a class of usually 30 people, are you a licensed property manager? Are you a lawyer? Are you an engineer, a certified engineer? Are you an accountant? Like, those four things are required in order to review or sections of the strata documents. And we are not qualified in any way. So, you know, this is the reason why companies like ConoClear exist, is because this is what you guys do. You're licensed to do so. You know, you've got your the things that you do for consumers. And yeah, I got to say, folks, ladies and gentlemen and realtors, I ask the question often of realtors, oh, you're looking at the strata documents. Do you know what you're looking for? Right?
10: Yeah, so, absolutely.
9: Yeah. I'm going to leave it at that for now until we hit our break. But please remind our listeners, Ryan, if people need to reach you, best way to do that?
10: best way is through our website is condoclear.ca. If you want to get a review done, you can fill out the order form. It's pretty straightforward and easy. If you're interested, if you're a realtor, you're interested in education, you can also find that through our website. And also if you are in a strata corporation, if you're a council member, we do offer consulting services specifically for self-managed stratas that it just doesn't make sense to have a full management contract. And warranty stuff. I do a lot of consulting for strata corporations going through the due home warranty process.
9: Fantastic. Let's take a break here, folks. We'll be back in just a second.
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9: Thanks for coming back. You're listening to The Whole Home Show, and I'm Tony Joe, chatting with Ryan Stenquist. He's with Condo Clear. It's a service to review strata documents as you're thinking of buying a property. Again, Ryan, thanks for joining us today.
10: Thanks for having me back.
9: One of the things I do know, being an instructor across British Columbia, is Condo Clear comes up across the province because you guys are able to serve the province of BC.
10: Yeah, you betcha. We're all over the province. I'm based in Victoria, but I travel a lot. I'm from Kelowna originally. Just about to go on a month-long road trip, so I've got a couple stops planned at various real estate brokerages around the province and doing some talks and that sort of stuff. But yeah, we're available all across BC.
9: I do want to talk about the accredited courses, the accredited stuff that you provide for licensees. But before I do, you know, the question of AI comes up all the time. And we know every day we got consumers using AI more and more, and it's so funny. I think real estate could be one of these industries where, you know, the amount of incorrect information that comes out of ChatGPT or Claude or whatever you're using, it's oh my goodness, because there are also means for consumers or realtors to use AI to review strata documents. However, you know, as we say in the classroom, you know, when AI gets it wrong, who's accountable, right?
10: Absolutely. Yeah. And it's, we're living in very interesting times. I especially find it interesting because I'm a bit of a tech person myself from a hobby standpoint, right? So I'm a big fan of AI personally, but I think it's like any revolutionary or evolutionary creation that we come up with, there's always an adjustment period where we figure out how best to use it and understand its limitations and the risks and that sort of stuff. So I use AI on a daily basis. It helps me with marketing stuff. It helps me with business strategy, et cetera, but it can't do the job 100%. Now, there are AI platforms that are specifically meant for reviewing Strata documents. I've used all of them multiple times over the years. About a year ago, I did a direct comparison with one of our reviews, and at a minimum, there's three different platforms, but at a minimum, they all missed at least 42 points of information, so just missed them completely. Compared to one of our reviews that we had done. But the more concerning metric was that all of them misstated, so completely said something that was totally wrong at least 12 times within their summary. And just to drive that point home, out of the three systems, not a single one of them even got the Strata VML correct.
7: What?
10: So I usually tell realtors, because this comes up in my webinars and my courses all the time, it's a great tool if you want a quick reference to get a feel for what's going on with Strata Corporation. By all means, go ahead and use it, but do not rely on it 100% because there are going to be errors. There's going to be missed stuff. There's going to be stuff that's said that is wrong.
9: The thing that we're learning the most about AI is it really depends on the information that's going in. And, you know, it's the human touch is still required. And, you know, this is the reason why it's so, but accountability, because this is what we're talking about. I mean, one of the main themes of our meeting today is the accountability of Stratas and all that, but accountability of the results of a Strata document review. Again, you know, you can't sue, AI. You know, you can't take their license away. You know, for those of us like you and I that are licensed, that license has a lot of value. And, you know, to put it at stake, you know, for making a simple mistake, like not being able to figure out the Strata fee number. I mean, my goodness, that's danger, right?
10: Absolutely. Yeah. And it's funny because doing what we do with the Strata document review side of things, it's a bit of a gray area when it comes to licensing. The Real Estate Council back in 2010 or 2011 said that this is a licensed service because you're advising somebody on the purchase or sale of a property. But, I've had some conversations with BCFSA about that, and it does seem to be a bit of a gray area. So from my side of things, and going back to the AI platforms that are specifically made to do this, none of them are licensed, right? So they're essentially doing the same thing that we are. It's just they're using AI instead of a real human, and none of them are licensed. So there is this gray area there, but I've always chosen to retain my license because I think it gives consumers and realtors a little bit of extra trust, knowing that we are a member of the BCFSA or we're overseen by the BCFSA. And if we mess up, then you have some course of action, from a disciplinary standpoint or enforcement standpoint with our regulator.
9: Yeah. Yeah. Discipline is good because, you know, without that, people would be out and about performing duties and without caring about the consumer, right? So.
10: Absolutely.
9: It's all good. All right. For our realtors, you are providing some professional development, program courses, our PDP courses that are certified through, the British Columbia, Real Estate Association. So tell us, just give us a little snapshot about that.
10: Yeah, absolutely. This is something that's been a long time in the making. Actually, I was approached two or three times over the last 6-7 years by the BCREA to develop more Strata courses for them because based on what I've been told, there just wasn't a lot out there for realtors as it relates to education on Stratas. There's the Strata 101 courses, which are great, that Justin teaches and other lawyers around the province, but it kind of ended there. So over the winter, we were a little bit slower. So I had more time and I sat down for about 2 or 3 months and developed a bunch of content, and that went live at the end of January. As of right now, we've got 7 PDP hours up there. 6 of those are accredited. 1 is self-directed. I've got 6 other courses in the pipeline right now that are all in various stages of done. My goal or my commitment is to have 12 hours up on our platform by the end of 2026. And by the end of 2027, I'm looking at between 20 and 30 hours. And it's the nice part is it's all available for a membership fee. So $140 a year. And my goal is to make it so that realtors can fulfill all of their PDP requirements in one place.
9: Yeah, you make it easy for them. So for our listeners, you know, who will not know about this, our licensing requires us to have 21 professional development hours every 2 years for our licensing. So at an absolute minimum. And for our realtors, by the way, that doesn't mean you just do your 21 and then you get your license. You can do a lot more, which is the reason why, Ryan, you know, you've got this whole host of extra hours that are available. And it's topical too. You know, as a reminder to my real estate colleagues here, do yourselves a favor. Don't take the course when you need it. Take the course before you need it. Right? These are things that we should know. And again, for old timer like me, been around for a long time, there's a lot more to know about stratas now than there was before. You know, extra legislation, extra rules, extra, you know, all of these things, plus the needs and the requirements of consumers. You know, it's a very different landscape right now, right, Ryan?
10: Absolutely. Yeah. And it's good because I've had a couple occasions now where I've been teaching a live course and one of the realtors has come in and said, hey, listen, that topic that we were talking about last week, whether it be parking and storage or section buildings, they said, I literally just dealt with something this week related to what we were talking about last week. And I knew what I was talking about and they got really excited and happy about it, which made me feel all warm and fuzzy inside. Right. Because now you're actually making a difference.
9: Fantastic. Fantastic. Well, listen, folks, just want to kind of bring this all home here in this conversation. Again, it was great. Ryan actually reached out to me because it's been a while since we've had him on the program here. You're always welcome here. Love the information that you provide us. I had a lot to do with the fact that he wrote an article in early June talking about strata sector, how it's overdue for reform and some suggestions and recommendations that you have. In fact, folks, all right. If you Google BC strata sector reform, Ryan Stenquist, and I'll put the link, by the way, on our CFAX page. Read it. It's some really interesting information. You know, this is somebody who is knee deep in the strata world, specifically when it comes to consumers buying stratas, right? That's really who you are working with on a regular basis.
10: Absolutely. Yeah. Yeah. Buyers and realtors.
9: Yeah, 100%. So, you know, folks, and again, bringing this all home, as realtors, we have a buyer who wants to buy a strata. You know, it's not just how the unit feels and looks and, you know, size and age and all that. One of the first questions is, how much are the strata fees? And have they been raised recently? Are they likely to go up anytime soon? Is there a special assessment that is due to happen anytime soon? Like, these are major questions that you got to know because you're not just buying the unit, you're buying the future, right? And you get a whole bunch of strata. Geez, my goodness, Ryan, strata documents, they can be in the thousands, right?
10: Yeah, absolutely. Yeah. I mean, luckily that's rare, but I'd say the average strata document package is anywhere from 200 to 400 pages. And I've said for years that reviewing strata documents is like trying to put a jigsaw puzzle together without actually knowing what the final picture is. Because you talk about special assessments and stuff of this nature. Well, in most cases, that's not explicitly written in black and white. You need to figure out those conclusions for yourself through reviewing multiple different documents within that package. It's not as simple as saying, oh, the minutes don't say there's anything wrong, therefore there's nothing wrong.
9: Yeah. So that's why you've got companies like CondoClear that perform this service. And again, Ryan, remind our listeners, if they're in the throes, even if they're not thinking of buying one right now, they want to look you up and learn a little bit more to tell their friends and family, the website again.
10: Absolutely. It's condoclear.ca.
9: As it sounds,
10: information on there.
9: Yeah, condoclear.ca. And again, I'm going to put the link to the article in today's description of the program. My goodness, Ryan, as always, thanks for coming. We could talk about a ton of stuff, but I mean, this is just a snippet. I want to make sure that people know if they want to have a conversation with you and your team, that they can go ahead and do so. It's such an important service to provide. And again, folks, realtors, we are not certified for this kind of stuff. Our licensing does not, you know, unless we have a property management license, which very few agents do, right? Plus, we're not lawyers, we're not accountants, we're not engineers, we're not contractors, any of those things. These are things that are best left to the experts and not to AI, right? Yeah. Again, folks, if you need some strata help, look out for Ryan at Condo Clear. Ryan, thanks for joining us today.
10: Thanks for having me back. We'll chat again soon, hopefully.
9: Absolutely. And to you, our listeners, we'll be here for you this time next week.
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4: Now this update from the Canadian press. Prime Minister Mark Carney is headed into a packed diplomatic stretch with talks planned in Europe and a meeting with French President Emmanuel Macron on September 20th. The Canada-France discussions will center on defense, energy, aerospace, critical minerals, quantum satellites, and supercomputing. Well, Prime Minister Carney's first Canada Investment Summit is bringing global investors to Toronto as Ottawa seeks major new commitments for projects across the country. Ontario Premier Doug Ford says delegates from 8 countries will examine 15 provincial opportunities spanning energy, critical minerals, artificial intelligence, and advanced manufacturing. Quebec's new secularism rules are restricting prayer in public institutions, including universities, colleges, and transit agencies, after taking effect on September 1st. And Practical Magic 2 topped the North American box office with an estimated $30 million opening, reuniting Sandra Bullock and Nicole Kidman nearly 3 decades after the original. From the Canadian Press, I'm David Augustine.
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6: 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Then we're off to New Zealand, where another chief winemaker, Ben Toombs, joins us from Craggy Range in Hawke's Bay. But up next, Peter Kelly, the 2025 Barossa Winemaker of the Year, tells the story of Thorncliffe Wines and the Barossa Valley. I'm Anthony Gismondi, and we're ready to roll.
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6: Back and joined by Peter Kelly. He's the chief winemaker at Thorncliffe Wines, a family-focused winery located in South Australia in the Eden Valley region of the Barossa. Peter, welcome to the show. Great to have you.
9: Thank you very much for having me, Anthony. It's a pleasure to join you.
6: Yeah, we're a pleasure to talk to you. I know it's early for you in the morning, but we're excited to talk about a few things today. Let's start with, I have a question. It's supposed to be everybody's dream to work for a family winery. Is that the way it's worked out for you there?
9: Oh, look, it's family wineries are a funny thing. It's certainly a dream most days, but like any business, sometimes you wake up to a nightmare, but by the end of the day, we're generally pretty happy.
6: So. Yeah. Yeah. Usually you can get a decision in a day or two, at least from a family winery.
9: Well, that's right. I work with the Clark family very closely.